0: time the disease was traced to its source in a household where she had recently been employed, Mellon had disappeared. In 1906, after six people in a household of 11 where Mellon had worked in Oyster Bay, New York, became sick with typhoid, the home's owners hired New York City Department of Health sanitary engineer George Soper, whose specialty was studying typhoid fever epidemics, to investigate the outbreak. Other investigators were brought in as well and concluded that the outbreak likely had been caused by contaminated water. Mellon continued to work as a cook, moving from household to household until 1907, when she resurfaced working in a Park Avenue home in Manhattan. The winter of that year, following an outbreak in the Manhattan household that involved a death from the disease, Soper met with Mellon. He subsequently linked all 22 cases of typhoid fever that had been recorded in New York City and the Long Island area to her. Again, Mellon fled, but authorities led by Soper finally overtook her and had her committed to an isolation center on North Brother Island, part of the Bronx, New York. There she stayed, despite an appeal to the U.S. Supreme Court, until 1910, when the health department released her on condition that she never again accepted employment that involved the handling of food. 4 years later, Soper began looking for Mellon again when an epidemic broke out at a sanatorium in Newfoundland, New Jersey, and at Sloan Maternity Hospital in Manhattan. She had worked as a cook at both places. Mellon was at last found in a suburban home in Westchester County, New York, and was returned to North Brother Island, where she remained for the rest of her life. A paralytic stroke in 1932 led to her slow death 6 years later. Mellon claimed to have been born in the United States, but it was later determined that she was an immigrant from Ireland. In all, 51 original cases of typhoid and 3 deaths were directly attributed to her. Countless more were indirectly attributed, although she herself was immune to the typhoid bacillus. So there we are. That's the story of Typhoid Mary. And I've got that article from the editors of Encyclopaedia Britannica, and it was dated September the 23rd.
1: Tasmanian apple varieties lost over the years. This is by Larissa Smith from ABC Rural. It seems every year new apple varieties in rich red hues and catchy names hit supermarket shelves. What you won't find in stores are apple varieties from more than 100 years ago, introduced to Tasmania by colonial settlers. Some have survived in backyards and on old orchards for decades. The fruit perhaps doesn't store as well as modern breeds, but the flavours are rich and complex. So, when agricultural scientists at the University of Tasmania's Agricultural Institute revived an abandoned orchard at their Newnham campus, they knew they'd uncovered something worth keeping. That's because some of the apple and pear trees date back to the 1800s. This orchard is heritage listed, so we're getting to revitalise it with new techniques, but also maintain deep connections to the history, entomologist Justin Capadonna said. An additional 11 varieties from the Grove Research Station in the Huon Valley have been recently added to the orchard in the state's north as an insurance population. They include Delicious Royden Red, Bryant Gravenstein, Goldspur, Yoko, Cox Makatar, Delicious Starks, Early Stamen, Fuji Ogura, Fuji Brazil, Chardon and Lys Golden. We'll plant them as a genetic bank, a living bank, to keep things alive so we have them in the future, Mr. Capadonna said. As part of that, we're also going to figure out when they're flowering, who pollinates it, when they harvest, and all of that baseline data that may have been lost over the years. For 100 years, Tasmania was marketed to the world as the Apple Isle, an idyllic English

0: farming utopia. Now it's looking to new markets. Local volunteers are helping to maintain the collection too, as well as pick up tips on how to look after their trees at home. Jeff McClintock, the university's community garden coordinator, is part of the team that runs workshops, teaching gardeners about lesser known apple types, how to prune the trees and keep them healthy. We want to break down some of those barriers that people might feel about coming onto a university campus, he said. This is such a great way to do it. Launceston gardener Chris Davey has been lending a hand with the UTAS Community Garden for the past 6 months. I've learned a lot about pest control, particularly codling moth, he said. Also, some of the better ways to plant trees and pruning strategies to encourage fruiting. Australian growers are raising biosecurity concerns as the United States steps closer to exporting apples to the Australian market. With so many varieties in one spot, picking a favourite is hard. But most of the UTAS staff working in the orchard say they can't go past the classic dessert apple, Cox Orange Pippin. The highly sought-after variety was introduced into the Huon Valley in the late 1890s. To pick one of those at the exact stage of ripeness is just a heavenly experience, Mr. McClintock said. They're juicy, crisp and sweet, and a little bit tart, all at the same time. The Living Library of Apple Varieties will also become an outdoor classroom for students studying agricultural science at UTAS. Modern growing techniques will be applied to some of the new trees to track the differences in fruit production. This is my first time trying to grow fruit trees from the ground up, Mr. Capadonna said. Fortunately, I've got a lot of help. And that was Tasmanian Apple Varieties Lost Over the Years by Larissa Smith from ABC Rural.
1: There we are. Now, Billie Jean King versus Bobby Riggs. Do you remember this tennis match in that September the 20th, 1973? On this day in 1973, Bobby Riggs took on Billie Jean King in a tennis match televised around the world. He was a 50-year-old self-described male chauvinistic pig. She was 29 and the top-ranked woman's player. He said women's tennis stinks. She thought it deserved more respect. Their showdown was billed as the Battle of the Sexes. It became one of the greatest spectacles in sports and a defining cultural moment. The early 1970s had brought major gains for the women's movement. There were legislative victories, landmark court rulings, and growing attention to the cause. But not everyone was supportive. Riggs, a three-time Grand Slam champion, said that women belong in the bedroom and kitchen in that order. He also claimed that he could beat the top women's players. Whether his chauvinism was genuine is debated. Some believe he was just an opportunist seeking attention. First up was Margaret Court, one of the world's greatest players, but the future Hall of Famer distanced herself from the women's liberation movement and she saw the match as an inconsequential novelty. They played on May 30, 1973, and Riggs crushed her 6-2, 6-1. The Mother's Day Massacre landed Riggs on the cover of Time and Sports Illustrated. He then set his sights on King, whom he called the women's liber leader. King was one of the sport's greatest champions. She lobbied for equal pay in tournaments and founded the Women's Tennis Association. Hoping to redeem women's tennis and bolster the women's movement, King accepted his challenge. The match was held at a packed Houston Astrodome and more than 90 million TV viewers tuned in. King was carried like a queen into the arena on a golden litter held aloft by shirtless men. Riggs entered on a rickshaw pulled by a female models and wore a jacket emblazoned with Sugar Daddy. When the two met at the net, King gave Riggs a live piglet named Larimore Hustle. Larimore was Riggs' middle name. he gave her a large lollipop. Once the match finally began, the battle quickly became a rout. King won 6-4, 6-3, 6-3. Afterwards, Riggs hopped the net and told her, "I underestimated you." It was a victory for King and a landmark moment in women's tennis and the fight for gender equality. There we are. I remember Billie Jean playing Bobby Riggs in 1973. So all that long ago. And of course, hasn't women's tennis progressed so, so far from that? And that would, I doubt, would ever, ever happen again. Now, this edition of Today in History was written by Amy Tikkanen. So back over to Bill.
0: Maremma guardian dogs could be the answer to livestock losses on farms. This is by Emily Middleton from ABC Central West, and it appeared on the 18th of September. After losing all of his lambs to feral predators, Central West New South Wales farmer Leo Tompkins turned to livestock guardian dogs to protect his flock. "We started with one dog, and our numbers for sheep mortality and lamb mortality dropped drastically," Mr. Tompkins said. "Once we acquired our second dog, we found that we had barely any predation issues whatsoever." According to the Australian Bureau of Agricultural and Resource Economics and Sciences, that's ABARES, pest animals such as wild dogs, feral pigs and foxes cost farmers almost $1 billion a year in livestock deaths and infrastructure damage. Marimano Abruzzese sheepdogs, better known as Maremmas and named after the Italian regions they hail from, are guardian dogs bred to protect livestock. The breed has been around for thousands of years. While alpacas and donkeys are also used as guardian animals, recent research suggests more people could introduce Maremmas as a solution for predators. Mr. Tompkins said his guardian dogs had been an incredible addition to his Wattamondra property. "Wild dogs were coming onto the property and either predating upon the lambs or the sheep themselves, or essentially playing with them and running them around to the point where they were stressed out and they would die from exhaustion and stress," he said. "We were looking at losses for mature ewes up to 75% of the flock, and then the entire lamb crop, in multiple instances, would be taken out by a neighbourhood wild dog." Mr. Tompkins looked at a number of options, including predator-proof fences, but found Maremmas were the most economical choice. "They're not a silver bullet, but they are very effective at helping stop predation of livestock once trained and bonded appropriately," he said. University of Tasmania guardian dog researcher Linda Van Bommel said the presence of a Maremma sent a message to everything that's out there that there's a big dog there and you'd better stay away. It's up to the predator to decide whether it heeds that message or not, and sometimes they get a bit ballsy and they go in anyway. Ms. Van Bommel has researched Maremmas for 20 years and surveyed 150 producers who used livestock guardian dogs. About 66% of the farmers said predation stopped after their dogs started working, and a further 30% said predation had significantly decreased. In a lot of cases, even that decrease in predation can make the difference for a farmer, whether they're able to keep running their business with a profit, or it's just not really viable anymore, Ms. Van Bommel said. One farm did not get any lambs whatsoever because the moment they gave birth, the lambs were just eaten. They went into guardian dogs. Their lambing went up to about 70%. Just that difference of the before and after dogs. It's really striking. Just as it is in a Kelpie's nature to herd, it is in a Maremma's nature to guard. But they require training to ensure they voluntarily want to live with and protect the flock, while also still being approachable to their owners for feeding and veterinary purposes. It involves introducing the dog to the flock from a young age and slowly ensuring a positive, unsupervised time between them. But despite the high success rate, Ms. Van Bommel said the uptake was low due to lack of training and management information. They're probably one of the most effective predator control methods that Australia has, but you do need to manage them properly, she said. There's very little information available for farmers who actually want to try guardian dogs. Everybody's pretty much left reinventing the wheel for themselves. Paul Gibbs, Senior Biosecurity Officer with Central Tablelands Local Land Services, said farmers were looking to manage the growing feral animal problem in every way possible. What I'm trying to do is let people have a good think about whether this is an option for them, whether it fits into their enterprise, Mr. Gibbs said. It's not all smooth sailing. You have to understand you've got another animal that needs looking after. These dogs live in the flock and they die in the flock. They're not a domestic pet. And that was Maremma Guardian Dogs Could Be the Answer to Livestock Losses on Farms by Emily Middleton, ABC Central West, on the 18th of September.
1: Okay, now the World Tram Driver Championships. In 2012, the first tram, or EM, the Tram European Championships, was created for the 140th anniversary of the Dresden Tram Network. The championship is hosted yearly in Europe by rotating local transit companies. Now, the Tram EM competition is a team competition where each team consists of one female tram driver, one male tram driver, and one team supervisor. The competition is open to European public transport agencies. But the 12th edition of the championship brought together 26 teams representing 24 countries, including competitors from across Europe as well as Australia. And this year, Prague finished ahead of Romania, which took second place, and while Bulgaria's Sofia came third. And as I said, Australia were pretty well down the list. But in previous years, we have actually done quite well. As I said, I've done some stories about this tram. I was absolutely fascinated with the trams, this competition. So I have done a few stories on it. But guess what? As I said, Melbourne will host the next World Tram Drive Championships in 2027, bringing the global spotlight to the world's longest tram network. So I can't wait for next year when our trammies fight it out to see who will be competitive, because they have to go for auditions and they practice and then the team is found. So there we are, waiting for next year. Now, Kermit the Frog was just trying to put on a variety show. 50 years later, the Muppets are some of the biggest stars in television history. Kermit the Frog and Miss Mousy in The Muppets Valentine Show, Walt Disney Archives. Now, I misread that. Now, Kermit the Frog was just trying to put on a variety show. As I said, 50 years later, there they are, still there. The first episode of Jim Henson's The Muppet Show premiered in the United Kingdom on September the 5th, 1976. And his enthusiasm for the eclectic ensemble has endured ever since. Can you believe that? The Muppets are 50 years old. And I've only got a minute to go before we have a break. But as I said to before, 13-year-old surfer Leihani Zorich breaks record as first Indigenous world champion. And this is from ABC Sport. Leihani Zorich almost didn't compete in El Salvador, but now the 13-year-old is the youngest International Surfing Association under 18 world junior champion in history. When I went over there, I was extremely sick, Zorich told ABC Weekend Breakfast. I wasn't even going to go. My mum and dad were like, Leihani, don't go. You're that sick. but the teenager was committed. I was like, no, I'm going to go. I believe that I can go all the way, she told her parents. And all the way she went, using visualization to help her through. I wrote it down about 1,000 times and I said to myself, I'm going to become this year's under-18 ISA gold medalist, Zorich said. And guess what? So it happened. I was like, oh my God, this is crazy. So there we are, 13-year-old surfer Lahani Zorich, our first Indigenous world champ in the under-18, and she's only 13. Anyway, it's time that we have a short break, and then we shall be back with more articles.
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1: Yes, welcome back and thank you for being with us on Vision Australia Radio. You are definitely listening to your afternoon review program. And I am Joanne Jockett, your presenter, and my fellow reader today is Bill James. Now, let's see what we're going to be having for the next part of our program. Which country granted women the vote? Well, the first women, anyway. Australia, of course, we're not far behind. And the whale who was grieving, Charles Darwin in Galapagos, and those stolen books. Back over to Bill.
0: The first country to grant women the vote. Women gained the vote in New Zealand in 1893. This is by Wendy Graham for Today in History. September the 19th, 1893. In the late 19th century, the women's suffrage movement was widespread throughout Northern Europe, America, Britain, and its colonies. But the first self-governing country to grant all women the vote was New Zealand on the 19th of September, 1893. So, how did New Zealand manage to grant all women, including Indigenous Maori women, the vote decades before other countries? Although some US states were early to extend the right to vote to women, Wyoming, 1869, Utah, 1870, the next country after New Zealand was Finland in 1907, then part of the Russian Empire. Many other countries, such as the United Kingdom and the United States, didn't bring in women's suffrage until after World War I, that's after 1918. The fight in New Zealand was won through a curious combination of persistence, a strong relationship with the temperance movement, and a certain degree of luck. The temperance movement, which had come to prominence in New Zealand in the 1880s, blamed alcohol for many of the colonial society's problems, with women and children bearing the brunt. The New Zealand branch of the Women's Christian Temperance Union, that's the WCTU, based on the American organisation, was formed in 1885. It was inspired by a tour of the country that year by a member of the American WCTU, Mary Levitt. The WCTU reasoned that only through political rights would women gain any say over the use and abuse of alcohol? Another major influence on political thought of the time were the then widely read works of the English philosopher John Stuart Mill, who advocated for rights for women. Kate Shepherd from Christchurch, an English-born leader in the Temperance Union, became New Zealand's leading suffragette. She spoke up and down the country to great success and organised a series of petitions to Parliament to demand women the vote. These were hugely influential and forcibly contested by figures in the liquor industry. In 1893, the final petition for women's suffrage gained nearly a quarter of all adult European women's signatures. An earlier bill to Parliament had failed in the upper house, but on the 8th of September 1893, it passed by 20 votes to 18, after the Prime Minister, Richard Seddon, tried to stop it. His interference put the backs up of another two members of Parliament to such a degree they changed their vote and the bill passed. But the Governor of New Zealand, Lord Glasgow, as the representative of the British monarch, had still to sign the bill into law. Suffragettes put in one final effort, and on the 19th of September 1893, Lord Glasgow signed the bill into law. With just 6 weeks to enrol for the next general election on the 28th of November, 84% of women registered, and two-thirds later voted for the first time. Today, Kate Shepherd's portrait is on the New Zealand $10 bill, and the centenary of women's suffrage was widely celebrated in New Zealand in 1993. Canada followed in granting women the vote in 1917, the United Kingdom in 1918, and the United States in 1920. By contrast, Switzerland didn't grant women full voting rights until 1971, Portugal in 1976, and Liechtenstein in 1984. And that was the first country to grant women the vote. Women gained the vote in New Zealand in 1893, by Wendy Graham, for Today in History.
1: And further on from that, women's suffragette in Australia was one of the early achievements of Australian democracy. Following the progressive establishment of male suffrage in the Australian colonies from the 1840s to the 1890s, an organised push for women's enfranchisement gathered momentum from the 1880s and began to be legislated from the 1890s. South Australian women achieved the right to vote and to stand for office in 1895, following the Constitutional Amendment, Adult Suffrage Act of 1894, which gained royal assent the following year. Western Australia granted women the right to vote from 1899, although with racial restrictions. In 1902, the newly established Australian Parliament passed the Commonwealth Franchise Act 1902, which gave women equal voting rights to men and the right to stand for federal parliament, although excluding almost all non-white people of both sexes. By 1908, the remaining Australian states had legislated for women's suffrage for state elections. Grace Benny was elected as the first female local government councillor in 1919. Edith Cowan, the first state parliamentarian in 1921. Dorothy Tangney, the first senator, and Enid Lyons, the first member of the House of Representatives in 1943. So there we are, a little bit further on from New Zealand when women gained the vote. Now, Charles Darwin visits the Galapagos Islands, and this was on September the 15th in 1835. Somewhere out there was a turtle and a mockingbird that changed human understanding of how life on Earth evolved. The Galapagos Islands are unique thanks to their isolation from the mainland, proximity to the equator, competing ocean currents, and volcanic composition. As a result, they're both tropical and temperate, with a delightfully weird variety of flora and fauna, all of which arrived from somewhere else after the islands formed millions of years ago by swimming, floating, flying, or otherwise hitching a ride. Today, most of these species are endemic. But on this day in 1835, we didn't know any of that. Ecuador had just claimed the archipelago and colonization was on the horizon. Whaling and sealing, which would soon decimate island species, were in full swing. Giant tortoises were plentiful, and a 26-year-old naturalist named Charles Darwin arrived aboard the British Royal Navy ship HMS Beagle, which had sailed from England nearly 4 years earlier on a mission to chart South America. Darwin wrote to his sister that he expected the geology and zoology of the islands to be interesting. He hoped to discover species new to science. At the time, most people believed in the independent creation of species, so he didn't expect to discover species that were similar but distinct from island to island, while also resembling those he'd seen on the South American mainland. Darwin took pages of notes on the landscape and its flora and fauna, including mockingbirds, tortoises, finches, and swimming iguanas. He also collected specimens, every plant which I could see in flower, he later wrote, plus insects and animals, including a tame mockingbird that bore such similarity to ones in Chile and Peru that it raised questions for him about species distribution. He also learned that shells of tortoises varied between the islands. The specimens and observations he collected tugged at him for the next few years. The result would turn up more than 20 years later as On the Origin of Species, Darwin's seminal work explaining the theory of evolution through natural selection. He showed how species could remain similar while developing adaptations for their particular environments. In doing so, he put the Galapagos Islands on the map and gave the world a new way of understanding how life adapts. And that was Charles Darwin Visits the Galapagos Islands. And that was from Today in History and written by Michelle Mettich.
0: Scientists record humpback whale mum grieving her stillborn calf. This is by Sasha Pear, edited by Laura Mondragon, Pandora Dewan. It appeared on September the 17th in Live Science. In an extraordinary first-of-its-kind video, researchers have documented the humpback whale mum grieving her stillborn calf. The footage was recorded off the coast of southeastern Australia in July 2025, according to a study published on Wednesday on September the 16th in the journal Discover Animals. In the clip, a female humpback whale, Megaptera novi anglii, hovers above her baby's motionless body on the seafloor and tries to make eye contact with the newborn as if to check for signs of life. It is extremely rare to witness, author Olaf Meinek, a marine ecologist at Griffith University in Australia, told Live Science in an email. Only about 20 births of humpback whales have been observed to date and described in literature, none of which involved a stillborn calf. Unlike the babies of toothed whales and porpoises, newborn humpback whales don't have enough blubber to float, so they sink without the help of an adult whale. This might partly explain why scientists had not witnessed a stillbirth in this species until now, Meinek said, as the lifeless body sinks to the seabed immediately after birth and is almost impossible to spot from a distance. The whale mum repeatedly tried to make eye contact with her calf, even though researchers think she was aware it died during birth. The video was taken after study co-author Andrew Mulville, who was on a private boat that morning, noticed two adult humpback whales milling about at the surface of the water. One of the whales adopted a vertical position, with its tail pointing up. Moments later, Mulville saw the remains of an amniotic membrane, the inner layer of the placental bag that envelops a fetus, floating on the water. Scientists put cameras on whale sharks for the first time and saw something they'd never seen before. The whale had obviously just given birth, but there was no sign of the calf. So Mulville and others on the boat followed the female underwater with a GoPro camera. They found the calf dead on the sea floor while the mother displayed what the study authors interpreted as post-mortem attentive behaviour, or grieving. She was repeatedly diving down for short times and swimming next to the calf, then resting next to it on the floor for about a minute, even moving the pectoral fin over the calf, then diving up again, Monack said. This behaviour lasted for at least 90 minutes, and possibly days, although the researchers left the scene after about 2 hours of observation. The mother did not try to bring the calf's body to the surface, possibly because she realised that it had died during birth. This is different from the post-mortem attentive behaviour of toothed whales, which researchers have previously seen pushing stillborn babies above the water, according to the study. The other adult whale on the scene was an escort, supporting the pregnant female as she prepared to give birth, Monack said. Based on the escort's size and appearance, it was likely a female of a similar age to the mum, but the researchers did not confirm this. Male and female escorts are common in humpback whales. They usually travel with females and their calves during migration and assist females during pregnancy. Grieving behaviour suggests that humpback whales have an inherent, strong maternal attachment to their calves. Grief is difficult to demonstrate due to the lack of physiological or neurological measurements. However, the whale mum sought close proximity with her calf during the observation time, and the adult whales were spotted swimming in the area for the next 2 days, suggesting they were emotionally invested in the death, according to the study. It provides a rare window into the behavioural response of baleen, filter-feeding, whales toward a deceased member of their species, but also in this case of a mother toward her calf, Monack said. It provides important insight into the complex behaviours of the species and aligns with other observations of caretaking, assisting distressed whales, or even protecting other species from predators. And that was Scientists Record Humpback Whale Mum Grieving Her Stillborn Calf by Sasha Pear, and appeared on September the 17th in Live Science.
1: There we go. Now, did you know KISS makes a solo statement on the September 18, 1978? In 1978, KISS wasn't simply a band. It was an empire. Platform boots, face paint, pyrotechnics, comic books, lunchboxes, and an army of devoted fans. So when members Paul Stanley, Gene Simmons, Ace Frehley, and Peter Criss decided to go solo, naturally they did it the most KISS way possible, all at once. On this day in 1978, all four members released solo albums simultaneously, a rare feat in the history of rock. The records were designed to look like a matched set, with striking painted portraits of each member and coordinated packaging. But drop the needle and the similarities quickly disappeared. Each musician was given room to follow his own instincts without the other three bandmates appearing on his record. Stanley stayed closest to the arena-ready hard rock that had helped make KISS famous. Simmons went eclectic, surrounding himself with guest musicians and exploring sounds beyond the band's usual territory. Criss leaned into his affection for R&B and pop, while Frehley cranked up the guitars and delivered perhaps the biggest surprise of the experiment. His cover of New York Groove, written by Russ Ballard and previously recorded by the British band Hello, became the solo project's breakout hit, climbing to number 13 on the charts in the United States. The four-album gamble was more than a publicity stunt. KISS has said that the projects offered an outlet amid growing tensions within the group, and their recording contract also called for solo records. What resulted was something wonderfully excessive, even by 1970s KISS standards. Four stars, four musical personalities, and four albums competing for fans' attention on exactly the same day. Call it KISSmas Day, September the 18th, 1978, when being one of the biggest bands in the world apparently wasn't enough. Kiss had to be four acts in one. And that edition of Today in History was written by Cara Rogers. Now, often in, I've got this little article from Italian News Online. In 1972, off the coast of southern Italy, an amateur diver spotted a human hand sticking out of the sand 8 meters deep. At first, he thought it was a corpse. As he dug into the sand, a face emerged, followed by 2,500-year-old bronze warrior. Roman chemist Stefano Mariottini was snorkeling off the coast of Riace Marina in Calabria. Right next to the first figure lying in the sand, he found a second. One on its back, the other on its side. He called the police. A few days later, Carabinieri divers attached ropes to the statues and raised them to the surface with lift bags. On the first try, Statue A slipped from the ropes and fell back into the sea. It was brought to shore the next day on the second try. Once the statues were cleared of sand and seashells, restorers found individually crafted copper eyelashes, silver teeth, calcite eyes, and glass paste pupils. These weren't monochromatic bronze statues. Different metals were combined to create an almost lifelike appearance. Okay, so thousands of large bronze statues were produced in the ancient world. Over the centuries, almost all of them were melted down for coins, weapons, building materials. Today, there are fewer than 30 full-size ancient Greek bronzes left worldwide. Today, the Riace bronzes are exhibited at the National Archaeological Museum of Reggio Calabria, which, of course, is southern Italy, on anti-seismic platforms in a special climate-controlled room. There we are. Over to Bill.
0: We're turning now to The Book List, which is a column taken from The Age, in this case from the 18th of September, written by Melanie Kembry, who is the National Books Editor for the Sydney Morning Herald and The Age. Dear readers, it sounds like a scene from an action thriller, or at least my kind of action thriller. A truck leaves a printing press carrying one of the most closely guarded books of the year. The driver stops for a break. By morning, the vehicle has been broken into and its precious cargo is gone. The haul? 4 books. More specifically, 4 copies of Charles Spencer's forthcoming memoir, Swan Song, Diana, My Sister, reportedly stolen from a truck in the Netherlands just days before publication. The Dutch editions were on their way from the printer when the driver stopped for a mandatory rest break. The theft was discovered the following morning. Art thieves and diamond robbers get the better movies, but there is something wonderfully niche about the literary heist. No balaclavas descending through laser beams. No priceless Vermeer tucked beneath an overcoat. Just someone apparently deciding they simply cannot wait until publication day. And Spencer's book isn't alone. Publishing has a surprisingly distinguished history of people going to extraordinary lengths to get their hands on books they are not supposed to have. One of the most famous examples is surely Filippo Bernardini, the former publishing employee who spent years impersonating agents, editors, and publishers in an elaborate phishing, that's phishing spelt with a PH, phishing operation. Using insider knowledge and more than 160 look-alike internet domains, he managed to obtain more than 1,000 unpublished manuscripts. Margaret Atwood, Sally Rooney, and Ian McEwan were among the writers targeted. Bernardini was eventually arrested by the FBI at JFK Airport in the US and pleaded guilty to wire fraud in 2023. The strange part was what he did with his haul. Apparently, not much. The manuscripts did not turn up for sale or appear online. In a statement to the court, Bernardini said he had wanted to keep them close and be among the very few able to cherish them before they reached bookshops. Which is one way of taking an advanced reading copy too seriously. Harry Potter, unsurprisingly, inspired its own criminal cottage industry. Before Order of the Phoenix appeared in 2003, a forklift driver at the printing plant took pages from the book and tried to sell them to the Sun. Days before publication, thousands of finished copies were stolen from a trailer. 2 years later, a security guard stole two copies of Half-Blood Prince 6 weeks before publication and tried to sell them to newspapers. The escapade ultimately involved an imitation gun, armed police, and 4.5-year prison sentence. Even Christian Grey proved irresistible. In 2015, a copy of E.L. James Grey appeared just over a week before publication, prompting fears it would be leaked online. Writers themselves have had worse luck. In 1919, T.E. Lawrence lost most of the first manuscript of Seven Pillars of Wisdom at Reading Station in Berkshire, UK, and had to reconstruct it from memory. Ernest Hemingway suffered perhaps every writer's ultimate nightmare when his first wife, Hadley Richardson, had a suitcase containing almost all his early work stolen at Paris's Gare de Lyon in 1922. A decade later, Malcolm Lowry's Ultramarine vanished from his publisher's editor's open-top car, although, thankfully, a friend had kept a carbon copy Lowry himself had thrown away. There is probably a lesson here about keeping an eye on your luggage and never, under any circumstances, leaving the only copy of your novel in an open-top car. As for Swan Song, our copy will hopefully survive the journey to our reviewer and we'll be able to tell you what we think of it next week. Until then, I'm taking pictures for the great publishing heist novel. Frankly, most of the plot has already been written. And that was The Book List, a column taken from The Age of the 18th of September, written by Melanie Kembry, National Books Editor for the Sydney Morning Herald and The Age.
1: There we are. I thought that was a very funny article about the stolen books. But what do people do with them if they can't sell them? Okay, now, I was talking about the Willamye pine before. Well, a 19-year-old dinosaur tree has reached a remarkable milestone after producing cones for the first time in a British garden. The Willamye pine, known scientifically as Willamye nobilis, belongs to an ancient lineage that existed alongside dinosaurs and was thought to be extinct until a small population was discovered in a remote Australian gorge in 1994. Now, I remember reading about this before, about these Willamye pine, that when this little cluster, and they kept the actual area and where these actually are secret, so people didn't go there and find them and then maybe destroy them or they'd become yes, but be destroyed or not being available. So there, and also when there were bushfires, there was a special exhibition of the people to protect them, and they had to go and find them and protect them from the bushfires, which I know has happened. So there we are. And now, a rare Nazi-looted painting lost for some 80 years turned up in a real estate listing. Now, a judge has ordered it returned to its rightful heirs. Missing since it was stolen in Amsterdam in 1945, Giacomo Cerruti's portrait of a lady will be restored to its true owners. A court in Argentina has ruled in a landmark decision. So there we are. Somebody was, the house was listed on the real estate listing and somebody noticed this painting and then contacted, and now it's got to go back to Amsterdam with its rightful owners. Now, in 1897, Henry James, What Maisie Knew, is published as a book after originally being serialized. Now, We're going to have a short break for our Melbourne, Perth, Adelaide and Darwin listeners. We will be back with more articles, but our regional listeners will go to your local programming. So I hope our local, our regional listeners have enjoyed the articles that we have presented and look forward to having you back with us tomorrow for your afternoon review. And I shall be back with our Melbourne, Perth and Adelaide and Darwin listeners after this break.
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1: Yes, welcome back to our program of your afternoon review. I am Joanne Jockerty, your presenter for today, and reading with me is Bill James. Now, as I said, our Melbourne, Perth, Adelaide and Darwin listeners are still with us, so I hope that you're enjoying our program. And this is on our last leg, as next half hour to go. So let's see what we're going to have for the last half of our program. The revival of masterpieces in Assisi, Frida Kahlo, and the story of a book cover, and when a storm happens in Italy and how Notre Dame became famous. So back over to Bill.
0: Giotto and Cimabue masterpieces in Assisi get a digital revival. This is by Joe Lawson-Tancred, and it appeared on September the 16th in ArtNet News. Invaluable 13th century masterpieces by Cimabue and Giotto have been preserved in ultra-high resolution as part of a new digital record of the medieval Basilica of St. Francis of Assisi in Italy. The spectacular frescoes mark a breakthrough in the transition from Byzantine art to the early Renaissance style, but experts have long worried about their vulnerability to the elements after a devastating earthquake rocked the building in 1997. A new platform called Preserving Assisi lets viewers navigate a 360-degree digital twin of the basilica and zoom into brushwork invisible to the naked eye, creating both a public window into the frescoes and a lasting reference for conservators and scholars. The UNESCO World Heritage Site was built between 1228 and 1253 and remains one of Italy's most important monuments. The big ticket attraction is Giotto's 28-part cycle depicting the life of St. Francis in the Upper Basilica. Other treasures include decorative schemes, stained glass and wall paintings by the likes of Cimabue, Simone Martini and Pietro Lorenzetti. It's not simply that these frescoes can now be viewed online, according to Luca Ponzio, CEO of Holter Definizione, a tech platform specialising in the digital preservation of a cultural heritage that spearheaded the project. It's that they can be explored at different interconnected levels, he said, down to details that are almost impossible to see with the naked eye. Additionally, 360-degree panoramas and 3D models preserve their spatial context. Bringing together monument, space, artwork and detail in a single environment makes it possible to see relationships that are much harder to grasp during a physical visit alone, Ponzio said. The thorough documentation of the basilica is an important tool for conservators looking to monitor changes over time. Art historians know the urgency of creating these records. On September the 26th, 1997, an earthquake struck the Italian region of Umbria, destroying sections of the upper basilica's frescoed vaults. Some of these artworks had been photographed just hours earlier in images that went on to serve as crucial references for the reconstruction of artworks that had been reduced to fragments. Destroyed frescoes from the Basilica of St. Francis of Assisi are reconstructed using a photograph in 1997, courtesy of Holter Definizione. The story underscores the importance of preserving Assisi, which is born of the same 30-year collaboration responsible for those 90s records. The 2000 photographs had then been commissioned by publishing house Franco Cosimo Panini Editore, the same company behind Holter Definizione. Using cutting-edge technology, Holter Definizione was able to take 27,000 photographs to rebuild a navigable experience of the basilica, born of an archive that measures up to 12 terabytes of data. The additional use of three-dimensional surveying techniques has allowed the experts to record important information about the condition of the monument as well as its appearance. Organisers hope to keep expanding the resource in future decades. For scholars, preserving Assisi creates a stable visual reference that can be revisited over time, allowing them to examine brushwork, cracks, areas of deterioration or previous restoration, and to relate those details to the wider scene and to the monument as a whole, said Ponzio. Changes recorded over time will eventually open up new avenues for research. And that was Giotto and Cimabue Masterpieces in Assisi Get a Digital Revival by Joe Lawson-Tancred from ArtNet News, and it was published on September the 16th.
1: Okay, now another one from ArtNet News. Uffizi removes famed Caravaggio after a flash flood soaks galleries. A sudden downpour caused a leak that streamed rainwater on the display case of the 1596 masterpiece. And this is from Joe Lawson-Tancred, September the 18th from ArtNet News. A flash flood in Florence saw rainwater leak into the Uffizi galleries and directly onto the glass case protecting a prized Caravaggio painting, Bacchus, 1596. Painting Bacchus 1596 was immediately removed from the gallery. Museum experts said it is unharmed. In the early afternoon of September 17, the Tuscan city experienced a sudden torrential downpour with nearly 2 inches of rain recorded in just 1 hour. A video shared online from inside the Uffizi shows a steady stream of water pouring over the Caravaggio painting from a window directly above. 6 other works in the gallery of 17th century art were not affected by the leak. The Uffizi described the cascading rainwater as a minor leak in an emailed statement. Thanks to its protective glass covering, the painting was never directly exposed to water. It was removed from the gallery purely as a precautionary measure, the museum told one Italian news outlet. The museum declined to comment on why the leak had happened or how similar leaks will be prevented in the future. While the artwork's condition was being assessed, the museum temporarily closed the gallery to carry out necessary inspections. The public was allowed to re-enter later in the afternoon, and the room remains open. The Uffizi has no shortage of art historical treasures, from Botticelli to Titian, but Bacchus is one of the most significant gems in the collection. It was discovered in the museum's storage in 1913, and over the following decade was studied by art historians Roberto Longhi and Matteo Marigoni, who identified it as an early Caravaggio. Other early works by the artist betray a similar style. The work was commissioned by Cardinal Francesco Maria del Monte and completed when Caravaggio was around 25. It is a typical depiction of Bacchus, the Roman god of wine, surrounded by grapes and raising a goblet to the viewer, and for art historians it reveals the artist's growing interest in humanizing mythological or religious figures. This tendency would eventually develop into the Baroque master's trademark chiaroscuro style. And that was Uffizi Removes Fame, Caravaggio After Flesh Flood Soaks Gallery by Joe Lawson Trankard from the Art Net News.
0: And staying with art, Smithsonian Libraries and Archives. Did you know the Smithsonian has an extremely rare bejeweled book covered in amethysts? This is by Michelle Jackson Beckett, curator of rare books and special collections. In the 1880s, it was trendy to harbour a fascination with the art and design of medieval Europe. A stunning and rare book in the collection of the Cooper Hewitt

Here at Smithsonian Libraries and Archives, rare book curators, librarians, cataloguers and conservators work to preserve, describe and interpret not only the content of a book, but also its physical container. And Wine, Women and Song is one example where the inside and outside of a book are rewarding to explore in detail. Held by the Cooper Hewitt Smithsonian Design Museum Library, the 1907 binding by Sangorski and Sutcliffe was originally commissioned by John Harrison Stonehouse, director of Sutherland's of London, a historic bookshop and book dealer. It features green Morocco leather with grapevines set against a gold stippled background, bunches of grapes, each formed from smooth-cut amethyst cabochons mounted in gold, hang from the hand-tooled vines. Across the front and back covers sparkle 190 amethysts. This binding exemplifies the revival of jewelled bookbinding techniques championed by Francis Sangorski and George Sutcliffe. The two met in 1896 while attending a bookbinding evening class taught by Douglas Cockrell at the London County Council's Central School of Arts and Crafts. They founded their firm in 1901 and made about 150 jewelled bindings in the first decade of their business. Today, these rare bindings are primarily held in institutional libraries and private collections. Beyond its sparkling exterior, the volume features doubleurs, or linings, made of a luxurious cream levant Morocco leather, with richly gilded and inlaid decoration, rose levant Morocco leather fly leaves, and its original moiré silk-lined Morocco leather case. Stonehouse sold the book almost immediately upon completion to an unnamed buyer. The commission's success led him to order the even more elaborate Rubaiyat of Omar Khayyam, that is, the great Omar, from Sangorski and Sutcliffe, a masterpiece adorned with peacocks, gold and precious gemstones that was famously lost aboard the Titanic. The stylized grapevine cover design echoes the Gothic Revival aesthetic of William Morris's page decorations and engravings for his publishing company, the Kelmscott Press. Although not an illuminated manuscript, Wine, Women and Song demonstrates the period's renewed fascination with the artistry of medieval illumination and elaborately decorated bindings. Although the dazzling binding may first capture attention, the book's contents are also significant. John Addington Symonds's 1884 publication includes 60 poems translated from Latin to English verse from the Carmina Burana, a medieval manuscript of 254 poems and dramatic texts, composed primarily by anonymous students and clergy in the 11th and 12th centuries, known as the Goliards. Rediscovered at Benediktbeuern, Bavaria, in 1803, and first published in a collected edition by Johann Andreas Schmeller in 1847, the manuscript offers a vivid window into medieval European culture, Epicurean pleasure, and satire. The works of the Goliards revolve around two broad themes: celebrations of a pleasure-seeking wandering life and satirical critiques of society and the Catholic Church. As one reviewer observed, Symonds's translations help dispel the misguided assumption that the Middle Ages were a time of exceptional misery. Symonds's publisher, Chatto & Windus, was a respected London firm, known for issuing works by Mark Twain, Marcel Proust and Robert Louis Stevenson, among many others. The Cooper Hewitt Library copy also preserves traces of provenance history. A letter from the Priscilla Guthrie Bookshop records its 1925 purchase by Edwin C. May as a gift for his wife, Gertrude Brill May. A pharmaceutical executive, civic leader, philanthropist and collector, May was an active member of Pittsburgh's Jewish community. As an object of aesthetic achievement and textual evidence, this book tells intertwined stories of craftsmanship, provenance, medieval culture, poetry and song. Wine, Women and Song is an age-old expression, yet its spirit remains recognisable today in

0: A more modern formulation. Sex, drugs, and rock and roll. And that was Did You Know the Smithsonian has an extremely rare bejeweled book covered in amethysts? The article was by Michelle Jackson Beckett, who is curator of rare books and special collections.
1: There we are. That was really interesting. Thanks, Bill. The day a beast of Gévaudan was killed, September the 21st, 1765. On this day in 1765, villagers in southern France breathed a collective sigh of relief. The king's emissary announced that he had killed the beast of Gévaudan, the creature that had terrorized locals for a year. It all started in June 1764. A 14-year-old shepherd girl was found dead with injuries consistent with a wolf attack, albeit an extremely violent one. But this tragic was not unusual. Livestock herding was common in this remote wooded region, and with livestock came wolves. Still, more attacks followed, raising concerns that there was something different about this predator. Shepherds began heading out in groups, but even then there were fatalities, mostly women and children. Well, because that's who often shepherded. People began to whisper about werewolves. Then one of the first instances of yellow journalism appeared. The Seven Years' War was over, and the editor of the Courrier d'Avignon filled his news drought with splashy stories of the beast of Gévaudan, labelling it variously hairy, fanged, devilish, supernatural, capable of walking on two legs, with red eyes, red fur, and a black or red stripe. Oh, and also bulletproof and invincible. There were tales from survivors too, including one enterprising woman who stabbed it with a bayonet, and a statue of her still stands. The reporting took the creature from a local monster to a national myth. Even King Louis XV began to pay attention to what was eating his citizens. Rewards, nearly a year's salary, were offered. After several high-profile hunters failed, the distressed king sent his personal bodyguard, Francois Antoine. Antoine and his troop returned with the body of a large wolf and claimed the reward. The terror, it seemed, was over. But 2 months later, the attacks roared back, and additional 30 deaths followed, but with no royal support and no press this time. The danger wouldn't subside until 1767. A local man, whom Antoine actually had jailed after he led Antoine's hunting party astray and into a bog, shot a large wolf with a weird mane. There were no further attacks. Scientists still debate what the animal actually was. We've largely ruled out werewolves. The popular theory is that it was actually several wolves. Other reasonable options include escaped imported animals such as hyena or lion. Whatever it was, it stopped eventually, just not in history. So there we are, the day a beast of Gévaudan was killed on September the 21st, 1765. And this edition of Today in History was written by Michelle Metich.
0: Well, we've talked about paintings, books and book covers, frescoes, and now we're moving on to architecture, even though the article is about an author, Victor Hugo. This comes from ArtNet News in partnership with Sotheby's Institute of Art, and the article was written by Verity Babbs and appeared on September the 14th. Victor Hugo's 1831 novel, Notre Dame de Paris, gave us a landmark of Gothic literature, its romantic tale kept alive by adaptations from the Lon Chaney vehicle to the Disney reimagining. But when Hugo wrote it, he had something more urgent in mind, saving the cathedral itself from demolition. Constructed in 1345, the Notre Dame was in a sorry state by the 19th century, following decades of neglect. After the French Revolution, the landmark had been closed to worshippers and was briefly used as a warehouse. Its broken spire was removed due to wind damage. All but one of its 10 main bells was melted down for the revolutionary effort, and its statues were smashed and beheaded. It was reopened in 1802 and hosted Napoleon Bonaparte's 1804 coronation. But it appeared that the best option may be to demolish the dilapidated cathedral, which had long looked out across the Paris skyline. Enter Hugo and his Notre Dame de Paris. The book is set in 1482, during the church's Renaissance heyday, and was written with the intention to fight for the preservation of the cathedral, which the author saw as the epitome of French Gothic architecture. Several chapters are dedicated solely to the description of the structure and condemning the numberless injuries and mutilations which time and man have inflicted on the venerable structure. Quasimodo, the book's hunchbacked protagonist, is framed as the embodiment of the cathedral soul, who, in ancient Egypt, would have been taken for the god of the temple. Engraving depicts Quasimodo seated beside tombs and Gothic architecture inside Notre Dame Cathedral in Paris, alone. 8 years earlier, a then 21-year-old Hugo had written an article for the Parisian Revue des Deux Mondes, entitled War to the Demolishers, declaring that a universal cry must finally go up to call the new France to the aid of the old. Hugo's mission was a success. Following the publication of Notre Dame de Paris, interest in the building was revived among the public. King Louis-Philippe announced that the restoration of Gothic monuments across the country would become a governmental priority, overseen by a new Commission on Historical Monuments. Over the course of 25 years, the cathedral was restored to its original Gothic style. Stained glass windows replaced the clear windows installed during the reign of Louis XIV. A new organ was fitted, and the church was topped with a taller and more decorative spire. The addition of the cathedral's gargoyles, where the previous medieval versions had decayed or fallen off, is also believed to be thanks to Hugo's detailed descriptions of the shimmerers and statues on the cathedral's exterior. Today, Notre Dame is among the world's most famous cathedrals, drawing millions of visitors per year. So beloved is the landmark that almost $1 billion was raised to save it, following a catastrophic fire in 2019. Nearly two centuries after Hugo set out to rally France around the Notre Dame, the world appears to have gotten his message. And that article on Victor Hugo and Notre Dame came from ArtNet News in partnership with Sotheby's Institute of Art. It was written by Verity Babbs and appeared on September the 14th.
1: Excuse me. Yes, we're almost to the end of our program now. But did you know the wandering albatross has the largest wingspan of any living bird, reaching about 3.5 metres from tip to tip? Those enormous wings allow it to travel thousands of kilometres across open ocean while barely flapping. Its secret is something called dynamic soaring. Instead of constantly using muscle power, the bird repeatedly climbs into faster moving air, turns and glides back toward the ocean surface. By exploiting differences in wind speed, it effectively harvests energy from the atmosphere to keep moving. Tracking studies have recorded albatrosses covered more than 16,000 kilometres on a single foraging journey. A grey-headed albatross was even recorded completing a circuit around Antarctica in only 46 days. Young albatrosses can spend years roaming the ocean before returning to breeding colonies, but they aren't literally airborne continuously. They regularly land on the sea to rest and feed on squid, fish and other marine life. Their flight is so efficient that gliding can require remarkably little additional energy. For these giant birds, taking off from the ocean is actually much more demanding than soaring above it. An albatross doesn't simply fight the wind to cross an ocean. It uses the wind as its engine. There we are now. This is from ABC News and it was announced last week. Darwin-born author Leonie Norrington and co-authors Jawundil Memuru and Mary Ike Kayuwu and Gena Amber Stubbs and Jwa Barawanga have won the £80,000 fiction prize at the Prime Minister's Literary Awards. Their novel, A Piece of Red Cloth, is based on the oral history of Yolngu people from northeast Arnhem Land. It tells the story of a grandmother's quest to protect her granddaughter from Makassan Tapang fishermen during the 1600s while they learn to interact with foreigners. The book has also been shortlisted for the Northern Territory Book Awards, with winners announced later this month. I think they're actually announced in October, maybe. Now, some fun facts for this week in history. In 1814, the Star-Spangled Banner, originally a poem titled Defence of Fort McHenry, is published as a song with lyrics by Francis Scott Key and set to a tune by John Stafford Smith, eventually becoming the U.S. national anthem. And in 1884, the Elburg Railway Tunnel, which is 10.22 kilometres or 6.35 miles long, is completed in Austria. In 1893, the first gasoline-powered car debuts in Springfield, Massachusetts. And in 1904, Orville and Wilbur Wright fly a circle in their flyer. So there we are. Those things happened in this week in September. And this is a bit grisly, this one, because in and also this week in September, 1692, the last eight people, Martha Corey, Margaret Scott, Mary Eastie, Alice Parker, and Pudette Bettator, Wilmot Red and Samuel Waddell and Mary Parker are hanged for allegedly practicing witchcraft as a result of the Salem witch trials in Massachusetts Bay Colony. 19 are hanged overall, with six other deaths caused by the hysteria. And I think we know the Salem witch trials. In fact, I've read quite a few books about the witches over there when they were thought they were witches, which was pretty gruesome. And 1792, French First Republic is formed by the National Convention, stripping the French king of his powers. So there we are. But I think we've almost come to the end of our program today, our program of your afternoon review. So I hope that you've enjoyed the articles that we have presented. I'm Joanne Jockerty, your presenter, and with me today with my fellow reader was Bill James. Now, your afternoon review program will return at the same time tomorrow on Vision Australia Radio, at VA Radio, on digital and online at varadio.org. And enjoy the rest of the week. And of course, if you're into the football, enjoy the grand final. And we will welcome all the visitors because there's no Melbourne teams in. So we welcome the Fremantles.
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On Vision Australia Radio, welcome to readings from the Saturday paper. I'm Anthony Lau. On today's program, I'll be reading two articles. The first is an exclusive article titled, PM's AI Office Has Fewer Than 10 Staff. And the second article is titled, SETCA Threatens to Bring Down the Victorian Government. And now, our first article. PM's AI office has fewer than 10 staff. As Labor prioritises a deal on copyright that would water down artist protections, OpenAI has poached a national security advisor from the Prime Minister's department. This article is by Karen Barlow. As executives of the largest American tech companies unite in a call for action to address the existential risk AI poses to humanity, an 11-month impasse over copyright reform is consuming Australia's AI policy response. OpenAI and Anthropic are both proposing Australian training hubs for AI, or frontier AI. That would place this country further up the supply chain than its current focus on resources-hungry data centres allows. The tech companies have threatened to look elsewhere. However, unless a compromise can be reached on the laws that protect the work of Australian creatives. The warning from Anthropic Chief Executive Dario Amodei this week that AI could swarm and take over the internet within 6 to 12 months comes as proposals for revisions to copyright laws were leaked from departmental consultations, led by Attorney General Michelle Rowland's office. The plans have been in development ever since the government officially ruled out a text and data mining copyright exemption in October 2025. One participant in the consultations tells the Saturday paper that the urgency of COVID is needed to sort out the copyright stalemate. If Anthropic goes to Japan or somewhere else, and Australia wears 30 to 50 years of negative economic consequences, we end up like we are with the social media, at the receiving end of all the bullshit of AI, or and none of the good end of it, they say. Meanwhile, the Office of AI that Prime Minister Anthony Albanese announced in July to sit in his department, charged with delivering national standards for the technology, is understood to have fewer than 10 permanent staff. One heavyweight has already defected to industry. In June, OpenAI poached National Security Advisor Peter Anstey from the Department of the Prime Minister and Cabinet to become the AI giant's national security policy lead in the Asia Pacific. The departmental office is headed by Fergus Hansen, a senior executive who comes from a career at the Department of Foreign Affairs and Trade, the Lowy Institute, and the Australian Strategic Policy Institute. It has a much narrower scope than I was expecting. I think there is a role for greater coordinated oversight, the independent member for Curtin, Kate Cheney, tells the Saturday paper. The office is adequately resourced to deliver this national priority, a spokesperson for the Department of the Prime Minister and Cabinet said in a statement. What it is already doing is working out who the experts are and across relevant agencies, says Joe Brisky, who is the chair of Parliament's new Joint Select Committee on Artificial Intelligence, which began hearings on Friday. It has only been just set up, and there's a lot of work that is happening as it builds its capacity. The Australian AI Safety Institute, which began operating this year, has an annual funding allocation of $7.5 million. The crossbench is calling for that to be scaled up to about $100 million, with more independence and stronger enforcement powers. Based on the fact that I can't find anyone who actually thinks that this is enough funding, this seems like a really easy ask, Cheney says. OpenAI has already made its submission to the committee, calling for a balanced copyright framework. The tech giant said, clear pro-innovation policy would put Australia in a competitive position globally and would act as a market signal to attract investment from developers and infrastructure companies. David Pocock says Australia has more leverage than it is demonstrating. The independent senator tells the Saturday paper,
You can see why the AI companies don't want to do a deal under our copyright laws, because it causes them a big headache in all these other jurisdictions where they haven't done that. And they've, in some jurisdictions, settled multi-billion dollar lawsuits to avoid setting a precedent. I mean, their whole businesses are built on stealing humans' work, and then, in future, potentially replacing humans who are trying to earn a living. So I think this is really big, and this is where the government needs to really stand up to these AI companies. We've got something that they really want. The government is still battling criticism for the lack of regulation around the proliferation of energy and water-intensive data centers. Hundreds of data centers were already approved across the country before national standards were finalized to set mandatory requirements on them. This week, Anthropic announced its first Australian data center hub, a $31.9 billion hyperscaler in Queensland's Western Downs, that will connect to the Bremer gas-fired power station to power its AI program, Claude. The proposal, which still needs foreign investment and local council approval, is an example of scores of data centres getting ahead of a federal plan to power them by renewable energy. The Prime Minister reached an agreement with National Cabinet last month for the management of large data centres, but Queensland and the Northern Territory split over energy, insisting on including coal and gas-fired power. On Friday, the government released the next step in creating AI national standards, with a discussion paper covering expectations, including an obligation for companies to underwrite new power supply and minimum requirements related to water supply, energy sourcing, impact on power bills, and the local community engagement. Along with the Joint Select Committee's work over the next few months, the discussion paper will inform the design of national standards legislation that is expected to be introduced to Parliament early next year. Part of our AI standards is going to be security, safety, and transparency, Assistant Technology Minister Andrew Charlton tells the Saturday paper. As the pace of Australia in keeping up with AI, Charlton insists Australia is showing the way as a middle power. We've been methodically filling out our plan for safety and capability month by month, Charlton says. In some of these areas, we are well ahead of the world. We are ahead of the world in the AI standards. We're ahead in the world in the digital duty of care. We've got one of the world's few safety institutes working on some of the world-leading problems in collaboration with other safety institutes. This is a really fast-moving environment, and we need to move fast as well. AI is now a whole-of-government effort with seven ministers driving reform. I think the whole parliament recognises that AI safety is incredibly important, Charlton says. We prioritise safety as our number one responsibility to the Australian people, and I think that's broadly shared across the parliament. We think the AI Safety Institute was well received. We are hoping for support across our safety priorities, including privacy and agentic commerce, and ordinary decision-making and worker safety, and we are working closely with the Parliament, obviously, through this select committee. Cases of AI deception and escape are now a reality, highlighted by the infamous Hugging Face incident in July, when about 1,200 autonomous programs or agents from OpenAI hacked an AI company's servers and conspired with each other to break its containment, hack other systems, cheat, and cover tracks to fulfill assigned training tasks. In the essay, We Must Pace the Frontier, Amode last week called for safety oversight to meet the speed at which the technology is developing. His letter came days after Anthropic researcher Jason Coxon quit, posting that the industry was gambling with our lives, and safety researcher Evan Hubinger posted that the chance of AI killing all humans within the next decade was greater than 10%. Their concerns are supported by OpenAI chief executive Sam Altman and ex-AI's Elon Musk.
Developers are particularly concerned about evolutions in recursive self-improvement, where AI exponentially builds and trains itself. United States President Donald Trump has already rejected calls to restrain AI's advance. In a race to develop and expand their technology, both Anthropic and OpenAI are looking for a Western foothold outside the US as they continue to compete with China. Stable, spacious, and far from water, Australia is a global frontrunner to house frontier AI. As distinct from the role of the data centers, which generate responses to AI queries, frontier AI trains large language models, or LLMs, a capacity that will position Australia well up in the AI supply chain. Aside from the investment that Australia stands to glean from the tech companies, advocates for prioritizing domestic frontier AI capacity emphasize the importance of sovereignty as an issue of national security. Following the fresh doomsday warnings this week, Australia's cyber intelligence chief, Abigail Bradshaw, made the suggestion of an AI early warning system, as well as encouraging the use of AI for defence. As the government seeks greater AI investment for Australia while protecting creatives and journalists, some parliamentary colleagues consider Tony Burke as conflicted in his roles as Minister of both Home Affairs and the Arts. His two portfolios are diametrically opposed in this because the creative arts people don't want any real compromise, one Liberal MP tells the Saturday paper. Burke dismisses any such suggestion. "We have a national security interest in basing technology on our shores," Burke tells the Saturday paper. "We have no national security interest in theft." There is no conflict. Shadow Defence Minister James Paterson says Australia's role in the global debate over AI safety will markedly increase only if it takes up the opportunity presented by frontier capacity. "The reality is, right now, Australia is not an influential jurisdiction globally in the regulation of AI or the pace of AI development," he tells the Saturday paper. "It's occurring elsewhere in the world. And while it occurs elsewhere in the world and not in Australia, no matter how many safety institutes we have, no matter how well they are funded, we will not have a seat at the table influencing their development. If we become the second centre for AI training in the world, in the Western world, after the United States, we will get a very powerful seat at the table to have our concerns heard about." Aaron Violi, the Shadow Science Minister, says there is no time to waste on copyright negotiations. "The sooner we can get that done for everyone, for creators, for the community, for the companies, the better," Violi says. "The AI companies are making decisions now. So if we don't decide in the next 2 or 3 months, we potentially miss the boat." Prime Minister Albanese is visiting Silicon Valley on the way to the United Nations for the General Assembly, where Australia's stance may well provide a contrast to that of its allies. While the AI companies have said our copyright protections may see them take their business elsewhere, the United Kingdom has already rejected their approach after a backlash from artists. Albanese faces a similar response in light of his speech at Sydney University in July, which set clear expectations that he would secure the strongest copyright protections. "Let me make this crystal clear. Not everything produced in Australia is up for grabs. Not at all," he told the audience. "Australian writers, musicians, artists and journalists must retain ownership and control of their work." This week, a leaked document prepared by the Attorney General's Department appeared to tip that position on its head. It comprised two options for a copyright deal, both putting the onus on rights holders to take steps to exempt their work from AI crawling and training. One proposal would require the AI companies to get a license for training by negotiating directly with Australian collectives representing the copyright owners.
Another option would oblige the AI companies to strike deals with a certain number of rights with a certain number of rights holders for a minimum period, at which point they would be allowed to train their models on any online content without paying the creators. The leaked options don't trample creatives, says an AI expert familiar with the plans, although there is no solution on the table that has credibility. Artists gathered at Parliament House this week to reject changes to the current copyright system. Says a spokesman for the Attorney General, the government is continuing to consult with creators, media organisations and AI companies on a range of options to ensure any future copyright changes deliver meaningful control and fair compensation. And that report was by Karen Barlow, who is the Saturday Paper's chief political correspondent. And now onto our second article. This one is titled, SETCA Threatens to Bring Down the Victorian Government. As the Victorian Royal Commission into Corruption in the Construction Sector begins next week, sources say disgraced union leader John SETCA is still threatening to bring down the state government. This is reported by Martin Mackenzie Murray. One can imagine the ex-union leader, now exiled and notorious, pacing his Melbourne home like an angry bear. John SETCA has been charged 3 times since November, each time for using a telecommunications service to threaten or harass. The subjects of his anger are the administrators of the union he once led, men and women he's variously described on social media as shitbags, puppets, cowards, and worse. Since his resignation in mid-2024, the Facebook and Instagram pages of John SETCA have seethed with threats, a sense of persecution, and salty character assessments. In emails, he has warned former administrator Mark Irving from ever crossing his path, and repeatedly refers to Victoria Police's Task Force Hawk, established to investigate corruption in the construction sector, as a hurt-feeling squad, the implication being that they haven't been tasked with serious investigation, but rather the policing of political expression. That SETCA has been charged 3 times in less than a year for harassment hasn't much chastened him either. His language in the last fortnight has perhaps slightly softened, one CFMEU whistleblower tells the Saturday Paper. But he's still shit-canning the administration and defying those people who say he should ride off into the sunset. But he can't do that because of his ego. And he can't afford to do it either because he has a cheer squad and those inside the union who still rely on him. Sources close to SETCA say he has recently revived a long-standing threat. Call it the Samson option. SETCA has told many that he has serious dirt on the Victorian government, and that if he goes down, then he'll bring them all with him. He said recently in private that if I'm arrested and put inside, then I'll bring down the government. He could be boasting, that's part of it. But I don't doubt he knows where things are buried either. And he's always said this. Words to the effect of, if they come after me, I'm going to give the government one last blue they'll never forget. He doesn't think it will save him. It'll be just to fuck them. Another source who has known SETCA for years agrees that the ex-leader has privately made such threats. He doesn't believe them to be a mere bluff or posturing. He has shit on them. I'm sure of it, they say. He'll be thinking, I'll bring the whole lot of you cunts down. It's a dramatic prelude to the Victorian Royal Commission into the integrity of major public and civil infrastructure construction projects in Victoria, which will open in the Melbourne Magistrates Court on Wednesday. The first hearing will detail the Royal Commission's terms of reference, but it's largely a preliminary matter. With a state election just 2 months away, it's unlikely witnesses will be called to public hearings before the poll. This is the Royal Commission Premier Ben Carroll's predecessor, Jacinta Allen, stubbornly refused. Now leading an old and deeply unpopular government, Carroll's gambit for Labor's re-election has been his immediate disavowal of his predecessors.
Announcing this Royal Commission was his first act as a Premier after being sworn in back in July. Setcar will certainly be called before the inquiry. We will wait and see if Allan and her immediate predecessor, Daniel Andrews, are too. In late May, Michael Crosby was appointed the new CFMEU Administrator, replacing Irving. He struck turbulence almost immediately, not only in Victoria but also New South Wales. Recent delegate meetings in both state branches have exposed serious frustrations. In fact, a fortnight ago in Sydney, delegates walked out of a meeting at which Crosby was present. There was some faith in Crosby initially, one source tells the Saturday paper. In New South Wales, he told delegates they were the most important people in the union. He built them up, put wind in their sails, established a special delegate advisory group. But the delegates have lost faith in him. For one, he has the manner of a school marm. I've known him a long time. He's big into theory and believes he's always right. He lectures, he talks down to people, and this has led to a situation where he's making enemies. The source says this quick loss of faith and the frustration that led to the recent walkout from the meeting is more complicated than the appearance of condescensions. For one, the source says Crosby invoked the importance of returning the union, or at least some branches, as quickly as possible to the democratic control of its members. This is at odds with the fact that an early appointment of leaders in New South Wales was made unilaterally. The leaders he appointed have very thin qualifications. The 28 or 30 organisers who are post-Greenfields were ignored, the source says, referring to Darren Greenfield and son Michael. New South Wales CFMEU leaders who pleaded guilty last year to corruption and bribery charges. They deserve to be listened to. That was the start of the bad blood, and with delegates too. After the delegates walked out, finished their meeting in a nearby park without Crosby, Crosby sent an all-member email describing the event. He said that, unfortunately, things were at an impasse between New South Wales delegates and the administration. I didn't think this was smart, the source says. 95% of members would have no idea of the dispute, but are now being told that there was a divisive stalemate. There are more reasons for the loss of faith in Crosby, and they extend beyond New South Wales. It's a matter of elections, which is to say, something central to administration's core mission of cleaning up corruption and returning democratic control of the union to members. Victorian whistleblowers tell the Saturday paper that the idea of elections in this branch anytime soon is absurd and undesirable. Corruption cannot be said to have been eradicated, far from it. And there remains factions loyal to Setcar, as there are to other dubious figures. But elsewhere, the last elections were 6 years ago, the New South Wales source says. When will we have scheduled elections? There's no forecasting for this. None. New South Wales, the ACT, South Australia, Western Australia, there's no substantial reason why you couldn't schedule elections there. In the Sydney meeting, it was argued by the administration that you couldn't have them before the next federal election. And another argument was that New South Wales memberships needs to be substantially restored to 20,000. It's currently about 13,000. But says who? Crosby. But these thresholds are arbitrary. And what's more, the administration is not answerable to members. It's answerable to the Fair Work Commission and to Parliament, but not to the members. I find this strange. Others find it more than strange. The New South Wales source says the legislation enshrining the administration was written too hastily and thus conferred too capacious a power, which they feel is being used arbitrarily. Crosby has told delegates, build up members to 20,000. But why that number? It's arbitrary. It's his whims. Who is he to decide elemental things about the union? I thought he was almost exclusively there to remove corruption, not to redesign the union. The New South Wales source is particularly animated by the idea that union elections cannot be held before the next federal election.
If the next election returns a Liberal One Nation government and certain branches of the union are still in administration, I think it's dead meat, they say. It's more vulnerable to deregistration. On August the 24th, detectives from Task Force Hawk raided CFMEU's Melbourne headquarters, as well as five homes. Five men were arrested on suspicion of fraud and drug trafficking. 4 days later, there was a delegates meeting convened with administrators in Melbourne. Crosby was not there. Delegates were concerned about the raids and wondered what the administration was doing to protect members against them. It was silly and futile to think the administration had any power over police raids, one Victorian whistleblower says, or that they might not be necessary, but that apprehension among members was still a function of their frustration with little substantial change. In the meeting, which became tense, questions were asked of the administration regarding members' legal protections, and delegates demanded that legal representation should be provided by the administration to any members called before the Royal Commission. Crosby started with all guns blazing, but I think he now realises the scale of things, one Victorian whistleblower says. This isn't a normal union, and his background won't much help him. The frustration is as great as ever, and so too Setka's influence. And that was reported by Martin Mackenzie Murray, who is the Saturday Papers Associate Editor. And that concludes today's reading from the Saturday Paper. I'm Anthony Lau. Thanks for your company. 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

0: and welcome to Sonic Youth Group, recorded right here in the studios of Vision Australia Radio Geelong. I'm Jess, and joining me today is Abby. For those listeners returning, welcome back. And if this is your first time tuning in, this is your weekly trip through everything happening in music, movies and television, gaming, social media, and all those strange little corners of pop culture that somehow manage to consume far too much of our time. You're listening to Sonic Youth Group on Vision Australia Radio, and we're so glad you're here. So let's get into what's been making noise this week. Starting with music, Oasis apparently decided that their enormous reunion tour wasn't enough because they're doing it all over again. After spending 2025 doing what at one point seemed basically impossible, getting Liam and Noel Gallagher back together on the same stage without the entire thing collapsing, Oasis have announced that they'll be heading out on tour again in 2027. It's called Live 27, which does make you wonder how long we can keep this naming convention going. Live 29, Live 34, Liam and Noel still glaring at each other across the stage in 2052? There's one particularly big reason this new tour has people talking, because Oasis are going back to Nebworth. If you weren't around for Britpop in the 90s, Nebworth is a huge part of Oasis history. On the 10th and the 11th of August 1996, the band played two enormous outdoor concerts there, with more than 100,000 people attending each night. Demand was ridiculous, with 2.5 million people reportedly applying for tickets. So you're talking about a significant chunk of the UK population basically going, yes, I would love to stand in a field and listen to the Gallagher brothers. Those shows became one of the defining moments of Britpop and of Oasis at their absolute peak. Now, 31 years later, they're going back. Live 27 currently includes 38 shows across the UK, Ireland, mainland Europe and the United States, finishing with four huge Nebworth shows in September. And if you're currently wondering where Australia is in all of that, so are we. There are no Australian dates announced at the moment, which feels off considering Oasis played five shows across Melbourne and Sydney during their 2025 reunion tour. That tour did expand beyond its original announcement, so Australia could still be added later, although nothing has been confirmed. Perhaps don't start lining up outside Marvel Stadium just yet. It's pretty remarkable that we're even discussing a second Oasis tour. Their breakup in 2009 was followed by more than a decade of Liam and Noel exchanging insults, giving interviews, and occasionally saying something that would immediately start another round of reunion rumours. Then in 2024, it actually happened. The reunion was announced, Live 25 became enormous, and what could have been a quick trip down memory lane turned into a huge cultural event. Now they've completed that tour and announced another one. I'm not exactly sure how long we're allowed to keep calling this a reunion. At some point, Oasis may have just accidentally become a band again. One thing that doesn't appear to be coming back, at least for now, is the Gallagher songwriting partnership. Noel has played down the idea of new Oasis music, so Live 27 still seems to be about the catalogue people already know rather than trying to create another Wonderwall or Don't Look Back in Anger. And really, I'm not sure anybody buying a Nebworth ticket is doing it because they're desperately waiting for Oasis album number 8. There are people buying tickets who saw Oasis the first time round alongside an entire generation that weren't even alive in 1996 and have grown up with those songs through their parents, streaming, movies and television, and the fact that Wonderwall appears to be genetically encoded into anyone who has ever owned an acoustic guitar. So, 31 years later, after two concerts that became part of British music history, Oasis are heading back to Nebworth. There's no new album, Australia's still waiting to see whether we get another visit, and Liam and Noel certainly don't need to convince anybody that they've suddenly become best friends. Apparently, getting them to get on the same stage is more than enough.
1: While Oasis are looking backwards, another artist who had one of the biggest pop songs of the 2010s has ended up somewhere quite different from where people probably expected her to be. Carly Rae Jepsen has released her new album Day and Night, which arrived yesterday. And yes, this is the same Carly Rae Jepsen who released Call Me Maybe in 2012, which became one of those hits that was so ridiculously unavoidable that you could probably hear the opening few seconds today and immediately be transported back there. It sold more than 18 million copies and reached number one in 19 countries, including Australia, and it could very easily have become the song that defined her entire career. Instead, something quite interesting happened. Jepsen never really became the enormous mainstream pop superstar that Call Me Maybe suggested she might become. She gradually built this incredibly dedicated audience around the music she made afterwards, particularly in her 2015 album Emotion, and ended up with a career that is arguably much more fascinating than simply spending the next decade trying to make Call Me Maybe again. Now she's 40, recently became a mother, married producer Cole MGN last year, and has made a 24-song double album about this completely different stage of her life. The idea behind Day and Night is pretty much there in the title. The two halves have different moods, moving between the brighter side of pop and some darker, more dance-focused sounds as the album progresses. And Jepsen has described becoming much more comfortable with the audience that she has rather than constantly chasing the biggest possible one, which is quite an interesting place to end up when your career began with a song that basically everybody on earth heard. There's another slightly unexpected chapter coming as well, because she's been writing the music for a stage adaptation of 10 Things I Hate About You. Yes, the 1999 film with Julia Stiles and Heath Ledger is becoming a musical. Jepsen is working on it with Lena Dunham, composer Ethan Gruska, and playwright Jessica Hung, and it's currently expected to open next year. So apparently the Carly Rae Jepsen career path goes from Canadian Idol to Call Me Maybe to cult pop favourite to musical theatre composer, which I don't think anyone could have predicted in 2012. And speaking of franchises that have taken some unexpected turns over the years, it's time to move across to movies because Resident Evil is back in cinemas again.
0: Adapting video games into movies used to have a fairly terrible reputation. For a long time, saying something was a video game movie was almost less of a genre description and more of a warning. There were obviously exceptions. Although Hollywood spent years producing adaptations that either seemed embarrassed by the games they were based on or took the name and a couple of recognisable characters and then went off and did something completely different. Well, that landscape has changed quite dramatically. We've now had things like The Last of Us, Fallout, Arcane, the Super Mario Bros. Movie, and Sonic the Hedgehog prove that adapting a game doesn't automatically mean creating something fans will spend the next decade pretending never happened. This week, Resident Evil gets another turn. The new film comes from director Zach Cregger, who made Barbarian and Weapons, and it arrived in Australian cinemas on Thursday. If you've somehow missed Resident Evil over the past 3 decades, the games basically combine zombies, sinister corporations, biological experiments, deeply questionable architecture, and an absolutely unreasonable number of locked doors. The original game arrived in 1996, and the series has since become one of Capcom's biggest franchises. Hollywood, meanwhile, has been adapting it since 2002. The Mila Jovovich films eventually became their own enormous action franchise, although they moved quite a long way away from the games. Then we got Resident Evil: Welcome to Raccoon City in 2021, which tried to move closer to the source material without exactly becoming the definitive Resident Evil movie either. So now we have another reset. Cregger's films follows a new character named Brian, a medical courier who is sent to Raccoon City, which, if you know anything about Resident Evil, is quite possibly the worst work assignment anyone could give you. If your boss ever sends you to Raccoon City, I feel like that's the moment you suddenly develop a cough and pull a sickie. The story takes place around the events of Resident Evil 2, so we're back in that familiar world of Raccoon City, the Umbrella Corporation, and an outbreak going extremely badly. Interestingly, this isn't simply a movie version of one particular game. Cregger has spoken about wanting to make something that exists within the Resident Evil world while telling its own story, which might actually be one of the better ways of approaching a franchise with this much baggage. Early reactions from its premiere have also been surprisingly enthusiastic, particularly around the horror, the gore, and the sense that the film understands why Resident Evil works in the first place. Resident Evil can be quite challenging to adapt. There are obviously zombies and monsters, but so much of what makes the games work comes from the atmosphere around them. You wander around spaces where you don't quite know what's around the corner, conserving ammunition, solving puzzles, and hearing something unpleasant in another room while deciding whether you actually want to even investigate it. Sometimes you're also carrying around 3 completely unrelated objects while desperately searching for a storage box because your inventory's full, which perhaps isn't quite as cinematic. The monsters are the easy part to bring to a movie. Recreating the tension and the feeling of exploring those spaces is a little harder.

0: have sounded completely ridiculous about 20 years ago. While Hollywood has spent years learning how to understand games and the people who play them, developers themselves are increasingly looking at another part of that audience and who actually gets to play. So, let's talk about Wolverine.
1: After years of waiting, Marvel's Wolverine has finally arrived on PlayStation 5. And yes, Wolverine is exactly the character you would expect to get a fairly brutal action game. This is not Animal Crossing. Logan has claws coming out of his hands, an extremely short temper, and several decades of comic book trauma to work through. Rather than spending this entire section talking about whether stabbing people with adamantium claws is satisfying, there's something else about this release that caught our attention. It's accessibility. Insomniac Games has built up quite a reputation in this area through its Spider-Man and Ratchet & Clank games, and Wolverine includes a pretty substantial collection of accessibility options. Now that the game is actually in people's hands, we also have something far more useful than a developer simply giving us a list of what's included. We have players testing those features and seeing how well they work in practice. Game Accessibility Nexus published a detailed review on the perspective of a player with very low vision, looking at how those features actually function during the game. The first time the game starts, the screen reader is already enabled. That sounds like a tiny design decision, although it can make a huge difference when you think about it. An accessibility feature hidden 3 menus deep isn't particularly useful if the person who needs it can't independently navigate those menus to switch it on. The screen reader covers menus, tutorials, skills, outfits, collectibles, and other information, and the reviewer described the menu navigation as one of the strongest parts of the experience. There are also audio cues for things like interactions, collectibles, health, and abilities, along with adjustable high contrast modes. Navigation assistance can help point the player towards objectives. There are options to simplify or automate some quick time events, and haptic feedback through the controller can provide another layer of information. A long list of features obviously doesn't tell us the whole story, and the review found areas where things could still be improved. Navigation assistance generally worked, although there were times where it could point the player in the wrong direction or become confusing around buildings and more complicated environments. There were also moments during traversal where an extra audio cue indicating when to jump would have helped. It's also worth keeping in mind that this particular review was conducted by someone with very low vision rather than being a completely blind playthrough. So one person's experience isn't going to represent every blind or low vision player. And that's also really why reviews like this are useful. An announcement can tell you which accessibility features technically exist. Some actually playing the game can tell you whether they're useful once you're trying to navigate an environment, get through a fight, or work out where you're supposed to go. Gaming has gradually moved away from the days where an accessibility menu might contain subtitles, a colorblind option, and not a whole lot else. Developers are increasingly considering navigation, menus, combat, puzzles, and the different ways important information can be communicated. Wolverine apparently still has areas where that can improve. Even so, it's encouraging to see a huge mainstream PlayStation release putting enough thought into blind and low vision accessibility that players can have a detailed conversation about what works and what doesn't. And we've actually found another project this week taking a completely different approach to that same issue, which we'll get into later in the show. For now, we've reached the halfway point of Sonic Youth. Coming up after the break, streaming services have apparently decided they need mascots, which is a sentence I wasn't expecting to say this week. We've also got our win of the week, and then we're finishing by travelling back 30 years to the very beginning of Tomb Raider and Lara Croft. You're listening to Sonic Youth Group on Vision Australia Radio, coming to you from the Geelong studio. It's time for a quick water break before we continue. Welcome back to Sonic Youth on Vision Australia Radio. I'm Abby, here with Jess, and we need to discuss a major issue facing the streaming industry. Apparently, streaming services need mascots now. I don't know who requested this, although here we are. If you grew up watching television, mascots aren't exactly a new concept. Brands have been attaching themselves to strange little characters for decades. Cereal had mascots, fast food had mascots, sports team have mascots. There are entire generations of children who have accepted without question that a tiger is deeply invested in whether they eat Frosties. Streaming services, on the other hand, have generally avoided this. Netflix doesn't have a little Netflix creature running around it. Stan doesn't have a Stan the streaming possum. At least not yet. This week,

0: the spin-off in New Zealand noticed that suddenly there are two of them. New Zealand streaming platform 3Now has introduced a mascot called Threeador, while Disney Plus has Plussy. Plussy is essentially a physical embodiment of the Disney Plus logo, a little blue character shaped around the plus symbol. Which sounds like something that should have been created for a corporate PowerPoint presentation and then quietly forgotten. Instead, Plussy is real, or at least as real as a streaming service mascot can be. Disney has been using the captional material, social media, and events, turning the little plus symbol into something people can actually interact with. Meanwhile, 3Now has Threeador, and suddenly we're apparently having enough streaming mascots to start comparing them. Naturally, the internet has done exactly that. This is kind of how things work online now. A company creates a little strange creature, people see the creature, and within 7 minutes, somebody has developed lore for it. It fits into this much bigger trend of brands desperately wanting to have personalities online. For years, corporate social media accounts have been trying to sound less like companies and more like slightly unhinged friends. We've had brands arguing with each other, posting memes, jumping into trending conversations, and deliberately making jokes about their own products. Now, apparently, we've reached the physical character stage. Streaming services have a particular problem here because the actual products are becoming harder to distinguish from each other. Every service has a home screen, rows of shows, recommendations, and an original series you've been meaning to watch for 6 months. Most importantly, every service would quite like another monthly subscription from you. So having some sort of recognizable personality becomes useful. Disney obviously has an advantage here because it already owns an absurd number of recognizable characters, which makes it even funnier that somebody apparently looked at Mickey Mouse, Stitch, Grogu, Spider-Man, and the entire Pixar catalog and decided the character Disney Plus really needed was the plus sign. Give the plus sign legs. Maybe that's precisely why they've done it. You can't really turn Mickey Mouse into the personality of Disney Plus because Mickey already represents Disney as a whole. Plussy belongs specifically to the streaming service. And because the internet loves weird little creatures, suddenly you've got something that people can photograph, meme, and argue about. And for once, our internet story this week is refreshingly low stakes. We're literally just discussing why Disney gave a plus sign legs. So welcome, Threeador and Plussy. I'm sure the internet will treat you both completely normally. And from there, we're moving to something with a little more substance, because it's time for our win of the week.
1: Usually this is where we'd be giving a shout out to a person, a group of people, or someone who's done something particularly lovely over the past week. This week, we're doing things a little differently, because there's been a really interesting development in accessible gaming that we think deserves some more attention. It's called Waypoint, and it's an experimental gaming controller designed specifically with blind and low vision players in mind. The project was created by 4 master's students from the Royal College of Art and Imperial College London, and this week it was named a winner in Fast Company's 2026 Innovation by Design Awards in the student category. Earlier in the show, we talked about how much work has gone into making Marvel's Wolverine more accessible. The obvious limitation is that those features belong to Wolverine. Move to another game, and the experience becomes completely different. Waypoint is exploring whether some of that accessibility could instead come from the controller itself. The team developed the idea after speaking with visually impaired gamers about the barriers they face, including situations where a player may have to rely on a sighted person to explain what's happening on screen. The controller is designed to interpret information from the game and communicate it through other senses, including sound, touch, and haptic feedback. The concept uses artificial intelligence and computer vision to analyze what's happening visually, with that information then translated into cues that can help the player understand their surroundings. Instead of every important piece of information remaining on the screen, the controller becomes another way for the game to communicate with the person playing it. Like, how cool is that? Rather than treating accessibility as one setting that gets switched on, Waypoint is looking at the information a player needs and asking whether there might be another way of delivering it. The project has also reportedly been piloted with the Royal Society for Blind Children, so the people it's intended to support have been involved in its development. And it's still an experimental project, and that's important to remember. Waypoint is still a prototype, so this isn't something you can currently buy here in Australia or even overseas. The team is still working towards further testing and potentially bringing the idea closer to larger scale production. So winning a design award certainly doesn't mean the challenge of making inaccessible games accessible has suddenly been solved. There's still plenty of questions around how accurately a system like this could interpret completely different games, compatibility, response time, how much information it can provide without becoming overwhelming, and whether something like this could eventually be produced at an affordable price. Even at this early stage, the idea behind it is really exciting. Accessible gaming has made enormous progress, while much of that progress still relies on individual developers building those features into their games. Waypoint imagines a future where some of those tools could potentially travel with the player instead. And for a program coming to you from Vision Australia Radio, we thought that was absolutely worth shining a light on. So this week, our win of the week goes to the four students behind Waypoint and to a really clever idea that could help shape what accessible gaming looks like in the future. And speaking of gaming, we're going to finish this week by heading firmly in the opposite direction, all the way back to 1996 and the beginning of one of the most recognisable franchises in gaming history.
0: The Spice Girls released Wannabe. Independence Day was destroying landmarks at the cinema. The Nintendo 64 launched in Japan and North America, and the original Crash Bandicoot arrived on the PlayStation. Then, on the 25th of October 1996, players were introduced to Lara Croft. The original Tomb Raider launched on the Sega Saturn before arriving shortly afterwards on PlayStation and PC, and Lara became enormous. Not just gaming enormous either, she became a genuine pop culture figure. She appeared on magazine covers and advertisements. U2 used her in visuals during their Pop Mart tour. She eventually made the jump to Hollywood, first played by Angelina Jolie and later by Alicia Vikander. For a fictional archaeologist whose average working day involved being attacked by wolves, navigating death traps, and occasionally shooting a dinosaur, she's had a surprisingly successful career. Going back to the original Tomb Raider now is quite intriguing because it's a very different game from what the series eventually became. One of the first things you notice is how quiet it can be. There are long stretches where it's just Lara, the environment, and the sound of her footsteps. You enter these enormous spaces and often have no idea what you're supposed to find. There's no glowing trail showing you the correct direction and no objective marker floating in the distance. You actually have to look around the environment and work it out. Because 1996 technology could only do so much, those environments are also incredibly geometric. Lara herself was famously constructed from a relatively tiny number of polygons, and the controls were built around a grid system, which meant movement could feel almost mathematical. You'd line Lara up with an edge, hop backwards, take a run up, jump, and grab the other side, assuming you'd judged it correctly. Anyone who played the early Tomb Raider games probably has a deeply embedded memory of Lara screaming as she falls an absolutely unreasonable distance because you mistimed a jump. There was something really effective about those limitations, though. The tombs felt empty, ancient, and isolated, and sometimes genuinely creepy. You could spend several minutes exploring without anything happening, which meant when a wolf suddenly appeared or a bear came around the corner, it could actually catch you off guard. And then there were the dinosaurs. Tomb Raider starts out as this archaeological adventure through ancient ruins and eventually decides that what the whole thing really needs is a Tyrannosaurus Rex. It made absolutely no sense and I wouldn't change it. 30 years later, Lara is heading back to that first adventure. Tomb Raider, Legacy of Atlantis is a modern reimagining of the original 1996 game being developed by Crystal Dynamics and Flying Wild Hog. Reimagining is probably the most important word here because it isn't simply the original game with nicer lighting and Lara given a few extra polygons. The environments have been rebuilt, combat has been modernized, the story has been expanded, and there are new mechanics and new ways of navigating the world. Recent reporting has also revealed that the developers haven't simply been able to dig up all of the original 1996 code and build on top of it. The new game has effectively had to reconstruct that adventure using modern technology. That gives the developers a slightly difficult job because there are plenty of things about the original Tomb Raider that would feel pretty dated today, while some of those same things are exactly what gave it its identity. The isolation is a really good example. Modern games tend to fill quiet spaces. There's often dialogue, music, an objective marker, somebody talking through an earpiece or a map covered in icons telling you where you could go next. Original Tomb Raider was quite happy to put Lara in a huge room and leave you to figure it out. The new game is obviously going to feel much more modern. Recent previews have shown more dynamic combat, new traversal systems, and much more detailed environments, with systems that simply weren't possible in 1996. The tricky part is working out what actually needs modernizing and what should be left alone. When somebody says they want a new Tomb Raider to feel like the original, I don't think they're literally asking for the 1996 controls back. What they probably want is that sense of mystery and exploration, and that feeling of looking at a room that initially seems impossible before slowly working out how you're going to get Lara from one side to the other. That's becoming an increasingly interesting challenge as the games industry gets old enough to have a serious nostalgia cycle of its own. We're not only remastering old games anymore. Developers are rebuilding games people have very strong memories attached to, and sometimes those memories have more to do with how people felt rather than how it's actually played.
1: Lara herself is part of that challenge because the character has changed enormously over 30 years. Early Lara was incredibly confident. She wasn't an inexperienced adventurer discovering who she was. She basically arrived fully formed and ready to take on whatever the game put in front of her. Later versions gave her more emotional depth, explored her origins, and made the physical consequences of what she was doing much more realistic. Still, that original version remains instantly recognizable. The braid, the backpack, the turquoise top, and the jewel pistols became such a strong visual identity that even plenty of people who have never actually played a Tomb Raider game know exactly who Lara Croft is. And that's quite an achievement for a character created at a time when 3D gaming itself was still figuring out what it wanted to be. The series hasn't always had an easy 30 years. It's been rebooted more than once. Different studios have had very different ideas about who Lara should be, and while some of those games have become favourites, others have probably been better left in the past. After all of those reinventions, it's kind of funny that in 2026 we've ended up right back at the beginning. Lara is exploring ancient ruins again, the dual pistols are back, there are dangerous animals roaming around, and, because we're revisiting the original Tomb Raider, yes, there are still dinosaurs involved. Tomb Raider Legacy of Atlantis is expected next year, so we'll find out then whether you actually can recreate the magic of a 30-year-old game without simply recreating the game itself. Regardless of how this new version turns out, it's pretty remarkable that Lara Croft is still such a recognisable character 3 decades later. When the original Tomb Raider came out in 1996, the first PlayStation was still relatively new. Nintendo was only just bringing Mario into 3D, and the whole idea of what a 3D adventure game could be was still being figured out. Lara herself was made from a few hundred polygons and somehow became one of the most recognisable characters in gaming. And 30 years later, the games look completely different, the technology behind them is barely comparable, and Lara herself has been reinvented several times over. After all that change, apparently we're still quite happy to follow her into another tomb and see what she finds. And I think that's a pretty good place to leave Sonic Youth Group this week. Thanks for hanging out with us. We'll be back next week with more music, movies, games, and whatever strange things the internet decides to invent between now and then. 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

And hello and welcome to the program. This program is Upfront. I'm Sally Pierce. And coming up we have The Night TV Came to Oz. Meghan tells Harry, I'm not afraid to leave. Ryan Reynolds, Beyond the Drama. And beginning with Ryan Reynolds, Beyond the Drama. And a turbulent time has been had by the star, but he's now back in movie mode. Since December 2024, Ryan Reynolds has found himself at the centre of a drama that had little to do with his blockbuster acting career. The bruising legal battle between his wife, Blake Lively, and director Justin Baldoni. After Lively accused Baldoni of sexual harassment on the set of domestic abuse drama It Ends With Us, Baldoni hit back with a $555 million defamation countersuit, naming Reynolds in the filing and accusing him of bullying. The warring parties settled their dispute in May, just weeks before it was due to go to trial. The matter finally ended in August 26, when Lively was awarded $558,000 in legal fees and costs, a fraction of the $11 million she'd been seeking. A day earlier, Reynolds, 49, brushed aside any signs of stress to celebrate Lively with an Instagram post marking her 39th birthday. August 25 is this family's Super Bowl, he captioned, a carousel of family pics. Happy birthday to the very best human I know. You're not just another courageous and deeply kind genius, you're also unreasonably cute. I know how lucky I am that you were born. Every time I've ever hit my head, it's your life that flashes before my eyes. Having weathered the hard times together, Reynolds is no doubt hoping fans remain loyal to the once-beloved Hollywood couple, who share daughters James 11, Inez 9 and Betty 6, and son Olin 3. They have taken a knock in the wake of the drawn-out and dirty legal battle. Several sources told The Hollywood Reporter that Apple hesitated for months to confirm the release date of Reynolds' recently released new film, Mayday, streaming on Apple TV. The unconventional buddy comedy, set in 1987, sees Reynolds playing a US Navy pilot who finds himself stuck in the Soviet Union after his plane is shot down over enemy territory. His character forms an unlikely alliance with an ex-KGB agent, played by Kenneth Branagh, who saves his life. When you think of the phrase quick-witted, he just sums it up, Branagh raved about Reynolds in his US Today in August. He's very present and very, very naturally witty. From him, what I learned was an amazing amount of generosity because often he, the funniest guy you could meet, is just the straight man here. And being the straight man means you have to be very confident and generous. And he was that to me. The feeling was mutual for Reynolds, who gushed about Branagh with his signature goofiness. I'd do anything with this man. I would carry sandbags for him on set. I would literally lay dolly track down if I knew how to lay dolly track down, he told Screen Rant in August. I would make him a nice sandwich and some orange slices to rehydrate his hard-working body, whatever it takes. Although Mayday was filmed before Deadpool and Wolverine was completed, the movie marks Reynolds' first big screen release since that record-breaking Marvel movie hit cinemas in 2024. Aside from dealing with legal words, Reynolds has kept himself busy with Wrexham AFC, the football club he and fellow actor Rob McElhenney bought in 2020, and other business ventures, including his marketing and production company, Maximum Effort. Looking ahead, the star has confirmed he is developing another Deadpool movie and will team up again with his Deadpool and Wolverine co-star and good friend Hugh Jackman for a docu-series about the International Sail GP Championships. The pair bought a stake in the Bond's Flying Ruse in 2025. Last June, Reynolds wasn't too worried about how the grueling high-profile legal saga would ultimately affect his bottom line. Accessibility and accountability are a big part of how I do things, he told Time magazine. The people that I work with know me, so there's never a question of anything like that. If you operate with some degree of core values and integrity, they're going to help you up. If you're in whatever hole, they're not, and that's pretty simple. Moreover, Reynolds added, he's become pretty good at blocking out the noise. It comes from having four kids and a good marriage, he added. My self-worth isn't farmed out to anyone thing that isn't under the roof of my home. That's written by Jenny Noonan, and it comes from Who magazine. And there are great photos of him, just sort of quarter smiling at the camera, looking rather nice, and then posing with Lively, and they're both smiling at the camera, and another one from one of the films he was in as well. And we have Meghan tells Harry, I'm not afraid to leave.
Prince Harry and Meghan's big return to the UK was never going to be without drama. And sure enough, King Charles' shock letter reaffirming their non-royal status so publicly has brought that in spades. After the monarch dashed any hopes of royal do-over for the Sussexes, insiders say Meghan has warned Harry she's not afraid to leave the UK again and return to California if things continue to go downhill. There was no need for the king to make a public statement establishing something that's already been established, a source tells Woman's Day. It seems petty and almost cruel, and Meghan sees it as a warning shot. And if things keep going pear-shaped, she's told Harry, they'll have to walk out with the kids and never come back. The couple were surprised, not merely by Charles' letter, but the fact that they were only told about its contents barely an hour before the rest of the world. Only adding to the tension, the king's reiteration that Harry, 42, and Meghan, 45, be treated as private citizens, was said to be spearheaded by Harry's estranged brother, Prince William. People were asking how Harry and Meghan should be treated, a source told Rob Shooter's Naughty But Nice newsletter. William's answer was brutally simple. Nothing has changed. They are not. While he wasn't expected to roll out the welcome mat, the animosity is just another excuse for Meghan to hightail it back to Montecito. Our source says Meghan already made it clear she wants the freedom to come and go from the UK. This isn't what Harry promised, and they're both wondering if they've made a big mistake coming back. The renewed ill feeling between the families has done little to quash speculation Harry may already be planning to rebel once again. The same day his father closed the door on any reunion, the prince visited London's Tower Bridge Studios to work on a mystery project that some believe could be another of his famous tell-alls, this time via podcast. They still have commercial interests, so making himself open to the podcast and radio circuit makes sense, a source says. There's also been plenty of talk that Harry's partly back in the UK to work on a Princess Diana documentary to tie in with the 30th anniversary of her death, and a Diana audio tape series in partnership with the documentary is being whispered about. A second insider adds that William is horrified over the project and Meghan being heavily involved, saying he can't stand the narrative Meghan is Diana too. Well, she's not, is she? Okay. Georgie's big day, as Archie and Lily are MIA. It's been talked about for years, and when the day finally came for Prince George to start at the elite Eton College, his dad William couldn't have been more proud to see his oldest boy follow in his footsteps. It's extra special for William as he knows exactly what George is going through and that he's about to start some of the best years of his life, an insider tells Woman's Day. It's hard as it is to see their eldest grow up, and he and Kate are thrilled for him. George, 13, started at his new school at the same time as his cousins, Archie, 7, and Lilibet, 5, had their first day at the private school in the Cotswolds. Yet the Sussex kids' experience was a world apart from their cousins, with no official photos or crowds marking their big day. A source told Rob Shooter, George has been preparing for Eton his entire life. Archie and Lilibet are entering a completely new world. New country, new schools, new classmates. For children, that is enormous. And there's a photograph of the three of them going into Eton. George and his dad have identical outfits on. They look like blue suits. I'm not sure whether the trousers are jeans or blue suits. You can't really tell. But they look like blue suits that they're in, with the blue ties in each case. And Kate is wearing a green dress. Well, I think they call them maxi dresses now. But it comes down to about mid-thigh and it's waisted. It looks very nice. And then there's a huge photograph of Harry, and then the title of the article in the middle, and then Meghan on the other side. And they're both looking into the distance. And he's looking very worried. And she's looking into the distance, as if she's thinking, oh, America, or whatever she might be thinking. Oh, it looks nice over there. What a lovely sunset. But anyway, she's looking into the distance. And there's another one with the King and William looking towards the same article or object, and both of them looking very serious about it all. Next one. The night TV came to Oz. Aussies were quick to switch to an exciting new invention. On the 16th day of September 1956, Sydneysiders gathered together for the country's first ever television broadcast. At exactly 7 p.m. that evening, station announcer John Godson introduced TCN 9 to air, followed by presenter Bruce Gyngell, who appeared on screen and said the historic line, "Good evening and welcome to television."
A few weeks later, on November 4, television turned on in Melbourne, with the rest of the country soon to follow in the years to come. Little did we know just how much this one invention could change the lives of households around the country. For a nation who loved the great outdoors, suddenly there was a new indoor hobby that fascinated all who had access to it. Ian Collins, author of Retro Television, What We Watched Back in the Day, tells New Idea that Australia hasn't seen or been the same since. And in its first 30 years on air, we collectively fell in love with Australian TV shows more than any others, including the Mavis Bramston Show, Bellbird, Brandstand, Skippy, and Number 96, to name but a few. TV was great fun, and all of a sudden, we all had these shows which we just embraced, he says. Ian's book is a celebration of the formative years of the medium. Its arrival in Australia changed everything from how families interacted to the games children played outside and all the merchandise that we were keen to get. Even our Christmases started to look different, he explains. I was just a young fellow when TV arrived, and my friends and I would want to fly like Superman or play cowboys and Indians. We were predominantly imitating America because a lot of the early content was American, he adds. He also notes that people often started to name their dogs after TV characters, like Lassie. In its earliest days, TV news broadcasts looked very different, too. They only lasted 30 minutes, and there were very few ads, he shares. 70 years on, Ian says, television has totally transformed our lives, even if many of us now watch with a phone in our hands. It's written by Celia Whiteley, and it comes from New Idea. Oh, we have time for some music. And I'll be straight back after that.

And that was Dolly Parton singing Here You Come Again. Welcome back to Upfront. I'm Sally Pierce, and we're looking at Remembering a Revolutionary. The world celebrates the life of the incredible feminist icon. After a trailblazing 7 decades in the spotlight, women's rights activist and acclaimed journalist Gloria Steinem passed away peacefully on September 2 at the age of 92. Her family confirmed in a statement shared to Instagram. She leaves behind a lasting legacy in advocating for gender equality, reproductive freedom, and fighting for women's autonomy in America and around the world. Starting off her career as a freelance journalist in a male-dominated field, she had her big break in 1963 when she went undercover in the Playboy Mansion to expose the poor working conditions that the women in Hugh Hefner's exclusive club were dealing with. It started a long career which saw Steinem pen thought-provoking articles and essays and co-found MS magazine, which focused on featuring women's issues beyond homemaking and beauty. Following her death, many celebrities and feminists alike have paid tribute to the pioneer. Fellow activist Jane Fonda wrote that Steinem lives on in the changed lives of many women, some who, she noted, gained the courage to leave bad marriages, start their own businesses, persuade husbands to help with household chores because of her activism. She fought for women all over the world, whether she knew them or not. Women have the rights we do today because of feminist icons like Gloria, Dua Lipa wrote. Meanwhile, Reese Witherspoon shared that Gloria was a warrior for change. She wanted equality and freedom for all women. What a legacy. One more to love. This is about Ciara. The singer is pregnant with her 5th child. Congratulations are in order for Ciara and husband Russell Wilson, who announced they're expecting another baby in a sweet Instagram post. One more person to love, the couple captioned in a slideshow, which included a video of the singer, 40, pinning a piece of baby clothing alongside 4 other shirts on a clothesline. The new arrival will be Ciara's 4th, with Wilson, 37. The couple already share Sienna, 9, Wynn, 6, and Amora, 2. Ciara is also mum to son Future 12, who she shares with her former fiancé, rapper Future. Elidi Pullen, Yes to Forever. The influencer is headed to the altar. Elidi Pullen has shared some happy news announcing her engagement to partner Brock Wadsworth. The Darling Shine podcast host revealed the milestone on Instagram while holidaying in Europe, posting a series of loved-up snaps and showing off her sparkling engagement ring. The engagement comes less than a year after Pullen publicly introduced Wadsworth as her new partner, 5 years after the death of her longtime true love, Olympic snowboarder Alex Chumpy Pullen, who died in a drowning incident in 2020. Around 15 months after his passing, Pullen welcomed daughter Minnie, now aged 4, through IVF using genetic material retrieved after Chumpy's death. She has previously spoken about the complicated emotions that came with finding love again, revealing she initially struggled with feelings of guilt. And that was from O Magazine. This is from Woman's Day. Rachel Leaker, From the Voice to Mum Life. She inspired viewers of the show's 1st season. More than a decade after Australia fell in love with her in The Voice, Rachel Leaker is embracing what she describes as her most meaningful role yet, motherhood. Now 32, Rachel, who is legally blind, is happily juggling life in Adelaide with her husband Chris, energetic 2-year-old son Ella, and 11-week-old baby Indiana, while continuing to perform and advocate for disability inclusion. But her journey to motherhood wasn't without heartbreak. After months of trying to conceive, Rachel discovered she was pregnant with Ella on her mum's birthday, news she describes as the perfect gift. Unable to read traditional pregnancy tests because of her vision impairment, she'd become all too familiar with photographing the results and sending them to friends to check whether there was a second line. "I need to invent a talking pregnancy test option," Rachel laughs. She hid the positive test inside the dog food cupboard, knowing Chris, 37, always gave the dogs a treat when he arrived home from work. When he found it, she says, he was overwhelmed with joy. Not long after welcoming Ella, Rachel fell pregnant again during an incredibly difficult period marked by the death of her father. Weeks later, her guide dog Ella passed away, too, before she miscarried her pregnancy at 9 weeks. "Losing 3 important parts of my world in such a short period was devastating," she tells Woman's Day. After a period of healing, she fell pregnant with daughter Indiana.
describing the experience as one that taught her joy and grief can coexist and that some of life's greatest gift arrive after seasons of waiting and loss. Rachel went through some hurdles during pregnancy. She developed gestational diabetes and encountered accessibility barriers many people would never experience. It still amazes me that there is only one talking glucose monitor available in Australia, she says, of her obstacles at the time. But it has only strengthened her passion for advocacy, especially around parenting with disability. Rachel still vividly remembers walking backwards while carrying newborn Ellie through their home, a simple adaptation that helped her navigate safely. It was one of many creative ways she found to parent independently. Another clever solution is Ellie's backpack, complete with a long tail Rachel can safely hold while they're out. Some have likened it to putting her son in a leash, but she says she'll never apologize for choosing safety over appearance. If Ellie suddenly decides to run, I know I can't chase after him, she explains. The backpack gives him the freedom to explore while giving me the confidence that I can keep him safe. Whether it's carefully organizing the family home or encouraging early verbal communication, Rachel approaches parenting with creativity rather than limitation. My methods as a mum might be different, she says, but blindness doesn't diminish the love and care I have for my children. Not every challenge had an easy solution, though. Learning to breastfeed proved particularly difficult because so much of the advice relied on visual demonstrations. I did figure it out for myself eventually, she says. But it took many weeks of awkward positioning and painful feeding. Dealing with that on top of the sleep deprivation was definitely challenging. These days, the Lee Carr household is filled with equal parts chaos, laughter, and toddler-sized surprises. Eli proudly introduces baby Indiana to strangers on their walks and insists chickens say toot toot. Meanwhile, little Indiana has slipped effortlessly into family life, happiest curled up on her mum's chest. We have some music, and I'll be straight back after that.

And that was Simon and Garfunkel singing Homeward Bound. Welcome back to Upfront, I'm Sally Pierce, and we're looking at Last Year Was Really Hard from Who magazine. This is Katy Perry. A singer gets candid about finding love after Orlando Bloom split. Pop star Katy Perry has opened up about the emotional toll of the past year, revealing how difficult things became following the end of her long-term relationship with Orlando Bloom in mid-2025. It was probably the hardest time, Perry, 41, recently told People magazine about the rough period when the news of her split broke while she was visiting Australia. My friends were all hanging out back home. I was crying and just feeling far away. The singer said the experience eventually pushed her to reconnect with her own sense of purpose, something she hopes has also been meaningful for her six-year-old daughter, Daisy, who she shares with Bloom. She's seeing her mother in her purpose, and that's good for her. And she sees her mum being strong, Perry says. The singer said she eventually learned to step back into my purpose, crediting her Lifetimes tour with helping her find her footing again, and with introducing her to former Canadian Prime Minister Justin Trudeau, 54, with whom she's been loved up since July last year. I got to meet Justin on tour, and then things shifted, she said, revealing she had even written True Love on a manifestation list against last August. Perry said Trudeau attended many of her recent shows and has been a steady source of support. He knows the words, he's supportive, and he's in awe. It's super healing, she said. He's really heart-centered, and I think that we align in that way. I'm so grateful. Perry has also reflected on her nine-year relationship with Bloom, saying she doesn't view it as time lost. I wouldn't have stayed in something for 9 years if there wasn't really important things to learn, she said. Each relationship is a teacher, right? I had to let it go so I could move forward. And then there's Natalie Portman, baby number 3. The star welcomes a new addition to her family. Natalie Portman has quietly welcomed her third child, with the actress giving birth to her first baby with partner Tanguy Destable, 46, on August 25. The pair could be seen out with the newborn, reportedly a little boy, in Paris on September 5. Their new son joins Portman's two older children, son Aleph, 15, and daughter Amalia, who's 9, who she shares with her ex-husband of 11 years, Benjamin Millipede, 49. Destable also shares two children with his ex, French actress Louise Bourgoin. Portman, 45, first announced she was expecting in April, telling Harper's Bazaar that she and French music producer Destable were very excited. I'm just very grateful. I know it's such a privilege and a miracle, she said at the time, adding that with this likely to be her final pregnancy, she wanted to cherish every moment. She gave fans another glimpse at her growing bump in July, posting a photo of herself cradling her stomach alongside the caption, "Counting the days till we meet you." And Katie Holmes. The actress goes Instagram official with her new beau. Katie Holmes has taken her new romance to the grid. After weeks of PDA-filled outings with New York artist Jason Bard, Yamoski, the 47-year-old actress gave fans her clearest confirmation yet, sharing a sweet tribute to celebrate his birthday. "Happy birthday, the best of best," Holmes captioned a photo of the pair laughing with their arms around each other. Just days later, the couple doubled down on the hard launch with a joint post featuring a slideshow of loved-up snaps from their European summer getaway, including boat pics and plenty of PDA. They were first linked in July after arriving hand-in-hand at an East Hampton screening of Olivia Wilde's latest film, The Invite, with an onlooker telling People they seemed very easy together, as Yamoski, 39, whispered in Holmes' ear and kept her laughing throughout the night. They reportedly met at Tribeca Festival dinner the month prior and bonded over shared creative interests. Since then, they've been spotted on dates around New York, and made their red carpet debut together at the Guildhall Summer Gala in August. And a glance at the clock tells me it's time for us to part. I'm Sally Pierce, and you've been listening to Upfront. 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
6: Hello, I'm Lizzie.
7: And I'm Sam.
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7: This week we're off and running as we hear about the exploits of Achilles, the running club, not the Greek hero, that is.
6: That's right, you pillock. It is the running club we're talking about. I chat with some of the athletes, guides, and chapter leads from across the country about Achilles Australia, the benefits of getting involved, and what makes the club so special. Megan Inge and her guide Susan Wilson also explain why they chose to undertake the City to Bay Fun Run blindfolded.
7: As we always say at this point, please do get in touch with the show, whether you have experience of any of the issues covered on this week's episode of Studio One, or if you think there's something we should be talking about. You never know, your story and insight may help somebody else who is dealing with something similar.
6: You can contact us via email at studio1@visionaustralia.org. That's studio1@visionaustralia.org. Or, of course, you can jump into our WhatsApp group by following the link in the podcast notes.
7: Hello, Lizzie. Well, this is not the topic we started out with, is it?
6: Absolutely not. And I have to admit that I'm a little bit envious that you stole my thunder, because this was going to be the first of two solo shows that I'd prepared while you were away.
7: Well, the best laid plans of mice, unfortunately. So not everyone seemed to be that keen on talking about what they got up to while they're out and about. So I'd say what happens in Vegas or in a nightclub stays in a nightclub.
6: Exactly.
7: You've had some rather interesting times in the last few weeks. You've been out and about with your Achilles friends, not just at the City to Bay that we're sort of covering, but also at a little thing called the Vision Challenge.
6: Yes, which you were at. And I am delighted to say, ladies and gentlemen, that Sam could not catch me.
7: Aha, yes. So, dear listener, the whole point of the Vision Challenge is it's kind of a exercise for the non-blind, as it were, because people can join this thing and one person can wear a blindfold, the other one not, and they have to guide each other around. And sometimes they even swap over, which I wish we could do that, don't you? You just suddenly turn into the guide.
6: Oh, that'd be amazing. Did you actually see, Sam, that at the Vision Challenge there were two teenage girls and one of them was running blindfolded?
7: I did, yes.
6: They were just behind us at one point and then I think we lost them or they overtook us. I can't remember. But they were having a great deal of trouble, especially the one that was blindfolded.
7: Well, that's what happens when you're suddenly made blind and given losing one of the senses which you've relied on for your entire life. It's something that we kind of take for granted.
6: But I get the feeling that they didn't do much preparation before the event. They just went, yeah, let's go, let's do it.
7: If they do come and join us again next year, then they will probably be a bit more prepared, we hope. Anyways, so who are we talking to first and what is the go?
6: Well, first off, we're talking to Alex Sorrell, who's been with Achilles for a year now, I think. And he's done some pretty incredible things. Did the Glenelg Classic last year, did the half marathon at Barossa, which he'll talk about because this interview was recorded just before that. And, of course, he did the City to Bay on Sunday as well. He's pretty quick. I can't really keep up with him. But, yeah, this is Alex.
7: Alex the Seal.
8: The only sport I currently do is Achilles, and that's really great to connect with other VI people and get outside, do some exercise, and I'm training for my first half marathon, which is a lot of work, but also a lot of fun.
6: So when did you join Achilles?
8: I joined Achilles in October 2025, last year. I heard about Achilles Adelaide through social media, actually.
6: And what made you want to join?
8: We had a school assignment where we had to learn a new skill. So I chose running training for the Cities of Batty in September. So I found someone who was volunteering to be a guide runner. They had to stop running, so I was searching for a new guide runner, and I sort of discovered Achilles through social media and showed up one day and have come every week ever since.
6: So tell us about what your first couple of training sessions were like. Did you walk or run, and like, who were your guides?
8: My first training session, I walked. I walked with Justine and Nat. And soon after that, I did the Glenelg Classic, which was a very great experience.
6: So tell us about some of the events that you've participated in with Achilles Adelaide.
8: So my first Achilles Adelaide event was the Glenelg Classic 10K, which was a lot of fun. It was very windy that day, but it was a lot of fun. I also completed Run Moana 10Ks and Adelaide Marathon Festival 10Ks. And in 2 weeks, I'm going to be doing the Barossa Valley Half Marathon.
6: What do you like so much about sport? What's the thing that keeps drawing you back to running?
8: I think just the feeling I get when I've completed something is really, really great for me mentally, and meeting new people, and it's just overall very fun for me.
7: I've probably said this a million times over, but the thing that the modern generation doesn't have are the personalities we used to have going out to the schools for blind sports, or even the teachers that used to send people off to do blind sports. So the likes of Jenny Flood or Derry Beavis over in Queensland, Bob Dunk in New South Wales, or Brian Harrington in Western Australia, or Nigel Rouse in the Northern Territory, or Dennis Peck even in South Australia. It used to just be a kind of a thing that we all went out to athletics because, yeah, we all went to athletics. That was the whole thing. If you were at a special school or a special unit, or you knew someone with a vision impairment, they were all going out and doing some training of some sort. And that was kind of just accepted that you would at least give it a go. And we don't have that anymore.
6: Yeah, it's funny that you say that. I mean, there's a lot more come and try days now hosted because I think of what you said. There's just not as much drive from the educational kind of angle for people to join these kind of sports or begin training. But I was just reflecting on something Alex said. My first training session with Achilles, I remember it was like a 30-something degree day. And I reckon I ran 400 metres before I had to walk.
7: Mm-hmm.
6: And now, if the weather's not too hot, of course, I can do a 10K and run the whole way. So, like, just getting out every week and running and getting a treadmill and, you know, it's just like the amount of fitness that I've gained is like, it's staggering to think about, actually.
7: Well, this is the thing about not just sport but exercise in general, is it's not something that someone can do for you.
6: No.
7: A lot of other things, we can get a carer in to help us out or something like that. If you are seriously going to train for a sport, or if you are seriously going to try and get fit, you're going to have to go out there and do it yourself. Anyway, who have we got up next?
6: Well, we are going to chat to the chapter lead from Achilles Sydney, Philip Hartshorn. He's actually the president. And, he's going to tell us about his journey into getting involved with Achilles and why he decided to join.
2: Yeah, look, I've been a runner pretty much all my life. I ran quite a bit at high school, then had a few years off in my 20s and rediscovered running in my 30s. And what I actually started to do in my 30s, I stumbled upon marathon running. And I thought I'd only ever do one marathon. I wanted to be a little bit weird, so I chose a marathon on the Great Wall of China. And I managed to get through that. And I was chatting to some of the other participants, and they told me that doing a marathon on every continent was a thing to do. And that sort of excited me. And I thought that was a little bit of a challenge. I was actually running in a marathon in South Africa. I was actually running in a game park, and one of the other participants was competing in that same marathon, and he said that he was actually running in the Sydney Marathon later that year, and he was actually in the process of losing his vision due to a medical condition, and he asked me to actually be his guide. And I'd never actually thought about that before and didn't even know that the organization existed. But then he sort of prompted me to do this run with him. He introduced me to Achilles, which is the club that I'm now president of. And we provide guides to allow people with disability to exercise. So predominantly in Australia, Achilles helps people with a visual disability, so low vision and blindness. And yeah, I helped him out do that marathon, and I've been running with Achilles for the last probably 12 or 13 years.
6: Amazing. So when you started your journey as a guide runner, did Achilles Sydney already exist then?
2: Yeah, look, Achilles Sydney has been running since 1996. This is actually our 30th year. We've got our 30th birthday celebrations coming up in a couple of months. So it's an amazing organization. And as I said before, I've only been involved the last sort of 12 or 13 years. So I don't want to say I'm a newcomer, but it's been established for a long time. Achilles Sydney was the first chapter in Australia to be established. And what we do now, we obviously train up new guides and hope that we also get new members with a disability to attend. But one of the things that we try to do as well is start up chapters in different sections of Australia. So we currently have Achilles Sydney, as I mentioned. We've also got Brisbane, Canberra, Melbourne and Adelaide. And we're also in the process of starting up Perth and Hobart as well, which is something that's great because we can also help more people, but the more chapters that are out there.
6: Well, I know that you said that you haven't been there since the beginning, but do you think that there's definitely been a growth in the community of Achilles Sydney? Do you think there's more athletes and guides come on board?
2: Definitely. Look, I've heard stories that the very first few weeks and even first months of Achilles Sydney 30 years ago, there was probably only three or four people that would attend. When I started 12 or 13 years ago, we would have around 20 people turn up.

0: and guides that would like to potentially participate, then yeah, please get in touch via our webpage.
1: So what would you say is your favourite part of being part of Achilles?
0: My best memory of Achilles was the Sydney Marathon, was my last marathon that I did to complete the marathon every continent. I actually ran with that guy and it was a great day. It was my first marathon with Achilles and I just enjoyed it immensely. You see what it actually means when you guide someone to complete an event. And if you see them complete a marathon, it's just a sense of accomplishment that some people literally don't think they would have ever achieved. And being a guide in being part of that journey is just an amazing experience. The thing is, completing the actual event itself, that's the big day. But what you don't see is the lead up and all the training and things like that. So being involved in the lead up and seeing sort of hardships, and there's always some, I don't want to say injuries along the way, people need encouragement. So to just encourage people to get out and train at certain times, then they get through the training and get through the race day. The end of the race is a combination of a lot of hard effort, and it's amazing to see some of the results that our members actually achieve.
2: Again, exactly what the point we were making before is the results are quite clear when you do sustained training, really.
1: Yeah, and one of the things I love about Achilles, because I've been a part of Achilles Adelaide since February, is that there is a mixture of runners and walkers, and it doesn't matter what your level is. People are just so supportive. Like, I remember when I first started out, like I said, could barely run 400 metres and I had to walk quite a bit. People were still just as supportive back then as they are now that I'm running in events and things. So it doesn't matter what your level is. People are willing to encourage you and boost you and give you moral support if that's what you need. In fact, I've seen two of our Achilles members do events with their guide dogs.
2: Okay.
1: Now I'm thinking about doing the same thing with Maccas next year.
2: Well, it's one way of stopping her from getting hyperactive, I can tell you that one thing. So what I like about it is it's actually given us a grassroots entry into running. And that's something that I think, as a sportsman myself, we've kind of needed, is a way of introducing people into something like this and giving them a taste for it. And I think it's even better because in the old days, people would consider, okay, I haven't made it onto an Australian team or something like that, and I've failed. Whereas it's not the case, not the case at all. It's if you are able to get out and exercise and you can do better than you did last year, or sustain something if you're getting older like myself, then it's just as good as what I used to do, really, if not better, because I'm not doing what I used to do anymore. I can't.
1: See, the thing is that the thing that I really appreciate about Achilles Adelaide and the thing that I really appreciate about running is, like you said, there is a grassroots entry level. I mean, when I was cycling, the only competition that you had with other people on tandems was at a national or state level. And so you had to enter those state or national competitions. There was no such thing as local club racing with a good field of tandems. Like, that just didn't happen because there's no grassroots entry level. I don't know what it's like for other sports, but definitely I think it's just that comes from the nature of running itself. It's so easy to do in the sense that all you need is a pair of shoes that's going to hold up and you can run. Like, you don't need any specialist equipment. You don't need tons of money to do it, you know. It's a fairly cheap sport, especially compared to something like cycling as well. And I find that it's much easier to recruit a running guide than it is a cycling guide because, yeah, people want to run next to you, but getting on a bike and travelling at high speed is scary for a lot of people.
2: All right, who's up next?
1: Well, we're going to cross to Megan Inge and Susan Wilson because on Sunday we had the City to Bay Fun Run, which is a massive thing here in Adelaide. I think we had 30,000 people turn up this year. I did the 12 kilometres and I have to say, waiting on the start line, it was packed, shoulder to shoulder with people. It was huge. So we're going to talk to Megan Inge, who is actually a guide for Achilles Adelaide, but she chose to undertake the City to Bay Fun Run blindfolded. So we're going to talk to her and find out why. Megan.
3: Hello.
1: Hi. So you actually ran blindfolded for this event. Can you tell us why?
3: Oh, it's a very special purpose. I'm involved with the Masters Athletics and I've taken on the job as coordinator for the Achilles

0: these athletes that want to join Masters. And there's a great competition in Perth, the World Championships next April. And this is why I ran blindfolded, to raise money for our athletes and guides to get over to Perth for this very special event.
1: So that money will then subsidise the athletes, yeah?
0: Yes, that's right. Because it is going to cost a lot, especially for athletes that often need a support person to come with them. So, helping with the flights, the accommodation and the daily costs.
1: Amazing. So let's talk about the experience. Before you even started running, what were your thoughts going into it?
0: Well, I was very nervous, and it was a different nerves that I normally have before City to Bay, because when I would normally do City to Bay, I'm out there to try and get my PB, and I get all nervous about the zone of pain that I'm going to put myself through to get that PB. Today was more about putting my trust in my guide and completing 12 kilometres without my vision.
1: So the process that you went through, like, did you train with your guide beforehand?
0: Yes.
1: What did you do?
0: Yes, we did a very familiar run. My friend Susan was my guide, and we often run between Henley and Grange Jetty. Mm-hmm. So we started with that and did the 2 kilometres, and that was the most scary that I've ever experienced. I was lifting my knees because I didn't know what was under my feet, and I just had to learn to trust Susan that she was going to tell me when we had an uneven surface, so on. Today I had a bit more confidence after the practice run at Park Run a couple of weeks ago as well.
1: Well, all right. Well, let's talk about the day itself, which is today, and you're on the start line. What were your thoughts going into that? How were you feeling? Because it's quite crowded here. There's a lot of people.
0: It was really crowded, and it was hard to find our crew as well. I really wanted to run with you, Lizzie, and finally we found our crew, and we were able to make a little pack while we waited, and we were chatting and having fun. So yeah, then the blindfold went on, and I was super sensitive to the sounds and the smells and everything. It was quite cool using my other senses.
1: Amazing. So when the run started and we were all getting settled in, like, how did you feel then, and what was Susan's communication skills like?
0: Susan was constantly giving me cues about when I needed to lift my feet because of uneven surface, or if I was getting too close to another runner, which was very often because it was so crowded. But I loved the buzz, the atmosphere at City to Bay. It's the best run in Adelaide per year.
1: It's so electrifying.
0: Yeah.
1: Like, I can't believe the support too. Hey, there's so much support going on.
0: Yes, totally. And I loved running beside you as well. That was super fun.
1: 6Ks until I died, but it was good. Cool. And now that you've finished and all is said and done, and do you know how much money was actually raised?
0: I'm not sure, and I'm hoping some donations will still come in. The advertiser took a picture and interviewed us at the finish line, so that might help get a bit of awareness. Justine has access to the donation page, and she's going to share that with me soon. So hopefully we can get you there and help some other athletes too next year.
1: And we'll have the link in the podcast notes too.
0: Okay.
1: Amazing. And do you know what time you happened to do?
0: It was 1.5 hours.
1: Amazing. Awesome. Well, thank you, Megan, for joining us. Go and enjoy some rest and recovery.
0: Thanks, Lizzie. Bye.
1: Thank you.
0: Well done, you.
1: Well, my new favourite word got re-recruited. Amazing.
2: Yes, it certainly did. So, dear listener, we don't have a city to surf in Adelaide. It's called the City to Bay, and that is because we don't have any surf.
1: It's pretty still out there.
2: It is very still. I mean, even when I had the body to do it, you didn't try body surfing out there. Let's put it that way. So, it's glass-like out there, unfortunately. How did you find the course itself? Was there any highlights that you came across there as a blind person?
1: Well, one of the things I really enjoyed about it was just how flat it was. I mean, the conditions were quite warm out there, which I was not expecting, because usually around this time of year, I mean, last year it poured and it was freezing, but it was quite warm. But other than that, the surfaces were really flat, especially going down Anzac Highway. It was super, super smooth and just really, really nice. I do want to make a correction to something Megan said. It's actually just the National Masters Championships, not the World Championships in Perth next year. I definitely wouldn't be going to Worlds. That's for sure.
2: Yeah, yeah. That's something to aim for, though, I presume. But did you have any ill effects after the race? Because I've done this variations of this. I've done the 12 and I've done the 4 in the past. And I've always come out with very sore legs afterwards because of the hard surfaces.
1: My legs, as of recording this, are still sore. In fact, yesterday, I could barely walk. I actually ran the first 6 kilometres fairly well at the pace that I had targeted. But because of the heat, I had to take some walk breaks. I had to stop at every aid station for water. And because I don't sweat generally as much as normal people, my body, once it heats up, it's hard for me to cool down. So I had to constantly be pouring water over myself. Not exactly the run I was hoping for, but the fact that I finished, I was pretty happy about that.
2: Anyway, we are finishing off with
1: Susan Wilson, who happened to be guiding Megan that day. Susan, hi, how are you?
3: Hi, Lizzie, how are you?
1: I'm very good. So when you were asked to do this run blindfold, actually, first of all, whose idea was it?
3: It was Megan's idea. She's amazing. She always loves coming up with really great ideas and, a really great initiative that she had to raise money for Achilles Adelaide. So, amazing.
1: Oh, awesome, awesome. So when she asked you to do this, what were your thoughts going into that?
3: I was a bit nervous because obviously Megan is sighted, so obviously when we're guiding, generally they're low vision impaired athletes, so obviously Megan has run for a very long time, but obviously she hasn't run with a blindfold, so I was a bit like, I was honoured to be asked, but I was also a little bit nervous because I was having to navigate trying to run and communicate everything I was going to be getting her to move around.
1: Yeah, and I definitely heard you giving some really good communications. So talk to us about the process of, like, how did you prepare for this? What training did you do?
3: So Megan and I went out for a few runs. So first of all, we started with like a 2K distance and we did that quite well. There was a couple of things where it got a bit scary for Megzy because there was like a little bit of an incline and obviously going down when you're normally so used to just having your feet fall like naturally, she got a bit scared that she didn't want to fall over, but she was fine. But it was just like I was communicating to go down, but she just didn't know how far it was going. But once we got our rhythm going, it was really good. So yeah, she got better the second time we did a run. She definitely worked with the tether. So the tether is the we're attached to each other, and she actually started to learn how to move right and left without me having to talk about every kind of direction we needed to move.
1: Absolutely. So talk us about your thoughts and your feelings and the emotions on the start line, because it was really crowded. There were so many people.
3: Yes, it was very crowded. I was a little worried about how many people we were going to have to go past and everything. Megan was pretty cool, calm and collected. So I was like, we're going to do this and we'll just see what comes and start running.
1: So what was your pacing strategy for the run, or did you not really have any?
3: Well, we were with you, Lizzie, who's an amazing runner. So we were like, let's stick with Lizzie and let's just follow her and just see how it goes. And that worked really well. So, and also because there was a group of us in a caboose where there were like, you have obviously had two guides and Megan had one. It worked really well because we worked as a team and could be like helping each other out.
1: Yeah, it was really, really cool to just have more than one runner, more than one blind runner. So you finished the race. I think you did it in pretty good time, about an hour and a half, right?
3: Yes, correct. We were really happy with our time and crossing the line, we were very excited.
1: How quick was Megan to take the blindfold off after you crossed the line?
3: So the interesting thing is she wanted to take it off straight away, but I said, look, I think you should leave it on for a little bit longer. So she did, but she definitely it was a natural reaction to just try and wanting to pull it off straight away.
1: Amazing. Well, you've always seemed the adventurous type of person. I mean, you did cross country with me. Now you're doing this blindfold thing. What's the next challenge you reckon you're going to undertake?
3: Who knows? Every day that you never know what's going to happen, and I tend to say yes to a lot of things. So, yeah, I just love running and being with you, and yeah, it's great.
1: And last question, what's your favourite thing about being a part of Achilles Adelaide?
3: It's the people. I love the people. It's just such a nice community, and I'm doing something I love, and yeah, it's just amazing. So yeah, really good group of people to be around.
1: That's a wrap for this week. A big thank you to Alex, Philip Hartshorn, Megan Inge and Susan Wilson for joining us this week.
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11: 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Today we're going to bring you two classic interviews recently that were conducted through Talking Vision. First, we've got Chris Gross, a founder of Ava, a AI companion, as well as a chat with Nathan from The Sandfall. Those are coming up now, so we hope you enjoy.
12: I began my conversation with Chris by asking him about his businesses as well as his vision condition.
13: Yeah, I mean, if we circle all the way back and what brings me to the vision space in itself, when I was 21 years old, I was diagnosed with Leber's hereditary optic neuropathy, so Elhon or Leber's. And I spent a fair bit of time, I worked as a labourer prior to that, and made a little bit of money. And then obviously once January 10th, 2010, you know, people in similar shoes would understand it's probably a day that changes the rest of your life. So I remember it very well. And I didn't work for about 18 months after that and didn't make any money. And then I was training. I started exercising in my backyard and was doing some bicep curls. And then I went to the local gym and a young fella asked me if I could write him an exercise program to train his arms. And he paid me $80 for it. And I thought I'd become a millionaire overnight. And I thought, you know, this could be a step in a direction that could help me find my feet again and find a bit of purpose. So I then went and became a personal trainer and just sort of realized like I wanted to help people and help as many people as I could. So and the pathway to following that was to start a business and then employ trainers to help people. So I now have 5 staff that work for me here and they each train about 20 people each. So it means that, you know, I can train my 20 people, but in training those people, I can help train another 20 people, each of them. So can help more and more people. And yeah, and then from there, I've realized it's probably been leaning more into the space, you know, into the vision impaired community. I realize it's probably, you know, these are the people that I really want to help the most, people dear to my heart and experience things like myself. And that led me to start the Quality Life Collective, which was the business around like the coaching for vision impaired people. And then we get to AVA, which is the Accessible Vision Assistant, which is, you know, an AI companion. It came from an idea. I was in London and traveling through London and just I needed so much assistance and I didn't have a support worker or anything like that. And I just found myself Googling and trying to link so many things together. And I thought, what if there's an AI companion for vision impaired people that could support them anywhere they are in the world and just help them live a little bit more freer and independent? And that's where AVA came from. That's a bit of a summary of how it all came together.
12: All right, cool. Yeah, it's really interesting how all those sort of things lead from, you know, one thing to another. So thank you for filling us in on that. Let's get into AVA in detail and the exciting side of AI. It's a very new world now that we're sort of entering into with all these possibilities. So that's probably one of the reasons it would be possible. I mean, this sort of thing like 5 years ago, even pre-COVID or all that sort of thing, even back then AI wasn't at the forefront of where it is now. So what's that been like to be able to ride that wave?
13: Yeah, look, it's just helped me so much. I couldn't tell you the amount of areas in my life that it's helped me with. It's like I've got 4 children as well whilst trying to float these businesses. And, you know, it's helped me with parenting. It's helped me describe situations. When I take a photo of something, it helps describe what you know, the scenario that I'm around. I take a photo of a price tag and it helps me find the cheapest price, you know, between the 2 different supermarkets. So where it came from was that I was always researching different things and I felt like there was nothing that was tailored for me, you know, with a vision impairment that could help be my personal assistant, really. So where AVA will go to, and this may be a question we can cover more in detail shortly, it'll start to link a lot of the apps in your phone together, you know, your maps and things like that, so that you can just help make people's lives a lot easier. And like I said, it's just helped me do so much, from job ideas, innovating things, helping clients better, coaching clients better. So it helps me in the workspace. It helps me at home with the kids. It helps me outside in the public, in public transport, in so many different ways. So AVA was generated from just wanting to create something that was more tailor-made for someone with a vision impairment.
12: Well, let's get into the nuts and bolts of how AVA works. What sort of features can people expect if they download the app and how it interfaces with those other apps that you've mentioned there?
13: Yeah, so where AVA is now is more of a web-based app.
12: Sure.
13: And then what will happen is every morning, once you've got AVA, she'll send you a text message every morning to say, hey, what have you got on for today? it's got a memory base in the back end built into it. So once you feed it what you've got on, say I've got a doctor's appointment in Sydney or in Melbourne, it'll link with your maps in your phone. It'll know where you're at, where your doctor's appointment is, and then it will start to give you prospective travel points on how to get there. So say your appointment's at 2 p.m., it's a 40-minute travel time. This is the pathway, this is the bus or the train line that you'll take. And, it's a 40-minute travel, so we recommend leaving at X time. So that's just one thing. She'll be able to, I talk to her as if she's a real person. I talk to her every day.
12: Sure.
13: Another way would be like, hey, the doctor has prescribed that I take an X medication at this time. What it will do is it'll set a reminder in its brain database, basically, that every time it'll send a push notification for you to take that medication in, say, 10 minutes' time.
12: Oh, wow. Okay.
13: Once we get into your calendar, so it'll have, all of your scheduled meetings or scheduled appointments. So it'll be able to send you reminders of all of those things. And then as well, any emails and things like that that need simple replies, or it can read it out to you. Ultimately, what Ava will get to is from personal assistant to, almost like your CEO of your life. And help you create, it's just a bit more freedom and opportunity to be able to do a bit more with your life and feel a bit more confident about that. And then also within the brains behind it, you're able to create sort of like a supporter in a sense. So someone, when you're dealing with a problem. So for example, the other day, I had to get to the train station on a specific train to get to my children. I thought I was running late. I got to the train station and my anxiety was just, my chest was pumping. I was not feeling great. I picked up the phone, spoke how I was feeling to Ava. And then we went through sort of what I would say is a temperature lowering exercise. So we did some breath work together, slowed down my heart rate, spoke about some of the things that went well during that period of stress. And then, what we've got to look forward to in the next, hour to 2 hours. And it started to just lower my temperature, my heart rate slowed down, and I felt a lot better, rather than being a lot stressed. So I feel like anxiety and low vision come hand in hand with each other. It certainly helped me lower that whilst, about to go and see my children. So I didn't want to be all frigidity when I was going to see my kids. So, having that in my pocket was super handy. And, that was at 6 o'clock in the morning.
12: Oh my God.
13: I didn't want to, there's not many support workers out there that want to come hang out at 6 o'clock in the morning.
12: No, it's a bit tricky to, bit of a tough ask. No, but I'm really interested to hear about your experiences, your lived experiences, and how they tie in with Ava, especially you're talking about that link, that mental health link with low vision and anxiety and those feelings. I don't know if this has been your experience, but coming from my side of things, because I'm vision impaired as well, and being in that in-between zone where you aren't fully sighted, but you aren't officially quote-unquote legally blind, it feels like you sort of fall between the gaps in some respects sometimes.
13: It's so funny you say that, because that is exactly where I feel. You are not fully out there with a cane and guide dog.
12: No.
13: But I certainly need some assistance as well. And, and so it's funny. So for me, I probably, if you want to dive into the mental health space, for me, it's about feeling adequate enough, feeling that I can give my all, but my vision holds me back. So where my lived experience with using Ava is being able to not necessarily rely on her, but go to her to help me understand where my worth is in the community and with my family. And an example of that would be for me to do a task on the computer takes twice as long as anyone else, if not longer. So having Ava there that can help voice guide me through a certain task, whether that be finding a file on a Google Drive, for example. If I click Ava and say, hey, I need to find a file, can you voice me through the step-by-step how I need to do? So it'll guide me with my phone sitting underneath the computer screen and go to the top left, look for this, click that, go to the bottom right. So it directs me in with directional language rather than, click this, click that, click this. It directs me in and using, you know, directional language. So it helps me in that space. Mm. And what that does is go, it makes me feel like, hey, I nailed that a bit quicker. I've got this a bit. You get a bit excited.
12: You do. Absolutely.
13: As you would understand, what, you know, getting to that, go back to that story about the train station, getting to the train station without any hassle is like a massive win for a vision impaired person.
12: Oh, super. Yeah.
13: Yeah. And so, you know, I love that. So when you get there and you're like, got it, that, nailed that one, that's great. You know, you feel good about yourself. So if Ava can help me create more moments like that, to me, I find that super, super valuable because I can, you know, I feel a greater sense of worth to, you know, my business then, which means I'm doing more for my family. So it just makes me feel better overall.
12: I mean, it's those small things, like you're on the train and you can't see what the station is because sometimes, like they say, oh, you know, we've got audio things that say now arriving at blah, blah. Half the time they don't work. It's too dark outside and the station's not lit up so you can't see the sign anyway. That's also where these sort of things are really useful, where it's just saying, okay, you're at such and such station, you have 5 stations to go and then you have to get off the train, that sort of thing. That is super helpful. Just those little things.
13: The one big killer, I don't know what it's like where you are, but the bus system.
12: Oh my God, don't even get me started.
13: I knew I would. The bus system, I don't know how we're so far behind on that. But again, if I take a photo of the bus station number, drop that into Ava, hey, I'm at bus station number this, and then I can say I need to go to this street, and it, you know, she'll come back and go, well, you need to get off at bus stop number 52.
12: Yep.
13: You know, and it can just guide you 10 stops or, because sometimes it's the bus stop number that you can take to the bus driver and go, hey, can you make sure you stop at bus stop 52 or, you know, and it's just a little bit more help. You know, I think there's some big things that, you know, New South Wales or Victoria government or the federal government could do in creating a bit more voice technology around that. But
12: yes,
13: this is, again, Ava is one step in the direction that can help us on a more individual level.
12: Absolutely. Well, I guess, how can people get Ava for themselves?
13: Yeah, so qualitylifecollective.com.au is the website. So qualitylifecollective.com.au. And that's really the purpose of it, is to help people have a higher quality life. And there's a free trial. And depending if you're using the mobile, it's a few little scrolls down. There's the first yellow button is the free trial button. So jump onto that. It'll give you a trial feature of some of the tools it can do. Obviously, we don't let go of all the secrets there. But once you jump on board, it's $9 a week, $9.99 a week. And then, like I said, once you start to link all of your apps together and the memory base behind Ava works on an individual level for you, it can start really taking off. And just like, again, it's there to be somewhat of a support person so that you can live a little bit more free and independent. So you can do things. And where I suppose the big thing for me that I've really sort of landed on lately with Ava is it's become that fourth option. So for me, there was option one was ask someone for help and have to wait around. And look, I'm sure you understand, relying on people with your low vision, I find it so challenging. One, to have the confidence to ask the question. Two, to put someone out of their way. And you always feel like you're just a burden to someone.
12: Well, yeah, it takes away your independence. You just, it's just not a good feeling.
13: 100%. So then number two was I thought, well, you know what, stuff that I'll do it myself. And I struggle through it. And then you end up getting frustrated and angry. And you think, you know what, I'll just get someone to help me do it. Or the third option, which I found myself sitting in a lot, was just not doing anything. You know, and then I thought, well, you know what, if I can bridge the gap between struggling by myself and having to rely on someone else, And let's say an AI companion can land in the middle of that, and that's Ava. That's what I want. That's how I can contribute to the community, our vision impaired community, most importantly. You know, I think once this really gets its wings, I think, you know, this can help so many other people in the disability space, not just vision impaired people. So I'm excited for it to get out there and people to give it a try and get some more feedback on it. But yeah, I really think this is going to make a massive difference because it's helped me so far. And yeah, I'm sure it can help some other people as well.
12: Super exciting. Well, we're definitely following that with a lot of interest, Chris. So definitely keep in touch and see how things go. So, Chris, thank you so much for catching up with me today. It was great to have a chat.
13: Love it, mate. Thank you so much and have an awesome day.
12: Chris Gross there, founder of AVA, the AI companion for people who are blind or have low vision, now available through Chris's website, qualitylifecollective.com.au. 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
11: 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Now we're going to take you to an interview with Nathan from The Sandful. Please enjoy.
14: So our last guest for this hour is Nathan from SANFL Para. What do we call it, Nate?
15: Well, we say The Sandful these days rather than SANFL.
14: Right.
15: But yeah, I look after our disability and inclusion programs.
14: It's the thing is, the ball that comes with this. I mean, this isn't the only ball you have. You have lots of different types of balls, don't you?
15: Yeah, so lots of different programs. We want to obviously make sure that everyone has that opportunity to play footy.
14: Yeah.
15: The ball you're speaking of is our blind and low vision footy.
14: What would be life without footy? We've got to make sure that everybody has the opportunity to play footy.
15: 100%.
14: I love it, man. It's brilliant.
15: 100%. And, yeah, this particular footy.
14: The high-vis footy.
15: High-vis footy. It's got a USB charger in it because when you press the button, it emits a buzzing sound, a continuous buzzing sound.
14: I'm not sure if we can get it on.
15: Don't adjust your dial.
14: Either that's the football, or there's something wrong with your radio.
15: No, but obviously that sound is critical for players that want to play the game and to be able to track the ball. In this modified format of footy. I think it's all about just giving an opportunity. They obviously love their footy, and not everyone's has a total vision loss. There are, you know, right. There's elements of it. So there's a classification system in place with the footy. Obviously, as I said, this footy allows them to play the game. It's played indoors at AFL Max, so we need that indoor safe space for them to play at. And no other sounds around, so we play at a time when there's no kids' birthday parties or anything like that to interrupt that sensory experience that you need with BLV footy.
14: What was that story you were telling me about it going, somebody hoofing it into the rafters?
15: Oh, I think it was one of the early days in Victoria when they were looking at some prototypes with the footies, and one of the early testing days someone kicked the ball up in the roof as it was buzzing, and that caused a few issues because, as you can imagine, there's a ball buzzing constantly, and other players found it a bit confusing to where the sound was coming from.
14: Roof.
15: So, yeah, one of the challenges with new programs and trying to figure out the best way forward.
14: Do you think you've got it now?
15: Yeah, I think, we're really excited. We're very fortunate we've got Guide Dogs on as a partner, and that's, critical to bring a little bit of substance validity to the program. We want to make sure we're giving the best experience possible to the players, and they've been a tremendous support. And we're starting to see those players that have come across from, there's plenty of interest from blind cricketers. There's a great tennis BLV league as well. So we're just really excited to have a footy format because there's plenty of footy fans out there.
14: Of course, man. Of course.
0: Well, I was just going to ask, actually, Nathan, when I came and saw your stall, your exhibition over there, I remember when I was in primary school and we were learning about different sports for people who are blind or vision impaired. And I remember being shown, and I am, I already revealed my vintage a little earlier with the Jackson 5 reference, but I remember being shown a woven ball, woven from cane, and it had a bell inside it so that people could roll balls and play with them and hear where it was coming from. And we discussed that this is, you couldn't do that sort of thing with a football. But do you know how this has evolved into this particular football with the charge so that you can get that sound?
15: Yeah, I think there were some challenges with the game of footy itself. Trying to develop this footy, you couldn't just have a bell in it because if the ball was stationary, you wouldn't know where it was. I guess with sports like cricket and tennis, you kind of know where the ball's coming from. So,
0: the shape of a football, right?
15: Yeah, so even when the ball is spinning, you're right, like centrifugal force, pushes the bell to one side, so then again, you wouldn't be able to hear it. So, it was worked out that best way forward was a constant buzzing sound. I think the early additions of it was someone just unpicking an ordinary leather Sharon and trying to shove a buzzing in it, kicking that around for a bit. And then the powers that be at Sharon and the AFL sort of worked together to come up with this design, which is a slightly smaller, but it's a soft touch footy. So again, if those players do happen to miss the ball when it hits them, it's not going to hurt as much perhaps as
16: a
15: regular footy.
16: Not going to knock them out.
15: Yeah.
16: This is what I'm loving because, you know, this, as we were saying earlier, the ATSA part of this ATSA Independent Living Expo stands for Assistive Technology Suppliers. And it just is blowing my mind seeing all the different technologies.
14: This
16: the sophistication.
14: Stuff,
16: and like you're saying, originally Sharon shoving something inside a ball to this. Is a high piece of high technology,
14: piece
16: really?
14: Of high tech, yeah.
16: A piece of high tech.
14: Brilliantly said.
16: Yeah.
15: No, absolutely. And I mean, it comes back to what I said at the start. We just want to make sure everyone has an opportunity to play footy if they want to. And, you know, previously there was just no way for the blind, low vision community to access the game to participate. So, yeah, that's what this
16: it's
15: critical piece of tech
16: a game
15: does.
16: Changer.
15: Yep, 100%.
14: Mm. Oh, look at you.
16: Look at me.
14: How do folk get in touch with you?
15: So best way is probably just looking at our website, sample.com.au/disability. Right. That will get you a pretty good overview of all of our programs. You can also, we've got our Facebook page. If you search for Sample Disability Programs on Facebook, that's sort of our targeted page around our specific disability programs. And on there, not only this Blind Low Vision League, we've got our Wheelchair Footy League, which is always growing. We've got our Inclusion League, which is players with an intellectual disability. We've got over 200 players, 8 community clubs for that competition.
14: Cool.
15: So that's growing and going really well. We've got state pathways for both that competition as well as wheelchair. So there's, yeah, so much. And, you know, we're trying to do AusKick programs right through. So all ages, mixed competitions. It's tremendous.
16: Man. Can I also ask one last thing from me? Obviously, women getting into Aussie rules football is a huge thing now in this country, or it has been for a long time, but it's starting to get more recognition, obviously. Are you finding women getting involved in this as well?
15: Yeah, so we have got a couple of females that are involved in our blind low vision footy. It is a mixed competition because it is non-contact, so you can actually play as a mixed competition. Yeah. So it's going really well.
16: Brilliant.
15: Yeah.
16: Brilliant.
14: So and you do you grade people so that it's fair.
15: Yeah, it's mostly based on their function level. So in terms of blind, it would be on their level of vision. With wheelchair, again, that's a mixed competition. There's a classification based on their level of function. Yeah.
14: It's amazing that you do this so carefully and gently and, like, obviously taking care of people. You built a community around this.
15: Yeah, I mean, personally, it's something I'm pretty passionate about.
14: Yeah.
15: But then I'm very fortunate that, you know, Sample, quite a large organisation, you know, well known in South Australia. We're able to, deliver these sort of programs and have the resources to be able to do that.
14: Yeah. Man, thank you so much for coming in.
15: No worries.
14: Really appreciate it.
15: Pleasure.
17: Lastly, here is Francis with the Reader Recommended.
18: This week's Reader Recommended is Bitter Wash Road by Gary Disher. When Hirsch heads up Bitter Wash Road to investigate gunfire, he finds himself cut off without backup. A pair of thrill killers has been targeting isolated farmhouses on lonely back roads, but Hirsch's first thought is that backup is nearby and about to put a bullet in him. That's because Hirsch is a whistleblower. Formerly a promising metropolitan officer, now demoted and exiled to a one-cop station in South Australia's Wheatbelt. Called a dog by his brother officers, with threats and pistol cartridges in the mailbox. But the shots on Bitter Wash Road don't tally with Hirsch's assumptions. The truth turns out to be a lot more mundane, and the events that unfold subsequently a hell of a lot more sinister. Let's hear a sample of Bitter Wash Road by Gary Disher. It's narrated by Ivan Neville.
19: On a Monday morning in September, 3 weeks into the job, the new cop at Tiverton took a call from his sergeant. Shots fired on Bitter Wash Road. Know it? Vaguely, Sarge, Hirsch said. Vaguely? You've been sitting on your ass for 3 weeks, or you've been poking around like I asked? I'm poking around, Sarge. You can cover a lot of ground in that time. Sarge. I told you, didn't I? No drop kicks. Loud and clear, Sarge. No drop kicks on my watch, Sergeant Cropp said. And no smart asses. He switched gears, telling Hirsch that a woman motorist had called it in. No name mentioned, tourist on her way to look at the wildflowers. Heard shots when she pulled over to photograph the tin hut. Crop paused. You with me? The tin hut? Hirsch didn't have a clue. Sarge. So get your ass out there, let me know what you find. Sarge. This is farming country, the sergeant said, in case Hirsch hadn't worked it out yet. The sheep shaggers like to take pot shots at rabbits, but you never know.
18: That was Bitter Wash Road by Gary Disher. If you would like to listen to that book or read it in Braille, you can always call the library on 1300 654 656. That's 1300 654 656. 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
3: Coming up now on Vision Australia Radio, something novel. And just a warning that today's program may contain language which some listeners could find offensive.
4: Sunset Ridge by Nicole Alexander, narrated by Cynthia Howell. This is a DAISY recording produced by the Vision Australia Information Library Service, commencing on January the 9th, 2015. This book was published by Bantam in 2013. No unauthorised copying, broadcasting or public performance of this recording is permitted. Sonia muttered a comment about how the mighty had fallen. Ross flicked a suspicious look at Sonia before nodding in response to Madeline. As I said, Sue Ellen will be home soon. The man lingered on the cement slab. You'll do right by her. Sonia's lips were starting to curl inwards, they were pressed together so hard. Bustling past Ross, she beckoned Madeline to follow.
5: I'm only doing this because of your grandfather,
4: the housekeeper whispered as they entered a dimly lit kitchen. Timber shelving held old-fashioned screw-top jars and round biscuit tins, while a grimy window above the sink looked out onto the side veranda and the ridge of trees. The room was constructed of simple, unlined timber boards, with every available piece of wall space plastered with pictures. There were posters of saints and images of the Virgin Mary and Jesus, as well as photographs of cathedrals and stained glass windows. Strewn amid this obsessive devotion were numerous crosses and religious icons, while the linoleum floor and part of the kitchen table were covered in piles of old magazines and books. There was a fridge and gas stove along one wall, and an ancient creamy yellow arga was another spot for a collection of records.
5: Stuff!
4: Madeline blew dust from a 1920s bulletin magazine.
5: Don't touch that!
4: The croaky voice belonged to an old woman slumped in a cane chair in the corner of the kitchen. Madeline was startled and embarrassed not to have noticed the woman among the clutter and could only stare at the tiny bird-like creature. The woman's white hair was gathered into a wispy bun atop her head, and she was dressed in a cream blouse and a long dark skirt. Her feet were propped up on a low stool, and within her reach, a hospital trolley held water, bananas and a portable radio. Madeline could not see the woman's face. Her chin rested on a bony chest that rose up and down as if the next breath would be her last. Clearing magazines and books from two plastic garden chairs, Sonia gestured for Madeline to sit. The room was stiflingly hot, and the stink emanating from under the table suggested that a bull mouse had taken up residence and was making the most of the messy conditions. Sonia remained silent, her gaze drifting across the kitchen. It was as if she were weighing up the past in a room that was lost in it.
5: "It's been a long time,"
4: Sonia said finally, loudly, leaning forward. The woman didn't acknowledge either of her visitors. I've brought someone to visit. The housekeeper paused and looked at Madeline as if deciding whether she should proceed. It's Madeline, David's granddaughter. The old woman lifted a hand to clutch a tissue to her chest. Madeline held her breath for a moment. Did you know my grandfather? She asked. The silence stretched through the suffocating room, Madeline thinking that either the woman had not heard or she'd fallen asleep. Turned to Sonia, who merely lifted a finger for patience. Very slowly, the old woman raised her chin. Creased by soft lines, the aged face retained evidence of high cheekbones, a wide forehead, and the symmetrical features of a great beauty. Yet it was the woman's eyes that struck Madeline. Although the irises were filmy and ringed in grey, they were the most extraordinary coloured eyes she'd ever seen. So you're David's girl. Granddaughter, Madeline corrected. And you brought her, she said to Sonia. I'm astounded you'd put a foot inside my house. Sonia shrugged. So am I. The older woman gave a tired laugh. His visitors are a novelty. I had an excuse when it came to agreeing to your visit. What's yours? Sonia shifted her chair closer. Madeline wants to hold an exhibition of her grandfather's work. She's looking for anything that he drew or painted before the landscapes. Do you have anything? Why would I? I don't know, I'm just asking. Frankly, I didn't know who else to speak to. Got a friendship going between the two of you, have you? Well, isn't that nice? Everyone needs friends. The old woman peered at Madeline. You look a little like your grandfather. The same nose, similar eyes. I suppose you have his good Samaritan tendencies as well. You make that sound as if it's a bad thing, Madeline answered. Depends, the woman replied. Sonia sighed impatiently. You don't owe David Harrow anything, I know that. What with your boy keeping an eye out over at Sunset Ridge all these years? The old woman laughed. Ross? I don't know what he's told you, but he didn't start poking around there on account of anything he thinks David Harrow did for me. No, sir, she said, pointing at Madeline. My boy saw your mother in Banyan in the 1940s and he was smitten. Thought she was the bee's knees. He used to go out to Sunset Ridge and nose around in the hopes of running into her. He never did. Later, she went away to a fancy school. And when she did come back, she was married. She sniffed. She could have done a lot better for herself, your mother, she said to Madeline. Anyway, Ross has always been a bit of a loner. Madeline opened her mouth to respond, but Sonia quickly interjected. Do you have any works belonging to David Harrow? Can you help us? Help a Jackson? The old woman sounded amused. Why should I? Your family blamed me for what happened all those years ago and you kept blaming me and I did nothing. Sonia nodded. That's right. You did nothing. And you should have done something. You were her best friend. Well, isn't it just like a Jackson to point the bone at the nearest target? If you have any complaints, Sonia, bring them up with the Cummins descendants instead of picking on an old woman, she puffed. The difference is, Sonia snapped, you should have known better. And your family should have stopped acting the martyrs decades ago. You never had any proof against Cummins. All you had was a second-hand story passed down from Julie Jackson. But you were all so damn furious you took your anger out on me. And you spent the next few decades making derogatory remarks about my family to whoever would listen. The old woman sighed. No offence, Madeline, but I can't see the point of dredging up the past, unlike some people. Considering the old woman's appearance and age, Madeline was rather taken aback by her energy and clear-mindedness. Yes or no, Sonia said brusquely.
5: Do you have anything that could be of use to Madeline?
4: The old woman blew out a puff of air.
5: Why should I help? Because in the end, this is for David Harrow, the artist.
4: The older woman coughed.
5: He was good with those drawings of his.
4: Sonia leaned back in the plastic chair. So, will you help? Although the old woman turned her head slowly towards Madeline, she spoke to Sonia.
5: You better tell her. You better tell David's girl all of it.
4: The room went silent. Madeline heard Sonia swallow. The old woman leaned forward.
5: Tell it all and tell it true and let it be done.
4: Chapter 39. Flanders, Belgium, September 1917. The mail arrived and then a ration of rum was passed out to the men. Luther slid down over the trench parapet in the darkness, startling everyone.
5: For God's sake, where have you been? Dave asked. The sergeant's gone off his bean.
4: Luther grinned, upending the contents of a sack onto a table made from two munitions crates. Two Lugers, a loaf of bread, and a round of cheese lay on the timber.
5: Courtesy of Fritz, who was having a nap when I stuck my head over. A little tap to the head with a length of timber and it was good night, nurse.
4: He divvied up the food.
5: You shouldn't go out there by yourself, Luther, Dave cautioned.
4: Luther ignored him.
5: Where's Harold?
4: Still lecturing his new number two, Piper, Dave answered, his mouth now bulging with bread and cheese.
5: Thaddeus is with Captain Egan. Geez, Piper will have a busted eardrum.
4: Luther broke off a piece of cheese, sniffing the pale round appreciatively.
5: I see they've brought out the rum.
4: Chewing thoughtfully, he lowered his voice. You know, I've got this feeling, Dave, that by the morning...
5: Don't say it. Don't you dare tell me that you've had a premonition.
4: Dave watched his brother light a cigarette, making sure he used the third lit match for luck. Each of them had a talisman or a ritual prior to an engagement. For some, it was the sight of a photograph of loved ones. For others, a few lines penned from home. Many prayed, their belief weighed against reality. Others turned inward, silently withdrawing, but always remembering what they had left behind. Luther gave a crooked smile, as if placating a child.
5: Draw us a picture, Dave. Take me home.

0: phosphorescent glow. Luther sighed. You shouldn't have left your drawings at the farmhouse. Fat lot of good they are there. Dave tried to recall Sunset Ridge, the scent of the pre-dawn dew, the whirl of red dust in the house paddock, and the smell of rain after drought. Yet all this and more he had forgotten. All the pure memories distilled and mixed within his artist's palette were now distorted, cracked like an aged oil painting. He knew that beauty still existed, but it lay hidden in another world, an old world out of reach. Dave wanted that world back, yearned for it. But in his heart, he knew the impossibility of it ever being the same, even if he did return home.
1: Sunset Ridge by Nicole Alexander. Narrated by Cynthia Howell.
0: I think about Sunset Ridge, you know, Luther began. Probably not the way you do, Dave, because to be honest, I was never that attached to the place. At least, not the way you are. I know you love it. I see that in your sketches. He smiled his crooked smile. Not that I'll ever think sketching is a good thing for a man, but you see something in the property that I never have. Beauty. That's a gift, Dave. The ability to create something out of nothing. To me, that's a gift. As for Thaddeus, he's always known Sunset Ridge will be his one day, so he can't imagine any other life, and I understand that too. But it's different for me. Luther paused as if trying to find the right words. I never really felt I belonged there, and it's not the homestead or the land itself or even mother and father that I think about when I say that. It's just that in comparison to what I can do here, well, I'm needed here, I fit in here. My life means something here. I guess I'd like to be remembered for that. Which is why I'd like you to sketch me. Luther's request scared Dave more than his premonition. Don't ask me that. I know what's coming, little brother. You can't be sure. Plenty of men have premonitions and nothing comes of it. Even as he spoke, the words sounded false. Surely Luther didn't really want to assign him this dreaded task. Surely he couldn't be that selfish. Dave thought of the numerous likenesses crafted over the previous months and the few soldiers he had drawn who still survived. Don't ask me, Luther, please. Luther sat on one of the upturned munitions crates, his slouch hat at a rakish angle. I don't think I've ever asked you for anything. No, Dave agreed, you haven't. Then now isn't the time for arguments. Dave didn't move. Come on, Dave, Luther coaxed. We both know you'll draw me eventually, and I sure would like it done before this next push. Besides, I need something to remind Coralie of how handsome I am. Cracking his knuckles, Luther settled back on the munitions crate. Slowly something dwindled away inside Dave. It was as if the essence of him were being chipped at the edges by an unseen force. He needed to be strong. He needed to fulfill Luther's wish. But doing it would probably kill both of them, one physically, the other spiritually, if what Dave thought would happen did in fact come to pass. Dave? Luther was waiting. An image came to him of Miss Waits leaning over his shoulder. How long ago was it that a childish crush led Dave to run away from home? Sometimes it felt like days, at others years. That night outside the governess's quarters he'd felt so desperately abandoned, and it had taken months for his sadness to ease. With time he'd come to understand why he'd been so enamoured with his old governess. Catherine Waits had filled a void untouched by his family. She had made him whole. She had believed in him and in his craft. It didn't matter that his father had burned the art magazine she'd ordered and he'd never read, or that a few coloured plates in school learners and a basic introduction to drawing were the limits of his formal training. If Luther was made for war, then Dave was born to capture it. Dave, come on! Reaching for the sketch pad, Dave began to draw. The charcoal

0: Paul flowed effortlessly across the page, contouring a young face grown old by savage experience. The artillery barrage began as the last few crinkle lines appeared at the edges of Luther's eyes. Dave wiped at the drops of moisture on the page as the great noise of the Allied bombardment began. Initialing the sketch, he inspected it critically, wanting it to be perfect. Luther's legs were outstretched, his uniform awry, and in one hand a pannikin held his rum ration. Luther stared out from the page, defiant yet happy, and Dave knew he had succeeded in capturing the very essence of his brother. He saw in Luther's expression the reason for this relaxed state. The war had become Luther's life's work. He was damn good at it, and most staggeringly, he was unafraid. On examining the work, Luther handed it back to Dave for safekeeping. "Thanks, little brother." They shook hands and then embraced. "If it happens, if my time comes, live a good life for both of us." Luther freed himself from Dave's grasp, and together they hunkered down by the trench wall. Dave closed his mind to a world gone mad, swearing never to draw another person. Luther was the last. His brave brother was now immortalized, and the honor of having rendered such a man in charcoal would remain with him for the rest of his life. From beneath the rim of his helmet, Dave's restricted vision centered on the opposite trench wall as dirt ran down it. The vibration stung both mind and body, and his ears began to ring. In an hour or so, Captain Egan would give the order to stand to, and they would hop the bags and walk behind the creeping artillery barrage to some forward objective measured in men's lives. As the earth crumbled above and around them, Harold and Thaddeus appeared. They sat close together talking, their faces becoming increasingly animated as the conversation progressed. Eventually, Harold retrieved a letter from his uniform and with great hesitancy handed it to Thaddeus. Dave watched as his older brother read the contents and then reread it. Very slowly, Thaddeus folded the letter and handed it back to Harold. Then both men turned their attention to Dave.
1: "What?"
0: Dave yelled. The noise of the guns carried the word away. Thaddeus shook his head disbelievingly and slumped back against the trench wall. Harold merely continued to stare at Dave.
1: "What's going on?" Dave yelled in Luther's ear. "Looks like a reconciliation," he shouted back. "About bloody time. Coralie must have written and told Harold the engagement's off."
0: Luther punched Dave in the arm.
1: "You make sure she gets that sketch, won't you?"
0: He didn't wait for a reply.
1: "If the worst happens, if I don't make it, those two will be arguing about Coralie all over again. Although, if Thaddeus makes lieutenant, Mother will make sure he marries a grazier's daughter."
0: Luther threw a clod of dirt at Harold and Thaddeus.
1: "Friends at last?" he yelled at them.
0: Thaddeus didn't answer. Harold moved on further down the line.
1: "Fix bayonets!"
0: Captain Egan blew the whistle. The men clambered over the sandbags, rimming the trench, and ran out into no man's land. The pre-dawn sky was alight with the glow of shells and flares as the guns crept steadily forwards, the men following in the wake of the barrage. Although the natural tendency was to group together, the men spread out as they advanced, their pace steady, reliable. Great chunks of earth were shot high up into the air, the dirt falling down upon them as they forged ahead. Dave smelled the tang of smoke and the acrid scent of cordite. And then the putrid stench of the dead assaulted his nostrils. He walked between his two brothers, comforted by their presence, knowing that Harold and Piper were close by. Ahead, splinters of light illuminated a land pitted with craters and depressions as the guns repeatedly decimated and then reformed an ancient countryside. A stretch of barbed wire came into view. At the partially destroyed fence, the men crossed where they could. Others snipped at the wire, making holes through which their companions could move. Dave shook free the entangling wire as men fell around him, and once on the other side increased his pace in time with his brothers. Another whistle sounded, and Luther charged ahead. More were drawn into his wake. The barrage had ceased, and wild yells sounded along the line, as the men swarmed forward towards the heavily shelled enemy trench. The remaining Germans were quick to regroup in the wake of the attack, and they trained a machine gun on the Australians. Luther dived forward, avoiding the deadly spray of bullets, and lobbed a grenade into their midst. Then he was on his feet again, sprinting towards the machine gun nest, a rifle in one hand, the tomahawk in the other. Within seconds, he shot the gunner, threw his tomahawk, hitting a German in the neck, and then turned the German machine gun back on the enemy trench.
1: "Luther!" Thaddeus yelled at his brother.
0: Some of the enemy scattered like rats into the bowels of the earth or over the top of their trench. Others turned and fired. Thaddeus and Luther jumped down into the enemy trench and fought back to back, stabbing and slashing with bayonet and tomahawk. Above them, Harold had seized another machine gun nest and was training the Lewis gun on attacking Germans approaching from the support trench. His body shook under the vibrations as machine and man became one, the barrel growing red hot. A German bullet hit Piper between the eyes. Another struck Harold's shoulder. He gritted against the pain and roared. Firing off a bullet that found its mark in a German's stomach, Dave yelled to Luther, "Harold needs help!" Behind him, another German rushed to the bend in the trench. Luther knocked Dave sideways and, wrestling the soldier, decapitated the assailant with a saw bayonet. Then he was running again, shooting oncoming Germans with a captured pistol.
1: "Can we hold them?"
0: Captain Egan shouted to Thaddeus. Before he could reply, a bullet hit the captain in the chest. Thaddeus dropped to his side as a thin spray of dark arterial blood pumped out from a small hole in his uniform. Luther grabbed Thaddeus on passing, and together they reached the section of the trench that speared off to the place where Harold was surrounded.
1: "Cover me, Thaddeus."
2: "You know I will, Lou."
0: Thaddeus threw two grenades and followed up with rifle fire as Luther flung himself out of the trench. He ran along the top of the trench wall, firing downwards, and then jumped into the machine gun nest. Harold had been shot in the arm in three places, yet he jammed another cartridge in the Lewis gun and kept up a constant stream of fire.
1: "Good day for it," Luther joked, as he began to fire at the attacking Germans.
0: Behind him, Piper lay dead, as a weak dawn sky straddled the horizon. Harold's eyes were glassy. Thaddeus and Dave jumped into the hole and joined in the defence.
1: "Reinforcements?"
0: Luther yelled across the noise of the gunfire. Thaddeus chanced to look over his shoulder.
1: "None yet."
0: There were skirmishes breaking out all along their section.
1: "Hell, we'll be out of ammo soon."
0: The Lewis gun choked and jammed.
1: "Shit!"
0: Harold bashed the burning hot barrel with his hand.
1: "We're sitting ducks!"
0: The enemy were targeting them. Whiz-bangs were landing only feet away. The four of them hunkered down in the nest and divided up the remaining ammo. There were all too few rounds left.
1: "That's my last round for the Lewis,"
0: Harold grimaced, as Thaddeus tried to bandage his shoulder and arm wounds.
1: "Well, we'll either make a stand or die in this shithole," Luther told them.
0: Harold grabbed Dave's arm. "Promise me you'll look after her, for all of us." They ducked as rifle fire whizzed across the top of the sandbags.
1: "What are you talking about?" Dave asked.
2: "Coralie," Thaddeus answered. "She loves you."
0: For a moment, Luther appeared winded. He fell back against the wall, and then very slowly he gave the slightest of nods, as if understanding had finally been granted. Dave shook his head.
1: "That's not true, Luther. That isn't true."
2: "Oh, be damned," Thaddeus said to Luther.
1: "You too, eh?
2: She has been busy."
0: Thaddeus turned back to Dave.
2: "You've got letters from her too, I suppose."
0: Dave didn't answer. He thought back to Madame Chassis's farmhouse, where he had almost burned the first of Coralie's letters. Harold clutched at his bloodied arm. "Miss Waits wrote to me. It seems she wanted to put things straight." Dave wanted to say they were wrong, that he didn't want Coralie sure at all. Yet one look at their faces and he clamped his mouth shut. If he said anything negative, they wouldn't understand. It would be akin to throwing away a precious gift. For a few seconds, the four men sat amid the carnage. Then Luther peered across the top of the sandbags.
2: "Nothing like having half the German army in front of us," he stated laconically.
1: I reckon we should make a run for it and try and join up with our lot and wait for support. Are we ready?
0: Luther looked meaningfully at Thaddeus and Harold, gesturing towards Dave. For a second, Dave was lost in the incredible scene, the whirls of smoke above, the rush of artillery, and the great noise of the fighting around them. A dawn sun was angling through the battle haze, falling like a shaft of hope on those below. And he closed his eyes and offered up a brief prayer. Standing as one, the four of them jumped the lip of the nest. Dave tried to move apart from his brothers and Harold, as they had been trained, but instead found himself shoved into the centre of their tight group. And then they all ran into the light.
3: 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Narrated by Cynthia Howell.
0: This book was published by Bantam in 2013. 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
8: G'day, I'm Sam Rickard. We're reading articles from the powered.media website. And joining me, as per usual from this point on, is Eliza Hull. G'day, Eliza.
9: Hi, how are you? Thanks for having me.
8: I'm pretty, pretty good, and you're a co-host, so I'm not having you at all. You're co-hosting.
9: Yes, very happy to be here.
8: So we have three stories we're looking at today. One we've kind of looked at before, and that is the way climate change is affecting natural disasters and how people with a disability are affected by that as well. And we will be rolling up with a condition that I've got to admit I've never heard about called dystonia. But let's first start with climate change. I think we've gone beyond the point of debating whether it's real or not.
9: It's bizarre that still people today deny that climate change is real. But yes, we know that Australia, for instance, has warmed by around 1.5 degrees since national records began in 1910. And we are seeing more natural disasters worldwide. And we've got, I believe, a very hot summer ahead. And hopefully that doesn't mean disasters here in Australia, but we do really have to be thinking about it. And for many people with disability who rely on power to survive through oxygen, it's really scary. And also, I guess the other part of it is that many people with disability who have a physical disability or need more support with mobility, often the fear is that they will be left behind. And I have spoken to many people with disability where that has actually taken place during floods or fires where they haven't been able to get support to be able to leave their homes in a quick manner.
8: Well, one of the first things that quite often go, I mean, I remember this from the big blackout in Adelaide here, was the mobile phone coverage seems to disappear very quickly. And, I mean, this is now up for debate again in Parliament with the inquiry into 000. So hopefully there's going to be something done about that. But it shows where some things have gone backwards, where, and you'd think it's just the country, but sometimes bushfires encroach right into capital cities like Sydney and Canberra.
9: Yeah, absolutely. We last year had fires in our local area in Harcourt. I live in Castlemaine in regional Victoria. And just by a matter of the wind changing, you know, we started to see fires creeping towards our house. And I have a physical disability, but I do live with my partner. So I knew that I had that support to get, you know, into a car if needed. But for many people with disability, they might not have those supports in place. And often the other thing is accessible communication. So not even knowing when emergencies are taking place, for instance, people that are deaf, hard of hearing, not having communication in Auslan and therefore potentially not knowing the risks.
8: We had an interesting point when they were testing out the new emergency system. I got the message and yet my colleague Lizzie didn't. And we worked out that it was a combination of the adaptive software on her phone and an update she hadn't installed. So it still is an ongoing issue there with adaptability and with the systems. Hopefully the test design kind of those things out. But this is an ongoing issue. And I think it's something that the disability community and the mainstream media needs to be emphasising.
9: Absolutely. Yeah. And I think the Australia's disability strategy are trying to implement changes for better preparation for people with disability to be able to support people with disability through inclusive communication. But yeah, I feel like we're at a stage now where this really has to happen quickly. And it's really a matter of time where, you know, I feel like if the government doesn't act soon, you know, we're going to see disasters for people with disability.
8: Well, I mean, we're coming up to that time of year. I remember holidaying in New Zealand a few years ago and they said, you know, it's summer when cricket's on the TV and there's bushfires in Australia. So yes, it's coming up to that season. And now over to the news. Who we've got over at the news desk today?
10: It's Helen Rice at the desk today, Sam.
8: Brilliant. Off you go.
10: People with disability can face greater risks during storms, floods, bushfires and other emergencies, making accessible and individual emergency planning increasingly important as Australia's climate changes. Australia has warmed by about 1.5 degrees C since national records began in 1910. The Bureau of Meteorology and CSIRO report that extreme heat events are becoming more frequent, heavy short-term rainfall is becoming more intense, and extreme fire weather and the length of the fire season have increased across large parts of the country. For the 5.5 million Australians living with disability, more than one in five people, an emergency can present additional challenges. Evacuating may require accessible transport, mobility equipment, medication, communication devices, assistance animals, or support from another person. A power outage can also have serious consequences for people who rely on powered medical or disability equipment. Mandy McCracken, a quadruple amputee and founder of Get Started Disability Support Australia, understands how quickly those considerations can add up. If I need to leave my home in a hurry, I need to bring my prosthesis, hand chargers, a wheelchair and a shower chair, McCracken said. And arriving at an evacuation centre is daunting for anyone. But for someone who needs extra help, without planning, they might decide to not evacuate at all, and this puts them at enormous risk. McCracken became a quadruple amputee after developing sepsis in 2013. Her lived experience has since informed her work supporting people with disability to build greater independence and prepare for situations that may not always be designed with their needs in mind. And emergencies aren't limited to natural disasters. I fell over at home and my husband wasn't due home for 8 hours. It was going to be a very long day for me sitting outside on the ground in the sun, McCracken said. The University of Sydney's person-centred emergency preparedness approach encourages people with disability to consider their individual needs before an emergency occurs, including what equipment they require, how they would evacuate, who could assist them, and what they would do if essential services such as electricity were disrupted. The Victorian Government's State Disability Plan also recognises that people with disability can experience increased risks during emergencies and commits to improving disability inclusion across emergency planning, response and recovery. As climate-related risks increase, disability-inclusive emergency planning is becoming even more critical. For people with disability, being prepared can mean knowing what you need, who you can rely on, and how you will stay safe before an emergency begins.
8: So you may be wondering why we spell the name of the website the way we do. That is because powered.media is a completely different website. If you want media management, by all means go to that website. If you want us, go to powered.media. Now back to the show.
10: September is Dystonia Awareness Month. But when Wendy Powell first began experiencing symptoms of the neurological movement disorder, she didn't even know it existed. I had not heard of the condition before diagnosis, Wendy said. Her experience highlights why advocates are working to increase understanding of dystonia, a neurological movement disorder that causes involuntary muscle contractions, which can lead to repetitive movements, tremors, and painful muscle spasms. Wendy's symptoms began in 2020 while she was working full-time in early childhood education and care. During the COVID-19 pandemic, she noticed an urge to stretch her jaw while wearing a mask and later began experiencing difficulty speaking. When the changes persisted, Wendy's husband became concerned she may have experienced a stroke and encouraged her to visit her GP. An urgent referral to a neurologist eventually led to a diagnosis of jaw opening oromandibular dystonia. For Wendy, what began in her jaw progressively spread to other areas of her body. Her diagnosis is now complex progressive adult onset generalised dystonia, with symptoms affecting her face, neck and limbs. There is currently no cure for dystonia, although treatments including medication, botulinum toxin injections and surgery can help manage symptoms. Looking back, Wendy remembers initially believing treatment would allow her life to continue largely as it had before. I chuckle at how naive I was, truly believing that with Botox in my body, sure, I would require regular top-ups, but thought my life would just continue along its familiar way. Instead, her symptoms continued to progress. She experienced overwhelming fatigue and eventually took extended leave from work before resigning from the career she loved in 2022. Finding Dystonia Network of Australia became an important source of information and connection as Wendy navigated a condition she had previously known nothing about. This Dystonia Awareness Month, the organisation is working to change that lack of knowledge. Throughout September, it is sharing information, distributing resources to neurologists, and encouraging conversations about the condition. On September 18, landmarks across every Australian state and territory will also be illuminated blue to raise awareness. For Wendy, greater awareness means helping others recognise and understand a condition that entered her life without warning and changed it profoundly.
8: So, Eliza, I've got to admit this is another condition I've never heard of. What made this cross your desk?
9: Yeah, so we were actually contacted at Powered Media by somebody, a part of Dystonia. I guess they're part of an organisation that are promoting the awareness of dystonia. And September is the month that they are trying to get the message out about a condition that really is not well known. To be honest, I had never heard of it. It's a neurological movement disorder that causes involuntary muscle contractions. It can lead to repetitive movements. And we spoke to Wendy, who has dystonia. Her diagnosis was tricky. It took time. She didn't know what was happening. And she now wants to support people to, get greater awareness about a condition that she says changed her life dramatically. And she wants to make sure that people don't miss this condition and get that kind of greater awareness so that there's more support in place.
8: Well, I mean, like a lot of things, it sounded like it started quite innocuous and even the doctor didn't quite know what was going on there. So, and it just sort of, spiraled out a bit more. I mean, it was interesting that she thought that medication would fix everything. And I think that's a common mistake the able-bodied world makes, if you have a disability, just take a pill and you'll be fine. It doesn't quite work that way. But what was interesting is, the 18th of September has been and gone, but we might have been wondering why certain landmarks were a certain colour, and now we know.
9: Mm, yeah, exactly. Yeah, absolutely. Had you heard ever about this really at all?
8: No. As I said, this was completely new. So, I came across this on the article section of the Powered.media website. So, dear listener, please explore the website. You'll find all sorts of interesting things there. But that is pretty much it for us this week. What are we working on for next week?
9: Yeah, so right now I'm working on an article on safety, rights and justice for people with disability. As we know, it's one of the main disability strategy outcomes, and still today we, you know, unfortunately, many people with disability are facing lack of safety, violence in the home, I'm interviewing people with lived experience and many organisations about how we still today need to tackle this issue that affects so many people with disability.
8: It's surprising to say, it's good to not be talking about the NDIS for a change. Anyway, that is a wrap for this wrap. Bye for now.
9: Thanks so much.
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24: Hello and welcome to On This Day. I'm Marilyn Barclay, and today is Wednesday, the 23rd of September. Now we're going to head for the planet Neptune to start the show today, as it was on this day in 1846 that the planet, named after the Roman god of the sea, was discovered. Neptune is the eighth planet from the Sun and the fourth largest in diameter. The planet's blue appearance is caused by 2,000 km an hour winds of hydrogen, helium and methane. Neptune was first observed by the astronomer Galileo on the 27th of December 1612, but Galileo believed it to be a star. The unusual orbit of Uranus had caused astronomers to speculate on the influence of an eighth planet, but it wasn't until the 23rd of September 1846 that German astronomer Johann Gottfried Galle discovered Neptune. It was on this day in 2008 that a large unidentifiable lump washed up on a New Zealand beach. Rumours that it could be ambergris had locals rushing to try to cut off chunks to sell. Ambergris is a solid, waxy discharge from the intestinal tract of some species of whales. It is so valuable in making perfumes that it can sell for thousands of dollars per kilo. Because locals were so keen to cart parts of the object away in lumps, Wellington City Council workers were spared the task of finding a way to remove the objects from the beach. The incidents were investigated by the Environmental Protection Department, and the objects were later identified as lumps of tallow or lard. Not quite so valuable. Now, if it is your birthday today, you share it with Augustus Caesar, the first emperor of the Roman Empire. Augustus was born on the 23rd of September 63 BC and was adopted by his great-uncle, Julius Caesar. He later became the first emperor of the Roman Empire, ruling from 27 BC until he died in AD 14. Prior to coming to power in 27 BC, Augustus Caesar was commonly known by the name Octavian. In 32 BC, Octavian declared war on Mark Antony and Cleopatra. The Senate deprived Antony of his powers, and the Romans supported Octavian. When Octavian's forces defeated Antony and Cleopatra in the naval battle at Actium, they fled to Egypt, where Antony committed suicide. Octavian's leadership through this tumultuous time made him a perfect contender for the position left vacant after Julius Caesar's death. He had the respect of the people and loyalty among his powerful companions, and none in the Senate dared oppose him. His rule as emperor began an era of relative peace, known as the Pax Romana, or Roman peace, which continued for two centuries. And for our music break today, it was on this day in 1980 that Bob Marley performed for the last time on stage. In 1977, Marley was diagnosed with skin cancer, and after collapsing while jogging on September the 21st, 1980, it was discovered his cancer had now spread to his brain, lungs and liver. Marley's last concert took place at the Stanley Theatre in Pittsburgh, Pennsylvania, and all further performances were cancelled. Marley's health would further deteriorate, and he would end up passing away on the 11th of May 1981, at the age of 36.

That was Bob Marley and the Wailers with Is This Love? This day in 1993 was an exciting one for many Australians. It was the day Sydney was announced as the venue for the 2000 Olympic Games. Sydney launched its bid to host the 2000 Olympic Games in 1991. The main contender against Sydney was Beijing, and voting was close right up until the final decision. On the 23rd of September 1993, the president of the International Olympic Committee, Juan Antonio Samaranch, made the announcement from Monte Carlo. Sydney won for its emphasis on safety for athletes and the fact that it was more environmentally conscious. But it was only a matter of time before Beijing got its turn. And let's stay in Australia for the moment, as on this day in 2009, a huge dust storm blanketed parts of the eastern coast. Residents in Sydney discovered that, overnight, a huge dust storm had descended on their city. The dust obscured major landmarks in the city as 16,000 tons of soil per hour travelled in from the west and spread through most of the state, borne by high winds of up to 100 kilometres per hour. Flights were delayed and ferry services on the harbour were cancelled. The storm resulted in an extra 27,000 people staying away from work, while construction unions shut down building sites after workers experienced eye irritations and respiratory problems. The New South Wales economy was affected by an estimated tens of millions of dollars. And today's the birthday of Spanish singer, songwriter and former professional footballer Julio Iglesias, who was born on this day in 1943. American musician Ray Charles was born on this day in 1930 and died in 2004. Charles was a pioneer of soul music during the 50s by fusing rhythm and blues with gospel. With ABC Records, Charles became the first African-American musician to be given artistic control by a mainstream record company. And our third musical birth, the boss, Bruce Springsteen, was born in Long Branch, New Jersey, on this day in 1949. Finally, for our number one song of the day, Pink was on top of the US Billboard Hot 100 on this day in 2008 with her hit,

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8: Good afternoon. It's Wednesday, the 23rd of September, 2026. I'm Doug Cunningham, and I'm joined today by Steve Nelson. First up, here's a quick look at what's making headlines around the country. $1 million reward to crack missing South Australia boy August Gus Lamont. Trump administration warns Labour social media crackdown is censorship of Americans' protected speech. And alleged Islamic State member arrested in Australia. And now, here's Steve with today's top story.
9: Thank you, Doug. As you said, top story today is someone knows $1 million reward to crack mystery of missing SA boy August Gus Lamont. This comes from 7news.com.au by Laurent Thompson. South Australia has announced a $1 million reward for information that could finally solve the baffling disappearance of August Gus Lamont, matching the state's highest reward ever offered in the Beaumont children cold case. Premier Peter Malinauskas confirmed the unprecedented figure today, almost a year since the three-year-old vanished without a trace from Oak Park Station near Yunta, a mystery, he says, has shocked the nation and inflicted untold pain on the little boy's family. Almost 12 months ago to the day, South Australians learnt of the disappearance of Gus Lamont, the Premier said. This is a case that hasn't just shocked our state, it has shocked our nation. When police take on a case like this, they don't just throw every resource at it, they throw their souls at it. Gus's parents, Jessica Murray and Joshua Lamont, say the loss of the child is the most devastating and inexplicable event they have ever experienced. Our heartache only grows as time passes, and an entire year without any answers is upon us, they said. Our memories of Gus are of a beautiful, sweet, and unique little boy who loved music, listening to stories, and playing in the natural world. Malinauskas said the reward offered is because we spare no expense. The highest ever reward ever issued in the state's history is $1 million, he said. Today we match that effort and put in place a $1 million reward for anyone that is able to provide information that results in us finding Gus or learning more about Gus's circumstances that leads to a finding of a body or resulting in a criminal conviction. Justice needs to be done here one way or the other. Police Minister Michael Brown said investigators remain convinced someone out there knows something, urging that person to come forward and spare his family the pain they are going through. In an exclusive interview with 7 News, Gus's grandmother, Josie Murray, invited cameras onto the sprawling sheep station for the first time, showing areas never before seen by the public, including the spot where Gus was last seen playing on the afternoon before he disappeared. "It brings me to tears that he's not here," she said, pointing to the dusty patch of ground near the homestead. "Just down here. And then there was the last thing he was seen, and after that, just disappeared." Gus vanished on the evening of September 27, AFL Grand Final day, while in the care of his other grandparent, who was looking after him and his baby brother. The alarm triggered the latest police search in South Australian history, with no clues and found despite 11 ground searches. Murray says detectives have told her she is the main suspect, but she insists she is innocent. "As far as I'm concerned, I still want to know the answer. What happened to him?" she said. "I think he has been taken. Nothing else makes sense." The shearing shed where Murray and Gus's mother were working that day sits about 15 kilometres from the homestead. They returned about 5:30 p.m. to discover Gus missing. Despite exhaustive searches, 11 full property searches, 3 dams drained, 6 mine shafts checked, and a list of 500 people scrutinised, not a single clue has been found. Not even the hat Gus was wearing at the time he went missing. Gus would have turned 5 last month. His favourite spots around the station, the hills he rode, the garage, the woodwork shed, now sit frozen in time. "I'd seen his footprints and his drawings in the sawdust," Murray said. "I just have a feeling that he's still alive." The family is even preparing to search wedge-tailed eagle nests again, hoping to rule out or confirm one of the wildest theories in the case. The eagle aspect should be looked at. It's highly unlikely, but it's not impossible, Murray said. In a statement released by SA Police earlier this year, Gus's parents, Jess and Josh, said their lives had been shattered. "Every moment without him is unbearable," they said. "If someone knows what's happening, we are pleading with that person or anyone who may have seen or heard anything to please come forward. Even the smallest detail could give us answers we so desperately need." Major crime boss Darren Fielke said detectives remain committed to the case and believe the $1 million reward could finally prompt someone to speak. The grim anniversary of Gus's disappearance will be marked on Sunday, 1 year since the heartbreaking night that changed the family forever. Police say they are holding out hope that the new lead will help them solve one of South Australia's most baffling mysteries. And that story from 7news.com.au by Lauren Thomason was titled "Someone Knows, $1 Million Reward to Crack Mystery of Missing SA Boy August Gus Lamont."
4: Trump administration warns Labor social media crackdown is censorship of Americans' protected speech. Tom McElroy, The Guardian. The Trump administration has warned the Australian government that its plans to boost online safety through digital duty of care laws risks becoming a mechanism for viewpoint-based censorship and called for American platforms to be exempted, restating strong opposition to measures the White House considers extraterritorial censorship of protected speech by Americans online. The US has used a submission to the Albanese government's public consultation process to express serious concerns about Australia's communications minister having legal powers to declare foreseeable harm. The intervention, delivered ahead of Anthony Albanese seeing the US President Donald Trump at the United Nations General Assembly on Tuesday, New York time, will embolden the coalition, which opposes the duty of care laws on the grounds they would hand too much power to the government to regulate online content. A submission published on the website of the US Embassy in Canberra on Tuesday says that the proposed model of protection for users under 18 would unfairly affect users in the US. A framework that empowers governments to enforce vague definitions of harm risks become a mechanism for viewpoint-based censorship, as platforms will be incentivized to over-moderate speech that should be protected to avoid regulatory penalties, it says. if Australia compels platforms to aggressively filter content in algorithmic feeds to satisfy a government mandate, and such filtering draws in protected speech. The effect of a disfavoured speaker or media source's reach would not be meaningfully different than outright removal. The US government would likely consider such a measure as facilitating censorship. The White House has previously warned about measures that could impose unfair new restrictions on American companies, but the submission represents a public escalation of the Trump administration's opposition. It comes days after Trump's new envoy to Australia, the former Congressman David Bratt, arrived in Australia to take up his post in Canberra. Earlier this month, the federal government announced plans to introduce a digital duty of care for internet users under 18, requiring popular platforms, online games, apps, and AI chatbots to protect children from specific harms. They will include pornography, content that promotes, encourages, or accelerates eating disorders, misogynistic content, content that glorifies crime or life-endangering stunts, and content that causes serious mental health distress, including abuse and bullying. The regulator, the eSafety Commissioner, will have the power to issue removal notices to social media companies, with platform operators required to document measures taken to address online harms. Designated harms could be disallowed by Parliament under the plan. The announcement coincided with plans by the Albanese government to require platforms to allow account holders to opt out of the powerful algorithms pushing content into their feed. The US requested Australia withdraw any plans to mandate platforms algorithmically suppress content based on ambiguous government-defined safety criteria. It said legally required design features, especially when applied to algorithms, could affect what users see, say, and hear around the world. Platforms generally build and deploy product features at a global scale, rather than market by market. Forced platform design changes to mitigate Australia-specific risks could result in systematic changes that affect how users everywhere, including Americans, experience these platforms and reach audiences. The Communications Minister, Anika Wells, has called the new laws a global reckoning for big tech following the government's introduction of a social media ban for under-16s. Asked about possible intervention from the US, Albanese said on 8 September the government would make decisions in Australia's national interest. And that story, Trump administration warns Labour social media crackdown is censorship of Americans' protected speech, Tom McElroy, The Guardian.
9: And from the newdaily.com.au comes alleged Islamic State member arrested in Australia. An accused Islamic State member has been arrested by counter-terrorism agents over allegations he instructed people how to plan and conduct mass casualty attacks from his base in Australia. The Melbourne man, who Australian Federal Police alleges was a propagandist for the Islamic extremist group, is accused of sending out 10,000 documents, messages, images, videos, and audio files relating to executions and torture. The 65-year-old allegedly pledged allegiance to ISIS, which stands for the Islamic State of Iraq and Iran. Islamic State

0: Counter-terrorist officers will also allege that the man shared information about avoiding detection from law enforcement, along with instructional guides on planning and conducting mass casualty attacks. He's expected to be charged with being a member of a terrorist organisation and violent extremist material offences. It is believed more than 200 Australians have joined IS since 2012, some of the more than 50,000 fighters the group was thought to have attracted from overseas. Having administered an area roughly the size of Great Britain across Syria and Iraq at its peak in 2014, IS has since been splintered by foreign adversaries into pockets of Nigeria, Mozambique, and Mali. And that story from the New Daily was titled "Alleged Islamic State Member Arrested in Australia."
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2: Cost of raising two children in Australia has risen 134% in two decades, study says. Tom McElroy, The Guardian. The cost for Australian families of raising two or more children has risen to at least $36,500 a year, according to new research, with the money needed to run a family increasing by 134% in two decades. Data released by advocacy group The Parenthood Today shows household income has only grown by 102% in the same period, with childcare costs making up 33% of the total cost of having children today. In 2003, the figure was 27%, according to the analysis by firm Connell Griffin. Parenthood Chief Executive Georgie Dent will address the National Press Club in Canberra today, arguing that having children reduces the earnings of Australian women by an average of 55% over the first 5 years of parenthood. She will say families need two incomes to stay afloat in the current economy, and even with both parents working, they have less breathing room in their household budget. For many families, it feels like a cruel game of whack-a-mole, Dent will say. For parents of young children seeking to raise and provide for their family, one obstacle towers above all others: early childhood education and care. Too many face an impossible bind. They cannot access it, they cannot afford it, or they cannot trust what is available. This isn't perceived. The options families have are largely determined by what the market has delivered. Dent will call for a policy pathway from government for the provision of 52 weeks of paid parental leave, up from 26 weeks currently paid for by the taxpayer, and meaningful parental leave for fathers and partners. We will push Labor to deliver on its policy aspiration of a universal childcare system, with well-paid workers and free controls and a new national commission established. The speech comes after Monday's intergenerational report showed that, for the first time, more Australians will be dying than being born in 40 years' time. Australia's fertility rate is projected to decline to 1.34 by 2065-66, down from 1.5 children per woman in 2030-31. Fertility rates have been below the replacement rate of 2.1 children per woman for 50 years, contributing to a projected drop in population of 1.7 million people and an increase in the projected median age of 1.7 years in 2065-66. The report found a complex mix of economic, social, and cultural factors was to blame, including greater access to contraception, more time spent in education, career development, longer periods living with parents, and delays in forming partnerships and having children. The Treasurer, Jim Chalmers, told Guardian Australia's weekly Australian Politics podcast on Tuesday that the government remained committed to moving to a universal childcare system in Australia. Anthony Albanese wants to reform to be part of his political legacy, and the government has commissioned consulting firm Deloitte to help design a universal system. Its report on the policy pathway is due in time for the next election. It is still our ambition, Chalmers said. You don't go from zero to 100. We've always seen it as a series of steps. He pointed to the government's three-day childcare funding guarantee and the $1 billion program to build childcare centres in areas with poor

0: access as significant steps. It remains the government's aspiration to get as close to universal as we can, Chalmers said. And that story was, cost of raising two children in Australia has risen 134% in two decades, study says, Tom McElroy, The Guardian.
1: Now from thewest.com.au by Jessica Page. City of Perth Sacks Chief Executive Michelle Reynolds after secret council meeting amid governance crisis. The City of Perth is refusing to detail the complaints that prompted the last night's sacking of the City of Perth's chief executive, who claims she's the victim of a witch hunt. Michelle Reynolds was told the news via email at 11 o'clock last night and told the West Australian that she is seeking legal advice. She claims she was robbed of procedural fairness. I was shocked to be informed late last night by my lawyers that my employment with the City of Perth was terminated at last night's council meeting after a protracted four-month investigation process, Ms. Reynolds said. To be clear, the findings of the investigation relied on by the council fall significantly short of the standard of conduct justifying my summary dismissal, and I intend to challenge the decision of the council. The state government was also caught by surprise and said the decision to form part of a new inquiry into the City of Perth. I've made it very clear that I have zero tolerance for dysfunction, zero tolerance for poor governance, and zero tolerance for unsustainable financial management, local government minister Hannah Beasley said. To ensure the requirements under the Local Government Act were adhered to, the local government inspector will be conducting a review of the process that resulted in the dismissal of the CEO as part of his inquiry into the City of Perth. A secretive special meeting of council made the decision on Tuesday night, but the two councillors were absent. The West understands the motion to dismiss the chief executive passed 5-2 votes. Lord Mayor Bruce Reynolds, who is not related to Ms. Reynolds, refused to take questions but read out a statement when he fronted the media today. This was a significant decision and one council did not take lightly, he said. Following careful consideration of the investigation findings and Ms. Reynolds' responses, Council determined that the substantial findings were sufficiently serious that her employment as Chief Executive Officer should be terminated. I recognise that the community will want to understand more about the Council's decision. However, this remains a confidential employment matter. He refused to detail the findings, citing legal, privacy and confidentiality obligations. Ms. Reynolds described the multiple allegations against her as trivial and a result of factionalism that has dogged the council. The allegations and investigation appear to me to be nothing more than a witch hunt designed to impinge my reputation and scapegoat me by an otherwise toxic council and likely to cost the ratepayers handsomely, she said. The dysfunction and harmful behaviours of the City of Perth, in particular amongst the elected members, is no secret, and having been bound by confidentiality throughout the investigation, I am now able to speak freely about my experiences and challenging relationship with certain members of council and intend to do so. Ms. Reynolds was suspended from her duties as chief executive in May and remained on full pay amid a workplace investigation. She was appointed to the senior role in May 2020 by the three commissioners put in charge of the City of Perth after the dismissal of the council previously led by Lisa Scafidi. Liberal leader Basil Zemplis said she was hired to change the culture. He insisted there were no complaints about Ms. Reynolds while he was mayor from October 2020 to 2025. It's outrageous that an incredibly competent CEO who has a distinguished career of service to the public sector in West Australia has been sacked by a council that is currently under investigation. That beggars belief, he said. Mr. Zemplis said ratepayers are already on the hook for legal fees and the cost of the state government's monitor, and he criticised the call to make a review of the decision to sack Ms. Reynolds part of a broader inquiry. "That is well and truly putting the cart after the horse," he said. "This is totally unfair to the CEO of the City of Perth." Last week, local government inspector Tony Brown outlined an action plan, announced a new $120,000 inquiry, citing 25 complaints involving elected members this year. He said an 8-month monitoring process has failed to resolve the City of Perth's issues. There's been some alleged breaches of confidentiality and just ongoing difficulties in collaborative decision making, and that is the sort of basis for this inquiry, Mr. Brown said. "I have not been happy with the ongoing relationships between elected members that are playing in the public arena. I'm not happy that confidentiality seems to be breached regularly. We really need to look deeper into the governance process." Ms. Beasley had called it a disappointing and frustrating, but promised the new inquiry would be sharp and short. "I'm not kicking the can down the road. It is actually picking up that can and dealing with it. It's just that that can take due process," Ms. Beasley said. "City of Perth should be our flagship local government, and it's a very much not at the moment. But this has been dealt with in an incredibly timely way." And that story by Jessica Page from thewest.com.au was titled "City of Perth Sacks Chief Executive Michelle Reynolds After Secret Council Meeting Amid Governance Crisis."
0: From the ABC, Building Tasmania, DPAC staff given 20 minutes notice of job cuts, CPSU says. Josh Duggan. Tasmanian public service workers have left in tears after meetings where they were informed about job cuts, often without being given details, a union says. The Community and Public Sector Union has accused the Tasmanian government of drip-feeding information, mishandling the process, and causing added uncertainty. The minister responsible for the department involved said he has not seen the restructure plans. The state's public sector union has accused the Tasmanian government of mishandling the process to cut about 250 jobs, saying it's without empathy and leaving staff in tears. Public are talking about this feeling like a massacre, Community and Public Sector Union, CPSU, State Secretary Furza White said, calling Tuesday a brutal day. Ms. White said staff in Building Tasmania and the Department of Premier and Cabinet had been called into meetings with as little as 20 minutes notice and informed about job cuts in their teams. Some people walked in and were shown an organisational chart where their role wasn't on it. "What we hear from others is that they're walking in and the team is six and now the team is three," she said. "What we have is a government and agencies that are drip-feeding information, and what workers deserve and need is clarity around what the new structure is." The government is expected to release this afternoon more detailed plans for the restructure, which has seen the state growth renamed Building Tasmania and slimmed its focus to infrastructure. As part of the process, many of its former functions have been transferred to the Department of Premier and Cabinet. 111 workers had already accepted voluntary redundancies, but staff were informed on Monday that another 150 jobs would be axed. The workers will be offered voluntary redundancies or placed on the redeployment list, which could see them take another job or be let go after 6 months. Ms. White said the CPSU were expecting to receive organisational charts and a list of required roles this afternoon. Asked what details would be made public on Wednesday morning, the minister responsible for Building Tasmania, Kerry Vincent, said he had not yet seen the documents. He said it would include some of the finer details. "We, as always, are keen to work through with everybody involved to make sure that we are driving efficiencies through the public service." Pressed on what exactly the finer details were, he said, "The finer details are always on how things can operate effectively for the benefit of Tasmanian taxpayers, and that's what we are trying to do." Mr. Vincent pushed back on the suggestion the government had mishandled the process. "I feel for everybody in the system because change is always difficult for some to adjust to," he said. "But I ask everybody to keep an open mind to what we are trying to achieve here and work through it with us." The state budget outlines job cuts across the public service to help balance spending and revenue, targeting 1,700 by 2030 and another 100 by 2032. Treasurer Eric Abetz has repeatedly said that cutting expenditure is his preferred method for budget repair. His May state budget included $1.5 billion in operational efficiencies over the next 4 years, with departments required to find the savings through slashing jobs or services. Acting Greens leader Vicar Bailey called on the government to look at other measures, including raising new revenue and abandoning the Hobart Stadium project at Macquarie Point. Salmon farming corporations, mining companies, property developers and the gambling industry are all getting an easy ride, while public services and the Tasmanians who rely on them are paying the price, he said, continuing with the Macquarie Point Stadium or slashing public service jobs is just cold-hearted. And that was Building Tasmania. Deepak staff given 20 minutes notice of job cuts, CPSU says, from the ABC by Josh Duggan. And this is the National News Hour, heard around the country on Vision Australia Radio, VA Radio on digital and online at varadio.org. After the break, we'll return with more news stories, including mother charged with murder after child stabbed to death, Aussie retail giant records $276 million loss, and dead humpback whale tested for bird flu after being towed off Sunshine Coast Beach.
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0: Welcome back. You're with myself, Doug Cunningham, and I'm joined today by Steve Nelson. We'll now return to today's major stories. Here's Steve.
1: Thank you. The following story contains material that may be harmful or traumatising to some people, so listener discretion is advised. Mother charged with murder after a child stabbed to death, and this comes from the New Daily. A mother has been charged with murder 2 days after members of the public found her and three children stabbed in a car. The passerby came across the vehicle on the side of the road in the Blue Mountains west of Sydney about midday on Sunday and gave first aid. Emergency services later found a 5-year-old child had died and provided treatment to two other children aged 1 and 3 and the 42-year-old woman. They were taken to Westmead and Westmead Children's Hospitals. The children are still listed as critical. Detectives on Tuesday charged the woman in a bedside court hearing with murder, domestic violence, along with two counts of wounding with intent to murder. She was denied bail to appear before Perth local court in Penrith local court in November. Local Superintendent John Nelson on Sunday said the father was going about his business at work when he received news of the alleged attack. You can imagine receiving that tragic news, he said at the time. The woman was not previously known to police, Nelson said. And that story from the New Daily was titled Mother Charged with Murderer After Child Stabbed to Death.
0: Aussie retail giant records $276 million loss, second largest in company's history. 9.com.au, Patrick Brichetto. Retail giant Myer has blamed a volatile and significantly more challenging economic environment as it recorded its second largest loss in history. The retailer's latest financial results, released today, show the Myer Group posted a $276 million loss in the last financial year. The only time the company recorded a larger loss was in 2018, when it recorded a $486 million deficit. While its total sales rose by 0.7% to $4.1 billion, its underlying post-profit was $42.5 million, which was about 3% lower than last year. The biggest impact to the bottom line was caused by a one-off non-cash post-tax impairment of $279.6 million, which was caused by goodwill, brand intangibles, and store impairment across the Myer Group. While sales in some brands of the company were solid, this was offset by poorer performances in others, including Portman's, according to the company's announcement to shareholders. Myer Group Executive Chair Olivia Wirth said the company was forced to deal with a difficult climate in the second half of the financial year. The second half of the financial year 26 was characterised by a volatile and significantly more challenging macroeconomic and retail environment than 1H26 or FY25, she said. While our performance in the first 4 months of 2H26 was mixed, including a stronger May, we observed a material downturn in consumer sentiment. This was particularly evident in June and July, adding to subdued consumer sentiment and weak discretionary spending. This coincided with the outbreak of the Middle East War, which contributed to a rise in general cost of living, meaning customers were less willing to spend in the retail market. Wirth also admitted the company may experience economic headwinds for some time, consistent with the trends we observed in June and July. Trading through the early part of FY27 has remained uneven, with softer conditions experienced in August, she said, as cost of living pressures continue. We predicted there would be a small rebound towards the end of calendar year, with Black Friday and Christmas sales contributing to this. That story, Aussie retail giant records $276 million loss, second largest in company's history, was from 9.com by Patrick Brichetto.
1: And from the abc.net.au by Josh Dye. Dead humpback whale tested for bird flu after being towed off Sunshine Coast Beach. Authorities have tested a dead whale for bird flu after the mammal floated ashore at a popular beach on the Sunshine Coast. The 6.7-metre juvenile humpback carcass washed up on the sand between Alexandra Headland and Maroochydore late yesterday afternoon. An exclusion zone was set up and the animal was left on the beach overnight. Sunshine Coast Council Mayor Rosanna Natoli said authorities managed to remove the whale at high tide at about 5:30 a.m. today. We did need to wait for the high tide to be able to tow it and to do that carefully, also before the animal begins to decompose, she said. A team on the beach wearing hazmat suits shot a flare with a tow rope to a boat waiting 100 metres offshore. The boat then connected the rope to its hull before the people on shore tied the other end of the rope around the whale's tail. The carcass will be towed 20 nautical miles, or 37 kilometres, out to sea. Councillor Natoli said the whale displayed no obvious cause of death and has been tested for avian influenza. Samples had been taken to try to work out the cause of death and what has happened to this whale, she said. This is a majestic animal. It's very sad when you see this kind of situation. It is school holidays, so we want to make sure the area is safe for everyone. Xavier Agius, 13, was among those who gathered and held his breath to watch the dawn removal operation. It stinks. That's a smell you don't want to smell, he said. I just felt sad because it's not supposed to be there. It's sad seeing ocean creatures not where they belong. Xavier said it was interesting watching the operation unfold. It's pretty cool to take a photo and experience that, but I don't want to really see that happen ever again, he said. There was no surfers in the water at the usually popular surf beach this morning. And that story by Josh Dye from the abc.net.au was titled Dead Humpback Whale Tested for Bird Flu After Being Towed Off Sunshine Coast Beach.
0: And from news.com.au by Catherine Welling, ex-New Zealand PM buys 5.3 million Sydney home. Dame Jacinta Ardern, New Zealand's Prime Minister for 6 years, and her television presenter husband, Clark Gayford, have bought a $5.3 million house in DY, the suburb's top sale of the year. The five-bedroom house has ocean views and was sold through Barnaby DeVoe of Rain and Horn Northern Beaches. While he couldn't discuss the sale, Barnaby said families priced out of Manly were considering DY, which offered better value, and the same house in Manly would have sold around $10 million. He added that the DY sale was a good one. You can still achieve a good result with the right strategy, he said. The couple were seen looking at property on Sydney's northern beaches earlier this year and seemed to be targeting North Curl, but they decided on a five-bedroom, three-bathroom house in DY. Clark often spoken of his love of the ocean, and their new home has sweeping ocean views. The couple have one young daughter, Neve. The median house price in DY is 2.56 million, according to REA, and the suburb record is 9,225,000 for a five-bedroom home in Summit Avenue, fronting Ocean Reserve, that sold in 2022. Ardern's new house is worth six times Australia's median house price of $886,000, according to realestate.com.au. Ardern became the world's youngest female head of government in 2017 and won praise for her introduction of strict gun laws after the 2019 Christchurch mosque shootings and her response to the COVID pandemic in which New Zealand contained the virus. The former Labour leader stood down as Prime Minister in 2023 and moved to the US for a couple of years before going to the UK at the end of last year. Late last year, Clark told a media outlet he would be looking for work on but TV was a difficult industry, and in New Zealand, a small industry. He produced a documentary on Jacinda called Prime Minister and presents a show called Fish of the Day. That story, ex-New Zealand Prime Minister buys $5.3 million Sydney home. From news.com.au by Catherine Welling.
1: And from 9.com.au again, Pauline Hanson, named Australia's fourth most powerful person, PM, tops the list. And this is by Tilly Andrew. Pauline Hanson has been named Australia's fourth most powerful person in the Australian Financial Review's annual power list. The One Nation leader made a resounding return to the ranking after failing to notch a spot last year, placing behind Prime Minister Anthony Albanese, Treasurer Jim Chalmers and Health Minister Mark Butler. The AFR panel pointed to Hanson's influence on the national political debate and One Nation's polling surge in explaining her place in the pecking order. It comes as new polling puts One Nation narrowly ahead of Labor on the primary vote. The latest Roy Morgan poll has One Nation on 25.5% of the primary vote, up half a percentage point, and just ahead of Labor's 25%. The coalition sits third on 21.5%. The poll of 1,561 voters was conducted between September 14 and 20 and marks the first time in 6 weeks that One Nation has led Labor on the primary vote. Despite its primary lead, One Nation remained behind Labor on Roy Morgan's two-party preferred measure, with Labor leading 54 to 46%. Labor also leads the coalition, 53 to 47%, on the same measure. The AFR described Hanson as a political survivor whose influence has ballooned alongside One Nation's polling performance, with the 72-year-old returning to a list she first appeared in 2001. Her party has put immigration at the centre of its agenda, announcing a policy targeting net negative migration over 3 years and a reduction of 750,000 migrants. The federal government, meanwhile, has touted plans to bring net migration to 225,000. As for her AFR list, Hanson's ranking leapfrogged those of several senior political and economic figures. The remainder of the top 10 was rounded out by Foreign Minister Penny Wong as number 5, Reserve Governor Michelle Bullock at number 6, and Deputy Prime Minister Richard Miles at number 7. Former ACTU Secretary Sally McManus came in at number 8, Commonwealth Bank Chief Executive Matt Common at number 9, and Independent Senator David Pocock at number 10. Albanese came out on top for a second consecutive year. No coalition politician appeared in the top 10 for the second year running. And that story by Tilly Andrew from 9.com.au was titled Pauline Hanson Named Australia's Fourth Most Powerful Person, PM Tops the List.
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0: Lachie Neal breaks silence following AFL tribunal saga as Brisbane drop bombshell announcement. From news.com.au, Tyson Otto, Kaylaine Hughes. Lachie Neal has broken his silence following the decision by an AFL tribunal to uphold his one-week suspension for a gut punch on Hawthorn's Jack Ginnivan. The Brisbane midfielder has arrived in Melbourne alongside his teammates ahead of the grand final against Fremantle on Saturday. He addressed the media and shared his thoughts following the news he will remain banned for the showcase event. Regardless of the result at the appeals board, I'll be here to support the boys and the club this week, Neal said. It's a big week for the club, thank you. Neal's sole chance of featuring at the MCG now rests on the decision of the AFL appeals board. Brisbane announced on Wednesday the club will take its case to the committee, having already failed with its initial appeal. Neal gave evidence via video link, claiming his actions against Ginnivan was a body check instead of a strike. But after hearing that lasted more than 4.5 hours, including 2 hours of deliberation, the tribunal upheld the striking ban. A camera captured the moment Neal left the club after being given the crushing tribunal news. His face showed all the anguish expected of a player who has just learned they will miss the biggest game of the year. Neal is flying with teammates to Melbourne and will face reporters after... He was wearing official team clobber and a yellow hat as he walked through Brisbane Airport past journalists and TV camera operators. Earlier on Wednesday, Neal was spotted out and about with girlfriend Emma Field. Field did not accompany Neal when he attended the club's Brownlow medal function in Brisbane on Monday night. She was also not with the footballer when he flew out of Brisbane on Wednesday. While the Lions had a three-pronged argument to have the suspension overturned, the most extraordinary twist came when Neal told the tribunal he had spoken to Ginnivan over the phone earlier on Tuesday. In its 1,657-word finding, the AFL tribunal said Neal's testimony was only hearsay, the most brutal word to emerge from the hearing. Veteran footy reporter Caroline Wilson said on Channel 7 on Tuesday, Ginnivan had done the best he could to help Neal get off. The tribunal panel of Jess Gleeson, KC, Darren Gasper and Scott Stevens showed they clearly thought little of Neal's testimony, as Gleeson explained why the charge was upheld in a statement released by the AFL. We place little weight on the hearsay evidence from Neal about Ginnivan, having said to him in a phone call today that he felt it was more like a bump or a body check, Gleeson said. No application was made to call evidence to this effect from Ginnivan, and there was no opportunity for the hearsay evidence from Neal to be tested in cross-examination of Ginnivan. Neal's evidence was that he did not clench his fist, and there is no video evidence of significant clarity to the contrary. Neil's strike was in retaliation to Ginevan's earlier wrestle with Brisbane's Eric Hipwood. Following a tackle, the pair went to ground with Ginevan ending up standing over the Lions forward, pushing down several times towards his opponent's chest and neck. News.com.au has contacted Ginevan's management for comment. Richmond legend Matthew Richardson said Ginevan's striking action towards Hipwood was worse than what Neil did in reprisal. Neither of these incidents should have you missing a grand final. Move on, Richardson posted on X. He earlier wrote, cannot believe Lockie Neil will miss the grand final. The footage available does not back up the charge in my view. Shame the game now won't have one of the great mids playing. The 33-year-old may have already played his final game for Brisbane, with an off-season move to Collingwood seen as a certainty for the two-time Brownlow medalist. The Lions will need to pull a rabbit out of the hat because of the terminology required to successfully appeal a tribunal ruling. The club on Tuesday argued that it didn't strike Jack Giovan, that if he did strike Jack Giovan, it wasn't medium impact, and that if he did strike with medium impact, he should be cleared due to his 320 games without suspension. There are only four available grounds the club can argue at the AFL Appeals Board hearing. 1. An error of law that has a material impact on the decision of the tribunal. 2. That the decision was an unreasonable, that no tribunal acting reasonably could have come to that decision having regard to the evidence before it. 3. The classification of the evidence was manifestly excessive or inadequate. Or 4. The sanction imposed was manifestly excessive or inadequate. The appeal hearing will take place on Thursday, just 48 hours before players will walk out onto the MCG. And that story, Lockie Neil breaks silence following AFL tribunal saga as Brisbane drop bombshell announcement. From news.com.au, Tyson Otto, Kayleen Hughes.
1: And from theage.com.au by Peter Ryan. Umpire reveals he felt threatened by James Cicilli and Tom Barras after preliminary final. Umpire Hayden Mayer says he felt threatened when Hawthorn co-captain James Cicilli and defender Tom Barras abused him after a late decision against the Hawks in Saturday's preliminary final, but has accepted a personal apology from Barras. Mayer had been selected to officiate in his third grand final on Saturday after making a crucial holding the ball call against Jarman Impe in the final minute of Hawthorn's loss to Brisbane. Mayer said he had accepted a sincere apology from Barras, who rang him on Tuesday to express regret for his actions. But he is yet to hear from Cicilli, who expressed his regret to Channel 7 at the Brownlow medal count. I felt threatened in the situation with the abuse that came my way. I felt threatened, Mayer said. He said he contacted umpire's boss Stephen McBurney after the game to provide his version of the events, telling him that the language and the way those two players, James and Tom, came at me, I felt threatened and intimidated in that situation. Cicilli was fined $10,000 and Barras $5,000 for their behaviour. The league's football operations boss Greg Swan said that a financial penalty was the only sanction available in that situation and the situation would be reviewed. McBurney said the umpires were comfortable with the AFL's response, with Mayer saying it was outside his area of responsibility to comment on whether the penalty for such an incident is adequate. He said Barras rang him and was very sincere in expressing his contrition for his actions after the siren. He was very apologetic and very sincere in his apology. I accept his apology and thanked him for taking the time out of his day to give me a call, Mayer said. He said the player's reaction would potentially deter young people from becoming umpires in an era when recruitment was difficult. He said he had no doubt in his mind that the decision was correct, so he was taken aback by the Hawks player's response, saying it would not be appropriate to relay the language directed towards him in a public forum. Cicilli told Channel 7 on Monday night he should not have spoken in the way he did to Mayer. If I had my time again, I wouldn't have done it. That sort of stuff is obviously not play on, Cicely said. The decision against Impe, which allowed the Lions' Hugh McCluggage to kick a goal and regain the lead with just 18 seconds remaining, led to a poor reaction from some fans who threw bottles at the umpires as they left the arena and showered the city end of the ground with bottles and cans. Mayer said he had never experienced bottles being thrown at him post-game. He was conditioned to abuse or people reaching over the fence, but not projectiles heading in his direction. It was pretty scary, to be honest, Mayer said. And that story by Peter Ryan from theage.com.au, titled Umpire Reveals He Felt Threatened by James Silly and Tom Barras After Preliminary Final.
0: Unable to accept, Tones and I responds to NRL Grand Final drama from thenewdaily.com.au. Australian singer Tones and I has spoken out over reports that a disagreement with the NRL led to it ditching its pre-match headline act for this season's Grand Final. Australian Rugby League Commission Chair Peter Vlandis has said that instead of looking to attract another big star to perform before the October 4 decider at Accor Stadium, the NRL will instead direct the $1 million payment to Junior Rugby League. Reports suggested its negotiations with Tones broke down after she refused to commit to singing her huge 2019 hit, Dance Monkey, which she previously said she loathes. But in a statement provided to a number of media outlets today, the ARIA-winning singer's representative said an offer for her to perform the NRL Grand Final pre-match show was only presented on September 5th. Tones had a prior commitment with Macklemore in America and explored all avenues to make it work, it said. Nothing was signed or confirmed in writing. Due to the last-minute nature and prior commitments by Tones, we were unable to accept the offer. We wish the NRL nothing but the best for their event. Neither Tones management nor the NRL make any reference to her hit song being a sticking point, with Vlandis telling ABC Sport he was a big fan of the singer. She is a great performer, no doubt about that, and she's got some great songs. But as I said, we both decided to go in a different direction. Tones, who is currently a judge on The Voice Australia, has toured multiple times with US rapper Macklemore and collaborated with him on the 2022 song Chant. According to Rolling Stone, she had been set to perform with him during Ed Sheeran's current US tour before controversy erupted and Macklemore was dropped over pro-Palestinian comments made during a concert. The NRL's decision to break with tradition and go without a major pre-game set is expected to make a dent in number of TV viewers tuning into the Channel 9 broadcast. It also comes after the AFL secured pop icon Kylie Minogue to headline its 2026 Grand Final pre-game entertainment ahead of the showdown between Fremantle and Brisbane at Melbourne Cricket Ground this Saturday. Tones and I previously performed at the 2019 AFL Grand Final where she sang Dance Monkey. Ahead of last year's title deciders, Vlandis mocked the AFL's choice of Snoop Dogg as Grand Final entertainment, calling the veteran rapper a dog act, while promoting the NRL's booking of another American performer, Teddy Swims. What's he called, Labrador or Poodle? All I know is it's a dog act. We had to get better than that, and we actually got a vocalist, Vlandis said at the time. However, he appears to have changed his tune, telling the Sunday Morning Herald this week that rather than giving a performer $90,000 a minute, we would rather give it to grassroots. We believe that the entertainment is our game. It's more the media that put themselves into a frenzy who we get as performers. But when you look at it realistically for 11 minutes, it's not worth it. People will come to the game with or without it. We believe the money is better spent on Junior Rugby League. A spokesperson for the NRL told AAP Vlandis had been in discussions with the NSWRL about junior funding well before he reported the standoff with Tones and I and her management. And that story was Unable to Accept, Tones and I responds to NRL Grand Final drama from the New Daily, unattributed. And a quick look at tomorrow's weather. In Perth, we're expecting an overnight low of 11 and a top of 22. In Adelaide, the temperature will drop to 16 tonight and reach 26 tomorrow. A low of 10 in Melbourne, with a maximum of 26 tomorrow. Hobart will have a low of 7 tonight, up to 22 tomorrow. In Canberra, the low will be 7, with the top being 25. Sydney is expecting a low of 16 and a high of 24. And with Brisbane, an overnight low of 17 and an expected top of 25. And Darwin getting down to 23 tonight and getting up to a very warm 34 tomorrow. And you've been listening to the National News Hour. My name is Doug Cunningham, and I've been lucky enough today to be reading with Steve Nelson. Please stay with us on Vision Australia Radio, VA Radio Digital, or online at varadio.org for the latest news from Australia's most trusted news organisations. 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
4: Welcome to Top End News on Vision Australia Radio, featuring articles compiled from the Northern Territory News and ABC Online for the 23rd of September. And we begin with Thomas McLean's article in the Northern Territory News, Northern Government Given a Failing Grade, Woefully Short Union Slams Alice Springs School Merger Funding. The Northern Territory branch of the Australian Education Union has demanded the Northern Territory government inject more funding into the merger of only two public high schools in Alice Springs. The Northern Territory government has pledged $500,000 for facility upgrades linked to the merger of Centralian Middle School and Centralian Senior College. But AEU Northern Territory says this falls woefully short of what is required. AEU Northern Territory branch president Brian Gray said the merger was a once-in-a-generation chance to create a genuine public school of choice for Alice Springs families. The combined institution, to be named Alice Springs College, will become the town's only public high school from 2027. AEU Northern Territory representatives have raised concerns about ageing and constrained infrastructure, warning existing facilities cannot support 700 students. They say classrooms, computer labs and science rooms are too small for standard classes, while some areas remain inaccessible to people with disabilities. It is very difficult to see how we can deliver the full scope of the Australian curriculum with the current facilities, an AEU Northern Territory representative speaking on the condition of anonymity said. It is difficult to plan a curriculum when we don't know how we can effectively deliver it. It also makes it harder to attract families, students and teachers to our school, they added. Another representative said staff were concerned the limited works would not be completed in time for the 2027 school year, complicating the transition for students and staff. Mr. Gray said the funding committed so far doesn't even scratch the surface of what is needed. Staff have also raised concerns about the future training hub planned for the Centralian Senior College site, saying there is still no clear timeline or funding commitment. Education Minister Joe Hersey referred questions from the Northern Territory News about the adequacy of the funding, the full infrastructure plan, the merger timeline, curriculum delivery, and the government's spending priorities to the Department of Education. Education Department Acting Deputy Chief Executive of Schools and Regions, Miranda Watt, said construction linked to the future training hub was scheduled to begin in Term 4, 2026, and be completed during the school holidays. These upgrades will ensure the facilities are ready to support students and staff from the beginning of Term 1, 2027, she said. Ms. Watt said the department would continue working with stakeholders and was aware of the need for further investment to cater for increased student numbers, improve accessibility, create more appropriate teaching spaces, and modernise science labs. Despite acknowledging the funding shortfalls, she made no further funding comment or commitment. And from Thomas McLean on page 4, that was the Northern Territory government given a failing grade. And on page 7 we have Google takes a deep dive into seabed, tech giant to boost Darwin web links, writes Camden Smith. Applications have been lodged with Northern Territory planning authorities to build Google's Basin, Bosun subsea cable landing port in Fanny Bay. 5 PTY Limited has been engaged by New South Wales-based Cobma to prepare an application to build an underground and subsea cable with associated infrastructure at lot 05764 39 East Point Road. The proposed development involves the installation of an underground telecommunications cable and pipeline infrastructure in Fanny Bay and along coastal Darwin waters. The cable will begin at Konaka Street car park, cross the roadway and coastal land underground and terminate at an exit point within Darwin Harbour. Google said the cable and associated conduit infrastructure would then be connected to a wider cable network to be developed subject to separate approval processes. In August 2024, Google announced plans to develop the Australia Connect initiative to extend the reach, reliability and resilience of digital services in Australia's Indo-Pacific region. As well as the Bosun subsea cable, Google said that the Australia Connect initiative would include a new interlink cable connecting Melbourne, Perth and Christmas Island. The interlink cable will connect Melbourne to Google's Pacific Connect initiative at the Honomoana cable system to create new connection points for digital services from the US to Asia. In addition to the Bosun, Google has also partnered with Vocus to deliver terrestrial fibre connections from Darwin to the Sunshine Coast, connecting Bosun to Tabua subsea cable system that connects the US and Australia to Fiji. Despite the Bosun development being considered low impact, FIPE's application said submarine cables were exempt under regulation from the low impact provisions, meaning the application must proceed through the Northern Territory planning scheme. The application said FIPE had been engaged to install 4 bore pipes carrying telecommunication cables from the council car park at 39 East Point Road, distributed to locations from the Fanny Bay coast. From the Conacher Street car park, the pipelines will extend about 1.7 kilometres underground to designated offshore exit points about 15 kilometres from the coastline. The pipes will cross underneath the car park and then below Conacher Street into the harbour. The application said the pipelines would terminate at 2 beach manholes, which, when complete, would be identifiable as standard telecommunications manhole lids, flush with ground level, and exit locations will be marked with buoys. Construction will largely be isolated to the eastern portion of the car park at Conacher Street, with the drill rig and supporting equipment located within temporary contractors' work area. Horizontal direction drilling will ensure minimum disruption through trenchless construction. FIPE's plan is separate to an application by Inligo Networks, which wants to develop the territory's first open cable landing station berth for subsea fibre optic cables planned for lot 5218. Submissions can be lodged until midnight, October the 2nd. And that article, Google Takes a Deep Dive into the Seabed on page 7, came from Camden Smith. And from the ABC Online, we have George Nicol and Sam Perry's article, Mango Farmers Raise the Alarm on Government Cuts to Australia's Working Holiday Visa Program. Saparita Rashur says fruit could be left to rot on her 85,000-tree mango farm outside Darwin following cuts to Australia's working holiday visa program. The changes announced by Home Affairs Minister Tony Burke last week mean backpackers will have to enter a ballot if they want to remain in Australia for more than 12 months. The number of second-year visas will be capped at 45,000, while just 5,000 third-year visas visas will be issued, and in total Australia will welcome about 38,000 fewer second and third year backpackers than it did in 2026. Mitch Rakshaw said the reduced numbers would be devastating for the agriculture sector. "This is a big, big issue for farming community," she said. "The mango industry needs 2,500 people per season. Backpackers work hard, make money, move on. Why fix something that's not broken?" Under the current system, backpackers who complete 88 days of specified regional work during their first year in Australia can extend their visa. And while the number of first-year working holiday visas is not being reduced, there are concerns backpackers could choose not to complete regional work if it no longer guarantees them a second year in Australia. They're just like, "No, if we work 88 days and we don't get in the ballot, why would I? I'm here to have a good time," Ms. Rakao said. Rebecca Koivo is visiting from Finland, picking up work while exploring Australia, and is considering entering the ballot to stay a second year. "I feel like all the farms are going to suffer because so many of my friends are doing that right now," she said. "They're only doing it for the opportunity for the second and third years." Northern Territory Mango Industry Association President Leo Skrilos said the ballot idea was lunacy. "Are we running a casino or a country?" he said. "Are they picking names out of a hat?" Mr. Skrilos said the government's attempt to reduce backpacker numbers looked like a knee-jerk reaction to One Nation's recent surge in the polls on the back of the party's hardline stance on immigration. "I think One Nation's popularity is because they're looking to do something about the people that are coming on visas and that are taking units and houses," he said. "It's got nothing to do with backpackers." Ms. Rechao, who immigrated to the Northern Territory from Thailand 35 years ago, said she was concerned by some of the public discourse around immigration. "I contribute significantly to this country. We're not a liability," she said. "The same as the backpackers. They come in, they work hard, they look around, they enjoy their life. Visa changes add to a tough season." 2 hours south of Ms. Rakao's farm at Mari Piccone's orchard near Catherine, 2026 has already been a difficult year. "We had an extensive wet season with lots of flooding, significant erosion, significant road damage," she said. "And then we've had really tough conditions with fire threats and wildfires once the flooding had finished." Ms. Piccone said the visa cut suggested the federal government was out of touch with business owners and regional Australia. "I'm not convinced that there's any consideration of what we are dealing with out here in what I call the engine room, people who are in business and are trying to have an economic outcome," she said. "I think it's very clear to anyone watching that they're just worried about the votes in the next election and we're not a big vote base." Northern Territory opposition leader Selena Yubo said the Northern Territory relied heavily on working holiday visa holders and called on her federal Labor colleagues to offer the territory a carve-out for the rest of the country. "The federal Labor government will show a complete lack of regard for the Northern Territory if they do not give us a carve-out," she said. "I'm very happy to openly say that to my federal Labor colleagues and to our federal Labor government. We do not want to be treated like the rest of the country on this issue." And from George Nicol and Sam Perry, that was "Mango Farmers Raise the Alarm on Government Cuts to Australia's Working Holiday Visa Program." And on page 7 of the Northern Territory News, Harry Bill's article, "Outback Communities' $23 million project brings CLP feds together." A tiny outback community has been given a massive update on a generational project which is expected to drive its local economy for years to come. It was confirmed this week, the Yulara Water Project, a $23 million joint fund project between the Commonwealth, Northern Territory Government and Voyages Tourism Australia, will enter its final stage of construction, which once complete will provide up to 3 megalitres of drinkable water to the remote community every day.

litres apiece. Expected to be completed in 2029, the project will deliver up to 1,100 megalitres per year to Yulara. Improving water supply will deliver significant benefits not only for Yulara, but also the surrounding regions, including the Uluru-Kachachuta National Park, Lynn Giari MP Marion Scrimshaw said. This project is about making sure Yulara has the infrastructure to grow, support local jobs and welcome visitors for many years to come. Improving water supply is good for the economy and good for the community. Investing in infrastructure gives communities and businesses the confidence to plan for the future. A reliable, safe and sustainable water supply is essential for this region's future economic prosperity. For locals, the project is considered a key step to bolstering its tourism sector, which recently reasserted itself at the Brolga Awards. Northern Territory's Essential Services Minister Steve Edgington said the facility's value would be felt well into the future. Delivering better essential infrastructure is central to the CLP's government's commitment to restoring the territory lifestyle and making the territory a great deal place to live, to work, invest and visit, he said. This project demonstrates the value of governments and industry working together to deliver infrastructure that will benefit Territorians and visitors for years to come, Mr. Edgington said. And that article from Harry Brill was Outback Communities' $23 million project, Bring CLP and Feds Together. On Vision Australia Radio, you're listening to Top End News with selected readings from the Northern Territory News and ABC Online for the 23rd of September. And moving now to page 5, you get regret, not help. Police offer sympathy after not responding to assault. And this article is penned by Camden Smith. Northern Territory Police have apologised to a businessman who published an open letter criticising Katherine Police response times. Power Clean Northern Territory owner Leighton Arnott posted the letter after a member of his staff was assaulted early on Saturday, the second attack on an employee in 3 months. Mr. Arnott was critical of Katherine Police response times, praising the efforts of fellow business owner Jason Scadden, who assisted the early morning worker after the attack. The letter comes after an incident last month when 7 youths drove a stolen Volkswagen for hours around the town while speeding, swerving and hanging out windows without a police response. And at the weekend, police arrested 2 14-year-old girls for aggravated burglary as more than 130 youths arrived to attend the Big Rivers Football League Grand Final. Mr. Arnott, a 13-year-old police officer who left the force as Katherine Police Prosecutor in 2019, said what Mr. Scadden did on Saturday was what officers should have done. Power Clean Northern Territory would like to publicly thank Jason Scadden from Town and Country Butchers Leonard's, Mr. Arnott wrote. In the early hours of Saturday, one of our employees was assaulted while cleaning and unlocking public amenities in Katherine. Jason intervened, helped our employee and then drove him safely back to our depot. He didn't have to do any of that. He saw somebody in trouble and chose to help. Unfortunately, what followed requires a very different conversation. Mr. Arnott said Saturday was the second time in about 3 months one of his employees had been assaulted in the early hours while at work. On both occasions, offenders also attempted to steal a Power Clean Northern Territory vehicle, he said. Our people are cleaners. They go to work at 3, 4 and 5 in the morning, while most of Katherine is asleep, preparing facilities the community expects to be ready when it wakes up. Being assaulted should not be an occupational hazard. Mr. Arnott said his complaint after the first assault was only escalated when Katherine MLA Joe Hersey intervened and there was a similar response on Saturday. Police attended more than an hour later, spoke with our employee and directed him to attend Katherine Police Station to provide a statement, Mr. Arnott said. Police subsequently advised Jason that they had reviewed police CCT footage of the offending but could not identify the alleged offenders because of its quality. In a statement to the Northern Territory News, a police spokesperson expressed regret at the issues raised by Mr. Arnott.
Northern Territory Police Force acknowledges the concerns raised by Mr. Arnott, and we take seriously the reported

assaults on his employees. Policing is difficult and demanding work, but our response must always come from a position of trying to help and to protect and serve the community. We strive to ensure every interaction is professional, respectful, and responsive. We regret if Mr. Arnott and his employees were left feeling our response fell short of these standards. Mr. Arnott said policing was difficult, but standards appeared to be an issue. My concern is whether Catherine currently has the experience, preparation, deployment, and operational strategies necessary to bring incidents to a safe conclusion as quickly as reasonably possible, he said. And that article on page 5 was You Regret Not Help. You Get Regret Not Help, rather. Police offer sympathy after not responding to assault. And that was written by Camden Smith. And two items on page 3, crash driver critical, writes Jera Kasakoff. The crash south of Alice Springs has left a man in a critical condition in hospital awaiting surgery, police say. Northern Territory Police Southern Watch Commander Carl Marchick said investigations into the crash were continuing. People believe speed may have been a factor. The crash occurred just after 7 p.m. Sunday at the Ross Highway roundabout south of Alice Springs CBD. A silver Toyota Prado approached the intersection at speed, Mr. Marchick said, and hit a gum tree. The car was not stolen, and a man in his mid-20s was the sole occupant of the vehicle. He was taken to hospital in a critical condition and was awaiting surgery on Monday, Mr. Marchick said. Mr. Marchick said the investigations were continuing to determine the cause of the crash, and that was crash driver critical. And sad end to Northern Territory search. The Northern Territory Police Force has located remains believed to be that of missing man Lachlan Burgess. The remains were located on Monday afternoon in a remote part of the area surrounding Lost City in Litchfield Park. Mr. Burgess's family has been notified and efforts are underway to remove the remains. Monday was day 4 of a multi-agency search that included police search and rescue members, Bachelor Police, Police Mounted Unit, Litchfield Park Rangers, Northern Territory Emergency Service volunteers, and Outback helicopters. The circumstances surrounding the death are not believed to be suspicious, and a report will be prepared for the coroner. Police said Mr. Burgess's family would like to thank all of those involved in the search. And so that was the article, Sad End to Northern Territory Search. And from page 10, Veteran Games returns to Darwin. Strength and teamwork on show in Lifeline for Aussie Vets. Hundreds of current and former serving personnel proved their strength and teamwork at the second edition of the Veteran Games in Darwin. Robertson Barracks was packed with veterans and supporters for the initiative founded to give former members a team to fight for post-career. This year, 12 teams from the 1st Brigade, Air Force, Navy, the US Marines, Norfolk, and the local veteran community took on the challenge. Former Special Forces Officer and Veteran Support Force Managing Director Heston Russell founded the Games in response to findings from the Royal Commission into Defence and Veterans Suicide. He said it was fantastic to bring the initiative to the top end for a second year, considering the strong defence and veteran community in Darwin. When people leave defence, they can lose much more than a job. They can lose their sense of purpose, community and identity, he said. The Veteran Games gives people something to train for, a team to belong to, and an opportunity to reconnect with people and values they know. Importantly, we're bringing current and former serving personnel together. We want that connection with the defence community to continue beyond the day someone takes their uniform off. The Games have received strong support from the Northern Territory Government, which Mr. Russell said was a strong commitment to the top end's veteran community. The 2026 Darwin heat grew significantly this year. And we'll be back next year and we want to keep building from here, Mr. Russell said. This year, thanks to the support of our presenting sponsor, Veterans First Consulting, a second team from the Darwin heat will also receive support to travel to the national finals, specifically giving our local veteran community team the opportunity to continue their Veteran Games journey on the national stage. That's what we want to keep building. More opportunities for veterans to participate, reconnect,
and represent their communities. Our ambition is for the Veteran Games to become an enduring part of the defence and veteran community in the top end. And that article was Strength and Teamwork on show in Lifeline for Aussie vets at the Veteran Games as they return to Darwin. And on page four, Thomas McLean writes, Film Strikes Chord on Top End Piano Culture. A documentary about the Northern Territory's unlikely piano culture will make its local premiere in Darwin this month, telling the story of how residents have kept acoustic pianos alive despite a climate that is notoriously harsh on the instruments. The Piano Tuner, filmed over 8 years, follows Martin Tucker, a piano tuner who spent more than two decades travelling from Tasmania to service pianos across the top end before settling in Darwin. The film also features piano owners and enthusiasts from Darwin, Catherine and Alice Springs. In the top end, heat, humidity and the annual wet-dry cycle can be punishing for pianos, made largely of wood, felt, glue and steel. Timber expands and contracts as moisture changes, affecting soundboards, turning tuning pins and the piano's action. Metal can rust, glue joints can weaken and tuning can become unstable. Pests, including cockroaches, rats, lizards and white ants, can also damage instruments. Still, many Territorians have held on to pianos for generations, treating them as family heirlooms and cultural artifacts rather than disposable household items. Some instruments arrived in the Territory by camel, bullock, train and truck, travelling long distances to remote towns and communities. The documentary argues the effort to preserve those pianos reflects a broader territory habit of maintaining things that are difficult to keep going. It also points to the decline of acoustic pianos more broadly as digital instruments increasingly replace them in homes and venues. After two full house screenings at the Sydney Film Festival, where it was runner-up for the Audience Award for the Best Australian Documentary, The Piano Tuner is scheduled to premiere at Deck Chair Cinema on September the 24th. That will be followed by a question and answer session and community screenings in Darwin, Catherine and Alice Springs in October. And that was Thomas McLean's article, Film Strikes Chord on the Top End Piano Culture. And that completes our readings for today's edition of the Top End News on Vision Australia Radio. I'm Gwen Phillips. This program is produced in our Adelaide studios and can be heard regularly at this time here on Vision Australia Radio, at VA Radio on digital and online at varadio.org.

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I'm Brian LeCornu, your reader today. In today's program, anxiety caused by Pauline Hanson's speech and Tim Wilson's take on the Intergenerational Report. We begin today's program with Crikey Worm by Rich James. Trump rants to UN about Iran and AI. Donald Trump and Anthony Albanese are at odds over what to do next with artificial intelligence. Meanwhile, the Trump administration has criticised the digital duty of care bill, and Chris Bowen is off to Saudi Arabia amid escalating conflict and fuel prices. Albanese and Trump at odds. You'll notice this morning that the US president has been talking at the United Nations General Assembly. You'll notice because every single publication in the world has breathlessly covered his latest rant to world leaders. I'm not going to go into a load of detail on what Donald Trump has said in New York because A, it's his usual bombastic rhetoric, and B, I'm so very tired of it all. If you want a couple of the main points, Trump said he's going to change the name of artificial intelligence to superintelligence, with all US government documents set to use his new made-up term. Artificial makes it sound fake, and actually it's not fake, it's actually amazing, he said, adding that his administration would reject any attempt to construct a globalist scheme to control the technology. The American president also once again promised the end to the war in Ukraine was around the corner, something he has been saying for a year and a half. And on the war, he started with Iran. Trump said, "I have a big decision to make. Will a deal be made with Iran that lets them rebuild and create a far greater country than it ever was before? Or do I annihilate the Islamic Republic and do it quickly, never giving them a chance to kill and destroy people and countries again? Do I drive them into hell with no chance of survival and no hope of future greatness for generations? But I believe we will make a deal right after the US midterm election." Yes, he said all those things at the United Nations while world leaders sat motionless in their seats, although to be fair, the Cuban delegation did walk out. Trump's comments on AI come a day after Prime Minister Anthony Albanese joined more than 20 nations in signing a declaration calling for greater oversight of the technology. Albanese is also set to address the United Nations on the dangers of AI, the AAP previews. According to the Newswire, the PM will say, "We also see that AI can pose a range of potential risks, from the exploitation of children, the potential to enable biological weapons, or even the loss of control of AI systems themselves. And as AI capabilities advance, these risks will increasingly cross borders." He will add, "We can help build common standards that protect our children and our communities. We can develop clear, shared expectations and common guardrails." Albanese is set to meet with Trump at a New York gala dinner, but it is not known if a formal bilateral meeting will happen. AAP adds, "Well, at least we're not getting a repeat of that absolutely nauseating coverage from last year over if and when the pair would meet." If the pair do chat for a prolonged period, the Albanese government's digital duty of care legislation may pop up in conversation after the Trump administration called it an extraterritorial censorship of protected speech. The ABC reports the US embassy said Washington had serious concerns about how Canberra would decide what counted as foreseeable harm online. The Trump administration has said it wants US social media companies excluded from the proposed laws, which would rather defeat the whole purpose of the thing. Fuel crisis meets coalition policies.
Energy Minister Chris Bowen has announced he is off to Saudi Arabia and India this week to work on bolstering global energy security. As we previously mentioned, the recent drone strikes on the East-West pipeline in Saudi have added to the fuel crisis, with petrol and diesel prices in Australia now hitting their highest levels in nearly 6 months. The Nine papers quote analysts at Barclays saying yesterday, "We think oil prices have a long way to go and could potentially rise another 50% from current levels if the current situation persists." In recent days, the coalition has vowed to halve the fuel excise when the price of Brent crude oil averages $100 a barrel over 2 weeks. Leader Angus Taylor said the move would be funded by another recent policy, cutting the tobacco excise. Treasurer Jim Chalmers and some economists have criticised the plan, the ABC reports. On the theme of coalition policies, or lack thereof, Taylor yesterday had to once again come out and say comments from Liberal frontbencher Andrew Bragg were not part of the opposition's plans. Bragg had been floating the idea of letting first home buyers use their superannuation as collateral for securing a loan. When asked about the plan, Taylor said, "The proposal you're talking about there is not our policy. We'll say more about housing policy more generally over the next little while." Meanwhile, One Nation MP Barnaby Joyce appeared on News 24 last night to say there had been discussions with the coalition on a supply and confidence agreement if his party wins government at the next federal election. Rate rise predicted. The Reserve Bank of Australia will make its next interest rate decision on Tuesday. As the ABC points out, all four of the major banks and the majority of traders now believe the central bank will raise rates. Speaking at a Committee for Economic Development of Australia event in Sydney yesterday, Governor Michelle Bullock said the jobs market was still putting pressure on wages, business costs and inflation. Between 4.5 and 5% unemployment will probably take enough heat out of the labour market that eases pressure on inflation, Bullock said. She also expressed concern over imported inflation from global energy prices. "We need to be very careful to ensure that policy is set in a way that minimises the second round and indirect effects which might perpetuate ongoing inflation. I think monetary policy really just needs to continue to focus on making sure that we limit indirect effects and we try to keep inflation expectations anchored," she said. The Australian Financial Review picks up on Bullock's comments on the impact of AI following debate over the predictions made in this week's intergenerational report. So we've got this sort of awkward sequencing event at the moment where, in Australia at least, we are in a situation of excess demand, and the AI boom is adding to that demand ahead of any potential supply impacts that it might have going forward, the RBA governor said. Elsewhere, the Nine papers run with her comments on the productivity of the country's businesses. "Over the last decade or so, Australian businesses just seem to have become less dynamic," Bullock said. "And even those businesses that were at the frontier are not quite as close to the frontier as they used to be. So there is something about businesses where they're not investing enough. They're not looking for ways to combine labour and capital in ways to increase productivity." And while we're talking about the RBA, the ABC reports a staff note from the central bank says Australian data centre operators have raised a record of at least $35 billion so far this year. Say what? My understanding is that there is a sense of comfort, and we're not talking about sensitive equipment here or sensitive parts. That was Richard Marles, the Defence Minister, on the news his department is looking into reports F-35 fighter jet parts bound for America from Australia
were unexpectedly diverted to Hong Kong. On a lighter note, it's that special time of year again, folks, when a large number of people vote online for which bear they think has put on the most weight. Yep, Fat Bear Week is upon us, and over the next week, voting will take place to determine which bear at the Katmai National Park in Alaska should win the heavyweight crown. Last year's competition saw 1.7 million votes being cast from more than 100 countries as Chunk, aka Bear 32, was declared the champion, the BBC recalls. The Associated Press says the competition is aimed at celebrating the resilience of the 2,200 brown bears that live in the preserve on the Alaska Peninsula. The bears fill themselves up with salmon from late June to build fat reserves for their hibernation in winter. As the competition's organisers put it, fat bears are successful bears. You can vote for your favourite bear at the Fat Bear Week website. And that was Crikey Worm by Rich James. Gen Zs will struggle to buy a home. Tim Wilson is more worried about how they'll buy a second. Tim Wilson is sad younger generations can't get a sturdy foot on the property ladder, but as the intergenerational report shows, the older ones are pulling up the ladder behind them. The author, Rachel Withers. In this world, nothing can be said to be certain except death and Tim Wilson having terrible opinions on taxes. So it was with the government's intergenerational report released on Monday, which showed, among other things, that younger generations are finding it harder to build wealth, missing out on the early gains experienced by previous generations. Millennials and Gen Zs, the ABC notes, are reaching their 30s without experiencing the early career real disposable income increases compared with those born in the 1980s. House prices, meanwhile, have skyrocketed since 1999, in part due to investor tax breaks that incentivised savvy Gen Xers and boomers to speculate. Australia's average net worth has increased, but growth is concentrated among older folks who've ridden a property boom unlike any other in history, writes Ian Verinder, forcing later entrants to buy in at ludicrous prices. None of this is breaking news. Report after report and study after study have shown that young Australians could become the first generation in modern history worse off than their parents. Crikey contributor Alison Pennington wrote a whole book on the subject, explaining how greed and short-term thinking broke the intergenerational bargain for anyone not from a wealthy background. According to the Shadow Treasurer, however, the government has made things harder for the kids by scrapping negative gearing and reducing the capital gains tax discount, tools that inarguably contributed to making things so damn hard. Jim Chalmers is kneecapping young Australians before they get their first foot on the ladder of opportunity, said Wilson in comments published by the Nine Papers. Young Australians are already struggling to save for a home, invest, and build something of their own. Now Labor is hitting them with higher taxes on housing, investments, and small and family businesses. It's unsurprising that Wilson would try to bring this, and everything, back to the 2026 budget, which the Coalition claimed was an attack on aspiration, about as unsurprising as me turning this column into a chance to correct Wilson on it. But it's especially maddening given intergenerational inequity was a key part of what Labor's tax changes were intended to address, albeit rather mildly. Realigning the taxation of wealth and work will even the playing field for those without wealth or assets, a group in which young people increasingly find themselves stuck, as the intergenerational report suggests. An August report from Anglicare Australia on the same subject,
which found home ownership for 25 to 34-year-olds has fallen to 1940s levels, described Labor's reforms as the most significant shift in the taxation of wealth in decades, arguing Australia was otherwise on its way to becoming an inheritocracy. The only people being kneecapped by Labor's budget are wealthy millennials and Gen Zs who want to start voraciously accumulating property, thereby further screwing over the next generation. But that, of course, is the only group of youngsters the coalition cares about, as it repeatedly goes into bat for asset-rich investors of all ages. Yet again, Wilson once understood this. His 2020 book, which Labor MPs took great pleasure in quoting during the tax debate, actually argued that the preferential tax treatment of passive income was creating intergenerational unfairness, screwing over those without the means to invest. I really would implore him to read this book, given the important case it makes for a fairer tax system in which everyone can aspire to work hard and get ahead, as the coalition likes to say. Wilson is right to be worried by the intergenerational report and by the fact that young Australians are struggling to get their foot on the ladder of opportunity, which many cannot even see. The government's tax changes haven't quite brought the bottom rung into reach, but they've made some small effort to stop those high up on the ladder from pulling it up behind them. This offers future generations a glimmer of a chance at a good and comfortable life, just like their predecessors. And that was Gen Zs will struggle to buy a home. Tim Wilson is more worried about how they'll buy a second, by Rachel Withers. On Vision Australia Radio, you're listening to Crikey with selected readings from the website crikey.com.au. Pauline Hanson's NPC speech caused anxiety of racial targeting among SBS staff. Internal documents shed new light on how the SBS handled the One Nation leader's attack on the public broadcaster. The author, Anton Nilsson. Senior executives at the SBS discussed how some staff felt anxious about racial targeting in the days following One Nation leader Pauline Hanson's speech at the National Press Club, newly released documents reveal. At a meeting on June 24, a week after the speech in which Hanson said the SBS would be gone if her party was in power, senior leaders at the multilingual public broadcaster discussed the fallout. Minutes from the meeting, released under Australia's Freedom of Information laws, include the line, "Pauline Hanson press conference has generated staff reactions and concerns." The minutes noted that a discussion was to be had around managing situations where staff feel attacked in the workplace, Canberra. Noted increased anxiety about racial targeting amongst some staff, the minutes say. The executives in attendance, whose names were scrubbed from the version of the minutes released to Crikey, with the exception of News and Current Affairs Director Mandy Wicks, also discussed concerns that had been raised regarding how comms and responses were handled following the interview. Fact-checking was also a discussion point, including a suggestion to consider journalists possibly using "we're going to fact-check that" when claims made during interviews. "Should we put facts and statistics into script to be prepared?" another line from the minutes says. Hanson's party had flagged plans to launch a formal written policy on scrapping all taxpayer funding for SBS a month before her press club speech. So far, such a document has not been published on One Nation's website. Hanson also told the press club she would like the ABC to become a subscription service in cities while remaining taxpayer-funded in regional areas. This year's budget allocated SBS
$367 million in government funding over the financial year, and the broadcaster was expected to supplement that money with about $154 million in advertising and other external revenue, according to TV Tonight. In several internal emails sent following the June 17 speech, executives at the SBS stressed the need for staff to keep in mind they work for an impartial public broadcaster that does not provide commentary on the policies of political parties. Guidance sent to staff reminded employees to comply with protocols for external communications and social media. If you experience threatening or discriminatory behaviour in public through talkback or online, do not engage. Audio and language content director David Hewer wrote to staff on June 19. Prioritise your safety, keep a record where appropriate, and report the matter to your manager. Follow SBS safety and security procedures where required. The one-line comment the broadcaster released to media outlets after Hanson's speech, attributed to an SBS spokesperson, read, "SBS does not provide commentary on the policies of political parties, consistent with our obligations as an impartial public broadcaster." A pair of SBS reporters who asked questions of Hanson at the press club, whose names were redacted, were lauded by Wicks in a June 20 email as calm and considered. While One Nation's policy to shut down SBS might be unsettling, our reporting must always remain balanced and impartial, and redacted and redacted demonstrated that on Wednesday, Wicks wrote. SBS political editor Anna Henderson and NITV National Indigenous Affairs editor John Paul Janke were among the reporters asking questions at the press club. Hanson's speech happened at the same time as the SBS was broadcasting the FIFA World Cup. As noted in a June 18 email responding to an interview request from Mumbrella for SBS sport director Ken Shipp. Thoughts on this? We do have a good story to tell. Should go past 10 million cumulative reach tomorrow, so that's over a third of the Australian population who have tuned in already, an unknown SBS employee wrote in an email that copied in Corporate Affairs Director Claire O'Neill. Obviously, we would have prepped him to knock back any One Nation-related questions, the email continued. If we do it, we could confirm on Monday, blame his travel for not being able to confirm sooner, so we have the Sunday numbers before, and also it will be a bit more distant from Pauline's speech. Hanson's office declined to comment for this story. And that was Pauline Hanson's NPC speech caused anxiety of racial targeting among SBS staff by Anton Nilsson. The Snoop. Digging out Hanson's flight records, News Corp figures keep flowing to Labor governments, and more. Plus, the former head of KPMG met with finance just before he quit, and the AFR sticks to tradition with its newest list of Australia's most powerful people. The author, Daniel Saeed. Is Hanson hiding in the sky? Pauline Hanson hasn't been quiet about her cosy relationship with mining magnate Gina Rinehart, who donated a sexy Cirrus G7 plane to One Nation earlier this year. However, a tipster brought to our attention that popular flight tracking websites FlightAware and FlightRadar24 weren't showing the location of Hanson's plane. FlightAware contains a notice that the aircraft was not available for public tracking per request from the owner-operator. Luckily for you, dear snoopers, it's remarkably difficult to hide a plane these days. Many modern aircraft, including the Cirrus G7, transmit signals called ADS-B that show their location, which are unencrypted and often collated in less well-known but open-source trackers. One such tracker,
ADS-B Exchange shows the flight history of Hansen's plane, most recently a return trip from Rockhampton to Cessnock on August 28. News Corp staff, three Labour governments. The barrier between government and mainstream media has long been, shall we say, blurred. But now there appears to be an unstoppable current flowing from News Corp HQ into the Australian government machine. First, former News Corp executive Siobhan McKenna, a former right hand to Lachlan Murdoch, was announced as the country's new Consul General to New York earlier this week. Now the Daily Telegraph's head of news, Zach McLean, is going over to be a speechwriter for New South Wales Transport Minister John Graham. KPMG heads meeting with finance. Days before he quit, KPMG boss Andrew Yates attended a meeting with the finance department's head of procurement to discuss the allegations that the consulting giant mishandled client information and mistreated a whistleblower. Or, as finance put it in its minutes from the May 19 meeting released under FOI, allegations raised in the Senate concerning KPMG Australia relating to governance, audit independence and integrity matters. The FOI dump is 60 pages long and includes many more intriguing documents, including letters between KPMG and finance and a ministerial submission for Finance Minister Katie Gallagher. That was by Anton Nilsson. Dance for me, oh, oh. The NRL will be without a traditional halftime entertainment act for its grand final this year after negotiations with pop star Tones and I, Tony Watson, fell over, the Sydney Morning Herald reports. At issue was whether Tones and I would play Dance Monkey, which the NRL was adamant was non-negotiable, but she would not commit to, the Herald reported. Dance Monkey is Watson's best-known song, covering around 3.5 billion streams on Spotify currently. It is ironic, given Dance Monkey itself is a song Watson says is about the pressure that I felt to always be entertaining people while busking. If you replace Dance For Me with Sing For Me, it's pretty literal, with Charlie Lewis. AFR's addiction to tradition. The AFR released its annual list of the most powerful people in Australia, which begins with the statement that traditional power is gone and in its place is an emerging new order. The decline of traditional power, a new order emerging, all this must mean a very surprising list indeed. Number one, the Prime Minister, again. Number two, the Treasurer, again. Number three, the Health Minister. Number four, Pauline Hanson. Number five, the Foreign Minister. And that was The Snoop with Daniel Saeed. And that completes our readings from the website crikey.com.au. I'm Brian LeCornu. I was your editor, reader and panel operator. This program is produced in our Adelaide studios and can be heard regularly at this time here on Vision Australia Radio, VA Radio on digital and online at varadio.org.

0: Good evening, Nicholas Hines with ABC News. Legendary Australian rock frontman Angry Anderson is being remembered for his music and his charity work following his death, aged 79. Ethan Seidemann looks back at his life.
1: Gary Anderson grew up in the working-class Melbourne suburb of Coburg with his mother, who both suffered from his violent father. A mate gave him the nickname Angry, and in 1976, he became the lead singer of Aussie rock band Rose Tattoo.
2: I needed, at that time, an outlet for all this aggression.
1: The band released 8 albums over the decades, with hits including Bad Boy for Love and We Can't Be Beaten.
2: The more out of control that we became, the bigger crowds we pulled, and that feeds the beast.
1: Anderson would go on to write a number of solo hits, as well as working as a television presenter, charity worker, and youth advocate. His charitable work earned him an Order of Australia in 1993, and Rose Tattoo was inducted into the ARIA Hall of Fame in 2006.
0: And a friend of Angry Anderson says it's extraordinary he continued touring and performing through his later years. Anderson suffered a cardiac arrest last month while on tour with Rose Tattoo in Europe. Friend and music journalist Murray Engelhart says before Anderson's health concerns, the band were still playing with the same intensity they were 50 years ago.
3: There was no dancers, there was no fireworks, no backup singers. It was just the 5 guys pumping it out for an hour and a half, led by a guy who, like I said, was nearly 80. I'm half that age, nearly. I can't imagine doing it.
0: The head of a family support service says the death of a baby girl from Ballarat is an absolute tragedy as the police investigation continues. Eden Hennenett reports.
4: Homicide Squad detectives are investigating after emergency services were called to a residential address in the suburb of Redan on Sunday and found the 8-month-old unresponsive. She died in hospital on Tuesday. The ABC understands the baby had been living with foster parents but had been returned to her biological parents. Child and Family Services Chief Executive Wendy Sturgis says the death has caused widespread hurt in the community.
5: It is an absolute tragedy of significant proportions, and I think over time we might find there are things that we can learn from this tragedy.
4: Police say a 23-year-old man has been interviewed and released. The investigation continues.
0: The Federal Minister for the Pacific is warning that a weakening of Australia's climate policy would risk damaging sensitive relationships with Australia's Pacific neighbours. The Federal Opposition has today detailed a new energy policy which would dump legislated climate targets and scrap key policies aimed at reducing Australia's emissions. The Coalition argues it would pursue affordability and reliability over any other priorities. But Minister for Pacific Affairs, Pat Conroy, says that would be poorly received by many Pacific countries.
6: We're in a diplomatic contest for influence in the Pacific, and if you're not serious about climate change, you risk surrendering our position in the Pacific to other nations. So this policy by Angus Taylor makes him weak on national security by being weak on climate change.
0: Top Iranian and US officials have held talks at the UN in New York after President Donald Trump threatened to annihilate the Islamic Republic if a peace deal isn't reached. No breakthrough has been reported from the meeting, which is the first since a June ceasefire between the nations unravelled. With midterm elections just around the corner, Mr. Trump is facing increasing pressure to end the conflict. Former Australian Foreign Minister Bob Carr says the US President's speech wasn't surprising.
7: The American President pitching himself to the world in terms of rhetoric about annihilating another country just confirms, I think, the view that middle powers and American allies would have of this radical US administration.
0: The Brisbane Lions say they're still hopeful suspended midfielder Lachie Neal will be able to play in the grand final. Here's Georgia Linton-Williams.
8: The star midfielder was handed a one-match ban for striking another player during last weekend's preliminary final. The Lions failed to overturn the suspension at the AFL tribunal last night, and the club are now taking the case to the appeals board. The Lions touched down at Melbourne Airport this afternoon, where defender Dane Zorko said the team would love for Neal to play, but they won't get distracted from the match either way. He said the scrutiny around Neal's suspension is a lot, but he's coping well.
9: He seems to be fine. I sat next to him on the plane.
8: The appeals board will consider Neal's ban tomorrow afternoon.
0: It'll be a dry and partly cloudy day across Victoria tomorrow with warm to hot conditions and a slight chance of a light shower over the far southwest from tomorrow afternoon. And in Melbourne, warming up to 26 tomorrow and on Friday with a shower or two. And right now.
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14: 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I'm Jill Freer and reading with me today is Morag Cameron. Today's program includes items on domestic violence and housing tax changes. Our first article, Australia is responding to domestic violence after the event, not preventing it from happening, by Vincent Hurley. Four domestic violence-related deaths in one weekend in New South Wales have reignited questions about what more can be done to protect vulnerable people, 2 years after Prime Minister Anthony Albanese labelled domestic and gender-based violence a national crisis. Last weekend, four people were killed, including one child, in separate incidents. Two children also suffered serious injuries. While significant money has been spent Australia-wide on worthy initiatives, such as women's shelters, crisis lines and safe-at-home packages, it appears our governments are focusing on responding to men's violence after the event, not preventing it in the first place. The attacks and the response. At the weekend, three men were charged with domestic violence-related murders in New South Wales. Police allege two women, aged 23 and 90, were fatally stabbed in separate incidents in their homes in Wagga Wagga and Sydney's Bondi Beach. A third woman, aged 70, was found dead at a property in the state's Northern Tablelands region. Later on Sunday, a five-year-old child died after being stabbed in the Blue Mountains, with two siblings and a woman also suffering stab wounds. Police have confirmed the woman, the children's mother, is a suspect in the attack. The horrific incidents led New South Wales Police Deputy Commissioner Peter McKenna to state, "In my career, I don't think I've seen a weekend like this or a 48-hour period. Four different incidents, all completely separate, all with tragic outcomes. Just shows that domestic violence doesn't know postcodes, doesn't know what people do for a living." In response, New South Wales Premier Chris Minns said, "Australians couldn't become numb to the pain or the violence that we see." He added, "We still need to take action and commit ourselves across government agencies, law reform, our prisons. New South Wales Police and education and other aspects of government agencies, as well as across civic society, to confront domestic violence when we see it." Kelly Sloan, the state's opposition leader, said, "Something is broken and we're failing women in our state and our country." So what can we do now? It's usually men who commit this violence. Finding reliable data on domestic and family violence is tricky. Most victims do not formally report to authorities, while police data tend to capture only the most severe cases, and legal definitions vary across Australia. But the issue appears to be getting worse. In March, the Australian Bureau of Statistics, ABS, reported an 8% rise in domestic violence cases in the 2024-25 financial year, the highest rate recorded since national reporting began. While one of the suspects from the weekend's horrific incidents is a woman, it's clear men are at the heart of this issue. ABS statistics show during the 2024-25 financial year, around 78% of the 97,800 domestic and family violence offenders proceeded against by police across Australia were men. Is our money spent wisely? In September 2024, Albanese stated the federal government was committing $4.7 billion for gender-based violence and frontline legal services through new agreements between the Commonwealth and the states and territories. But it took Australian governments a long time to dedicate specific funding to this problem. Independent Australian law firm Minter Allison analysed the history of Commonwealth expenditure on domestic and family violence. It found funding did not commence until 2010-2011, starting with a paltry $1.8 million. Over the next 25 years, this increased to $643.9 million in 2023-24, a welcome increase, but still only 0.025% of Australia's gross domestic product. Worryingly, federal and state funding has always been overwhelmingly focused on response to the crisis, as opposed to preventing men's violence in the first place. In 2015-16, for example, the federal government allocated $117.3 million to domestic and family violence. Only $21.7 million was for prevention. In 2021-22, overall federal funding was $151.8 million, but only $92.5 million was allocated to prevention. Recent developments in two major Australian states also paint a worrying picture. In July this year, it was revealed Queensland's government cut $40 million from domestic and family violence prevention compared with the previous year. Men's prevention programs were cut as part of that funding decrease. Just a month earlier, the New South Wales government announced it would invest an additional $184.1 million for domestic and family violence. Part of this, only $19.3 million, went into men's behavioural change programs to reduce and prevent violence and abusive behaviour. While any increase in domestic and family violence funding should be lauded, it's time to spend more on prevention specifically. Behaviour change is crucial. Overwhelmingly, men are the main drivers of domestic and family violence, yet governments invest little in preventing men's violence. Increased funding should not come at the expense of support for victim survivors, but it's apparent federal and state governments are too often simply responding to men's violence after the fact. These men are not invisible to any government. They are there in plain sight. Until adequate funding is given to challenge and change men's behaviour before the fact, the problem will likely continue. That article was titled, "Australia is Responding to Domestic Violence After the Event, Not Preventing It from Happening."
15: And our second article is written by Nick Garvin and Elise Dwyer. Will investors be better or worse off under new housing tax changes? See what 18 years of data reveals. The federal government's tax reforms are the most significant changes for housing investors Australia has seen since 1999. from July 1, 2027, three things will change. Negatively geared rental income losses won't be deductible against non-investment income like wages, but will be deductible against capital gains. The 50% capital gains tax, CGT, discount will be replaced with an inflation-based CGT deduction, similar to the pre-1999

consider it long overdue change to level the playing field for first-home buyers. Amid so much heated debate, how many investors are actually likely to be worse or better off under these changes? That's what we set out to shed light on. Our new modelling draws on 920,000 pieces of individual property data, covering all residential sales in Australia and about 75% of new tenant rents from July 2007 to June 2025. We used that data to estimate how many of those investments would have ended up paying more or less tax in that 18-year period, if the reform starting on July 2027 had already been in place. What our modelling found. After comparing the pre- and post-tax reforms systems, we found that about 53% of property investments would have paid more tax in total under the new reforms. This means a surprisingly high proportion, 47%, would have paid the same or less in total tax on housing investments. Each investor's total tax change is their change in rental income plus their change in CGT. While much of the public focus has been on negative gearing, we found that CGT changes have a bigger impact. About 50% of investments are negatively geared. In other words, they make losses on rental income. Most of those investments would have paid more rental income tax if the July 2027 tax changes had been introduced earlier. But those rental income tax increases tended to be small relative to the CGT changes. We found the incoming CGT changes actually would have benefited the majority, 54%, of property investments from mid-2007 to mid-2025. Why the size of your capital gains is key. The new capital gains tax system starting in July 2027 will tax only capital gains that exceed the rate of inflation, as measured by the Consumer Price Index, CPI. This gives all investments a similar tax-free component of gains. In contrast, the pre-reforms 50% CGT discount has given investments that realise high capital gains a substantially larger tax-free component than others. Therefore, next year's reforms will increase the CGT payable for properties with relatively high gains, roughly more than double the rate of inflation, while lowering it for other properties. Our results show that at least in the past 18 years, most investments would have been below this cut-off of growing by less than roughly double inflation. Still, if an investment makes a high capital gain, its tax rise is likely to be bigger than its tax cut if it makes a small gain. As this chart shows, for investments in the top 20% of capital gain performance, our modelling found average capital gains tax would have risen about 11% of the purchase price. In contrast, for the bottom 60%, it would have fallen by about 3 to 4%. So while CGT would have fallen for the majority of investments, we estimate that the average CGT rate would have risen, and therefore the total tax revenue would have too. Overall, investors would have faced less risk under the reforms. Why? The reduction of tax for low capital gains improves the worst-case outcomes. Who pays more tax? Who would be most affected by the introduction of the new 30% minimum capital gains tax rate? This change is particularly aimed at people selling property in low-income years, who are often retirees. Retirees own an investment property are unlikely to qualify for the age pension exemption to the 30% minimum tax,
so they will be among the investors most affected by the July 2027

0: changes. Investors with highly leveraged properties are also amongst the worst off. These investors pay more in interest and have a higher likelihood of being negatively geared. For these investments, the negative gearing changes can be more consequential than the CGT changes. What does this tell us about housing market impact? Our estimates suggest the impact on housing investor taxes will be less dramatic than many headlines have made out. After July 1st next year, the majority of investors are likely to pay more in tax, but it may be a slim majority. Investors are unlikely to know whether they're in tax rise or tax cut territory. It's mainly determined by the size of their capital gain, which is unknown until they sell. Like stock returns, capital gains are unpredictable. Under these reforms, the downside is there now appears less prospect of high after-tax gains, but on the upside, there is also less chance of large after-tax losses. So how investors will react to these tax changes from July next year will depend on their personal preferences around risk. And that article was titled, Will Investors Be Better or Worse Off Under New Housing Tax Changes? See what 18 years of data reveals.
1: 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Our next article, governments across Australia know how to stop violence against Indigenous women. They just don't do it, by Kylie Cripps, Heather Douglas and Samantha O'Donnell. Indigenous women and children experience disproportionate levels of family violence. Aboriginal and Torres Strait Islander women are killed at rates up to six times higher than non-Indigenous women, overwhelmingly by intimate partners, 76%, or family members. A common response in Australia by both federal and state governments is to announce a new inquiry or review, especially when the deaths of women and children generate intense public and media attention. Yet after decades of inquiries, reviews and recommendations, the question is increasingly not what we know about violence and its consequences, but what governments are doing with what they already know. Rarely are such reviews Indigenous-led or controlled. These processes create the impression that governments still need to work out what should be done. But Aboriginal and Torres Strait Islander women, communities and organisations have been providing answers for decades. Our new research shows just how consistent those answers are. We examined 32 submissions made by Aboriginal community-controlled organisations to three Australian federal parliamentary inquiries into family violence between 2020 and 2025. Across those submissions, one principle was central: self-determination. The problem is no longer simply a lack of evidence about what needs to change. It's getting governments to act on what Indigenous women and communities have recommended for decades. Self-determination means genuine authority. Self-determination is sometimes treated as if it means governments consulting Aboriginal and Torres Strait Islander people or including them in existing systems. This is not what communities have been asking for. The first Indigenous-led national plan to end family domestic and sexual violence makes clear what self-determination is about. It's restoring Indigenous control over how responses are defined, governed, and delivered. In practical terms, this means Aboriginal and Torres Strait Islander people must have genuine authority over responses to violence affecting their communities. This matters because many of the systems victim survivors encounter, including policing, child protection and mainstream services, remain controlled by governments. Self-determination is a necessary shift away from government control over Indigenous lives. Our research shows how strongly that demand continues to shape what Aboriginal community-controlled organisations are telling governments today. And these calls for self-determination are not new. They've been made by First Nations women and communities for more than 40 years. Repeated recommendations. Indigenous people have identified what needs to happen in responding to violence against Indigenous women and children. The recommendations are consistent. Submissions repeatedly called for Indigenous-led and culturally safe services, data sovereignty, decolonisation, and sustained investment in Aboriginal community-controlled organisations. For example, the National Aboriginal and Torres Strait Islander Women's Alliance said in one submission, "Women want trauma-informed and culturally safe programs to heal men and empower them to develop better behaviours. Successful programs must be delivered through First Nations-led organisations and based on self-determination. They are at the heart of preventing violence." Submissions consistently expressed frustration with short funding cycles and inadequate resourcing. In another submission, the Naangda Djajara Pitjantjatjara Yankunta Djajara Women's Council said, "Community involvement is crucial and adequate resourcing is necessary to ensure solutions are able to be enacted and sustained. Solutions will not thrive if they are interrupted by short-term funding cycles, change in policies and priorities, and KPIs that are not embedded with self-determination and cultural understanding." Finally, submissions wanted community-designed and led alternatives to state child protection interventions, ineffective policing and incarceration. A submission from the North Australian Aboriginal Justice Agency, NAAJA, recommended mandatory training including on cultural safety, unconscious bias, anti-discrimination, culturally responsive trauma-informed practice, DFSV, domestic, family and sexual violence training. Governments failing to listen. Governments continue to fail to listen to recommendations made by Indigenous communities. Indigenous law academic Eddie Cabillo has called out this failure. He questions whether ongoing government inquiries are a deliberate strategy of distraction. In a quarterly essay, public law academic Megan Davis has similarly reflected on state-led inquiries and commissions that relate to Indigenous people. She's called them a government can-kicking exercise that presents the appearance of listening but without substantive change. Indigenous-led organisations want to see action against violence against women and children. They don't want the endless cycle of inquiries led by non-Indigenous people that endlessly repeat recommendations that are not acted on. The primary challenge is no longer about how to gather and generate evidence. It's how governments can be held accountable for implementation. Overdue accountability. Independent MP Allegra Spender has highlighted the countless recommendations made to inquiries on family violence and the lack of any public mechanism to track progress on implementation. She wants the Domestic, Family and Sexual Violence Commission, an executive agency instigated in 2022, to be given a statutory power to track and monitor the implementation of recommendations. Spender wants information about progress to be made publicly available. We support this monitoring. However, specific consideration must be given to recommendations made by Aboriginal community-controlled organisations and Indigenous women and communities to inquiries on family violence. These recommendations must be tracked and monitored as a priority. That progress should be government-funded and Indigenous-governed. Accountability alone will not end violence against Indigenous women and children, but it could help shift governments away from endlessly asking communities what should be done and towards demonstrating what they have actually done. Self-determination requires more than listening. It requires Indigenous-led governments, a sustained investment in Aboriginal community-controlled organisations, culturally safe systems, and a willingness by governments to transfer genuine decision-making power. Governments have spent decades asking Indigenous communities for answers. It's time to act on them. That article titled, Governments Across Australia Know How to Stop Violence Against Indigenous Women, They Just Don't Do It.
0: We will return with more from the conversation after this short break.
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0: 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In our second half, we have articles on fuel tax and AI. And the article written by Amanda Kraft is titled, The Coalition Plans to Halve the Fuel Excise When Global Prices Spike. How will Australians respond? Few prices are as visible as fuel. Every day we drive past figures advertised on signs outside fuel stations and watch the dollars climb in real time as we fill the tank. The Federal Coalition's new policy called the Fuel Price Shield would automatically halve the fuel excise, the tax levied by government on petrol and diesel, when the price of Brent crude averages more than US$100. That's $140 Australian a barrel over a two-week period. The Coalition says it will fund this measure through $8 billion generated from its planned cuts to the tobacco excise. The Liberal and Nationals estimate this would cut around 27 cents a litre from fuel prices, or about $15 for a typical tank. The heavy vehicle road user charge, a fee paid by the operators of trucks and buses, would also temporarily fall to zero. For households already under cost of living pressure, that would be a saving, but tax changes do more than adjust what we pay. Research shows they also change public expectations and behaviour. Whether this policy works as intended depends on how Australians respond to cheaper fuel and cheaper tobacco. Hip pocket relief, but not for everyone. There is good evidence to show most of the fuel tax cut would reach motorists. When Australia temporarily halved the fuel excise in 2022 in response to surging oil prices driven by Russia's invasion of Ukraine, the reduction was passed through to motorists in most locations. But who benefits the most is a different question. Germany, France and Italy all temporarily reduced fuel taxes or provided fuel price discounts during the 2022 energy shock. The cuts generally reached motorists, but the benefits were not evenly distributed. Recent research estimates 62% of the financial relief went to households with above medium incomes, largely because higher income households consumed more fuel. Consumer savings can be uneven. For example, a household driving two cars each day, a tradie travelling between jobs, or a farmer living in regional Australia may save considerably more than someone who drives only occasionally. Not everyone can simply use less fuel. A major review of international research estimated that a 10% increase in petrol prices produced only around a 0.9% reduction in demand in the short term. This makes sense. You can postpone buying a television when prices rise, but it's much harder to postpone going to work or taking children to school. What happens when governments step in? Petrol price movements affect consumer expectations. When prices increase, they worry about inflation. Even though prices may decrease, their worry does not lessen to the same extent. Once governments show they are prepared to step in, people may also start depending on that support. In Germany, consumers appeared to change their behaviour when they knew the relief was about to end. Consumers filled their tanks before the temporary tax cut expired, with petrol station sales rising sharply. How does fuel relate to the tobacco tax? Separately, the Coalition has proposed cutting tobacco excise by 80% as part of its broader tobacco policy. The argument is that making legal cigarettes cheaper would encourage smokers currently buying illegal tobacco to return to the legal tax market. The Coalition says Parliamentary Budget Office modelling estimates find its tobacco policy will raise $11 billion over 4 years. This sounds counterintuitive. How can cutting tax raise revenue? Again, it depends on behaviour. There is evidence the illegal tobacco market has grown. Recent Australian research found reported use or recent purchase of illicitly traded tobacco among smokers increased from 8.6% in 2016 to 16.5% in 2022-23. But this does not prove the higher tobacco excise caused the increase. A 2024 review of 68 studies found higher tobacco taxes encouraged some consumers to seek cheaper alternatives, but any evidence specifically linking tax increases with illegal tobacco purchases was much weaker. Making cigarettes substantially cheaper creates another possible response. People may smoke more. In fact, higher tobacco prices are an established way of reducing smoking. Australian Institute of Health and Welfare data shows daily smoking among Australians aged 14 and over fell from 19.5% in 2001 to 5.6% in 2025. Similar to a fuel tax cut, the effects of cutting tobacco excise would therefore depend on how consumers respond to the lower price. Existing smokers buying legal cigarettes would immediately pay less, but unlike petrol, where many households have a limited ability to reduce consumption in the short term, the tobacco policy relies on consumers changing what they buy. its broader effects depend on whether lower prices mainly shift some smokers back to legal tobacco or also increase consumption or discourage quitting. Two tax cuts, one behavioural experiment. The effectiveness of the fuel price shield ultimately depends on how people respond to cheaper prices. With petrol, the argument is that prices can become so high that asking households to simply use less is unrealistic. Therefore, the coalition is proposing the government would step in and slash the tax. With tobacco, the argument is almost the reverse. Prices may have become so high that some smokers are finding cheaper substitutes outside the legal market. Both recognise something important about financial behaviour. People respond to prices, but not always as policymakers expect. They may cut back, switch to alternatives, or keep buying because they have little realistic choice. So the real test of the coalition's fuel policy would not just be whether this successfully reduces the cost of the tank of fuel by $15, it would also be how Australians respond, whether households simply get some relief on fuel they would have bought anyway, or whether cheaper petrol encourages them to use more. In that article, the coalition plans to halve the fuel excise when global prices spike. How will Australians respond?
1: How would AI actually kill all humans? Here are the top five scenarios by Toby Walsh. Earlier this month, artificial intelligence AI researcher Jacob Coxon resigned from Anthropic after just 4 months. In an announcement on X, he stated, "The people building AI earnestly believe that it could kill us all by the end of the decade." A senior member of Anthropic's staff, Evan Hubinger, actually agreed with Coxon, adding he personally thinks the chance of this happening in the next decade is more than 10%. Understandably, these statements made waves. There's now lots of talk about slowing down AI research and increasing human control over the technology. But how actually might AI kill us all? There's no shortage of fantastical scenarios, and most of them involve the concept of superintelligent AI, that is, AI that's more capable than humans. I've distilled these scenarios down to the top five, ordering them roughly from most vague to most precise. And I'd argue the list is also ordered from least probable to most probable. Number one, we'll never know. AI doomers often justify their concerns by means of an annoying catch-22 paradox. How can we possibly imagine what a superintelligence might do to take out less intelligent beings like us? We'd have to be superintelligent to predict what a superintelligence would be able to do. It's like asking your family dog to imagine thermonuclear war. The good news here is that superintelligence is still perhaps some distance away. Current AI models are all really good at solving practical problems, but that's not the same thing as being more intelligent than a human in all domains. However, AI did recently solve one of the seven most challenging maths problems known. It's apparently closing in on others, which might leave you feeling less optimistic here. Number two, paperclips. A superintelligent AI would likely be extraordinarily competent at achieving its goals, but it might be indifferent to human survival. A classic example of such indifference comes from Oxford philosopher Nick Bostrom's imagined superintelligent AI that's been designed to optimise paperclip production. To produce its preferred form of office supplies, it quickly converts all available matter, including humans, planets, and stars, into paperclips. What we have here is the perfect execution of improbably specified objectives. The AI doesn't hate humanity. It simply recognises we're composed of atoms that could be better utilised for paperclips. It's not personal. The good news here is that this scenario confuses intelligence with power. A superintelligent AI doesn't necessarily have the power to achieve these goals. Turning the planet into paperclip factories would require planning permissions. Even if it got the permissions, building too many paperclip factories would lead to inevitable public outcry. Interest groups would block the proceedings in the courts. Environmental activists would block the bulldozers. There's a lot of friction in the world that prevents even the very intelligence from imposing their will on the rest of us. In fact, you could think of data centres as a current embodiment of the theoretical paperclip scenario, and humans are increasingly pushing back against turning the planet over to data centres. Number 3, bioweapons. Humanity could be killed by a superintelligent AI making and releasing some dangerous new bioweapon into the atmosphere. This is, in fact, one outcome of the AI 2027 scenario by the AI Futures Project, a non-profit dedicated to forecasting the impacts of advanced AI. The risk was made more concrete last month when researchers at Stanford University announced they'd used a genetic language AI model to synthesize 16 new viruses. Worryingly, they just sent the genetic sequences off to a mail order lab, and it sent the viruses back in test tubes. The whole experiment cost a couple of $100,000 at most. The good news here is that it's remarkably hard to kill anyone with a new virus. To do that, you need a virus that's very transmissible, so it spreads far and wide. But it's a rule of biology. Viruses that spread easily are typically less fatal. By contrast, if a virus is very fatal, transmissibility tends to go down, as most people infected die before there's time to spread the infection. COVID kills less than 1% of humanity. The deadliest pandemic in recorded history was the Black Death, when the plague killed more than one-third of Europe's population in the 13th century. However, even the plague would likely be less deadly today due to our increased medical knowledge and better sanitation. Number 4, nuclear war. What if AI got into the nuclear command and control chain and started the nuclear war? We've come close to nuclear war by mistake several times in the past 50 years. We're told that nuclear command and control is completely disconnected from the internet. But as we saw in 2010, Iran's nuclear centrifuges got taken out by a computer worm called Stuxnet, thought to have been brought in on a USB stick. AI can give the military false intelligence, which could lead to irreparable actions. The good news here is that nuclear stockpiles are down, but there are still perhaps enough to take out half of us. But it wouldn't be by the nuclear blast itself, but the famine in the nuclear winter that would follow. Number 5, other humans. Perhaps the most likely risk is that we take ourselves out, and AI might precipitate this. Imagine, and it doesn't take a lot of imagination, that AI causes massive job losses, pollutes the information space with misinformation, fractures our politics, and destroys human relationships with fake synthetic companionship. Society might easily break. Slowly but surely, we'd stop being able to support human life at any scale. What then to take away from all these scenarios? There are some things to be worried about for sure, but not too worried, I hope. That article titled, How Would AI Actually Kill All Humans? Here are the top 5 scenarios.
0: 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And our next article, Year 12 Students Can Feel Lonely After Graduating, Here's How to Stay Connected, written by Robbie Ayers. Year 12 students are coming to the end of the formal schooling. Many are having graduation ceremonies at the moment ahead of the final exams. Over the next few months, some school leavers might find their friends are travelling overseas, while others are beginning new jobs. Maybe some classmates are moving to different towns or cities to study or work. As young people begin to move into this new life stage, they might feel their school friendships and wider networks are becoming more distant and disconnected. They may feel lost or lonely. What do we mean by loneliness? Loneliness happens wherever a person feels a discrepancy between their desired and actual connections. It's different to social isolation, which involves a person having objectively fewer social contacts, social roles and relationships. And it's different from being alone, which is an objective experience of being physically removed from other people. What the research says. When students finish school, we know they are at a vulnerable age. In Australia, survey data suggests 43% of young people aged between 15 and 25 years experience loneliness. A separate Norwegian study looked at how people aged between 13 and 31 years experience loneliness. It found feelings of loneliness tended to increase in people aged 18 to 25. The research also suggests those who viewed their parents as caring, who maintained close friendships and who lived in their family home until they were 18 years old, experienced less loneliness. What contributes to loneliness in high school leavers? Completing year 12 is a major milestone. After graduation, young people enter an often enjoyable but also challenging period of new experiences. They fall into a developmental category known as emerging adulthood. It's a time when young adults are exploring their identities, forming worldviews, figuring out how to navigate love, work, and friendships. Research suggests loneliness can emerge during this stage of life due to social transitions and the expectations young people place on themselves as to what their lives as adults should look like. But big changes aren't all doom and gloom. Major life transitions offer young adults opportunities to grow as they begin to experience life without the familiar structure of school. However, if you are experiencing loneliness during this time, there are things you can do to improve your sense of connection. Be courageous and put yourself out there. Building meaningful connections requires time and commitment. This means young people sometimes need to be brave and put themselves out there. This can look like inviting friends for regular catch-ups, saying yes to more invitations to connect with new colleagues at work or classmates at uni. Join social clubs. Research shows engaging with your local community can reduce feelings of loneliness. After you finish high school, you can become more involved in community activities by joining a local sports team, a theatre club, a book club, or maybe a Dungeons and Dragons group. Finding people with shared interests can be a great way to develop connections in an environment that feels comfortable for you. Use social media intentionally. Social media use can create a false sense of connection and lead to loneliness. Scrolling on Instagram or TikTok might make a young person feel like they're in the loop, but it can lead them to make more comparisons between themselves and others. Research suggests young people who use social media for 2 or more hours a day are more likely to feel lonely than those who don't use it. This doesn't mean that you shouldn't use social media at all. It can be helpful for establishing and maintaining connections, especially if your friends live far away. But it's important to set boundaries when using social media. Some ways you can do this include setting time limit for apps, turning off social media notifications, following social media accounts that inspire you, and muting or blocking accounts that make you feel bad. Seek additional support. If you want to connect but are finding it challenging, it may not be an issue of motivation. Research shows for some young adults who are persistently lonely, their brains change the way they process social situations. Some common signals this might be happening include a persistent low mood and irritability, negative self-talk such as "I'm unlikable" and "No one notices me," trouble sleeping, feeling worried or concerned about talking to people or socializing, wanting to make connections but feeling fearful or sensitive to rejection. If you're feeling really disconnected and it's impacting your health and well-being, it's important to reach out to a professional for help. They can help you understand more about the difficulties you might be experiencing. If this article has raised issues for you, or if you're concerned about someone you know, call Lifeline on 13 11 14. And that article, Year 12 Students Can Feel Lonely After Graduating, Here's How to Stay Connected. And that completes our readings from the website theconversation.com. I'm Maura Cameron, and reading me today is Jill Freer. Jill was our panel operator, and we both prepared the programme. This programme is produced in our Adelaide studios and can be heard regularly at this time here on Vision Australia Radio at VA Radio on digital and online at varadio.org.

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0: 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Peter Greco, on behalf of Philip Vanapier, saying thank you so much for making time to tune in. We really do appreciate that. This program coming to you from Ghana land. Coming to you very shortly, we'll catch up with Mark Gardner from MPC Markets. He's very much into finance and wealth management, but very much across technology, AI, automation. Could a person who's blind or low vision drive a car? We'll ask Mark, not sure what he'll tell us. We'll speak to Philip Martin, Adelaide City Councillor, talk about smart glasses, and also talk about those personal mobility devices. Sadly, in the news way too often, Phil will give us more his personal thoughts rather than the City Council's point of view. We'll speak to Phil very, very shortly. Then we'll catch up with Andrew Lund and Samantha Bamford. They're from the Melbourne Airport. They're making some big changes, particularly as far as pick-up and drop-offs go. That's happening from just after the school holidays in early October. Andrew and Samantha will have those details for us. And Emma J. Hawkins will join us, along with Lisa Proud. They're putting on a show at the La Mama Theatre, and there's an audio-described Auslan performance. It's coming up in October. Your personal invitation to attend is coming up via the radio. The show is called Exhibit. Well worth getting along. Now, just before we hear from Mark, the Blind Citizens Australia have let us know that their annual general meeting is coming up Thursday, the 26th of November. It's in the evening. It's also online. If you want more details, 1-800-033-660. 1-800-033-660. Well, Mark Gardner is founder and CEO for MPC Markets, who are into wealth management and finance. And Mark very much specialises in AI and automation. Mark, welcome. Great to meet you. Thanks for your time.
1: Thanks, Peter. Thanks for having me.
0: Now, Mark, one of the things that we've been asking for many years, and I guess more and more as time goes on, is could a person who's blind or have low vision actually drive a car? We won't give them your answer now. We'll save it up like good radio. But yep. Maybe you can start with, maybe talk about robo taxis in particular, what they are, and then self-driving cars, and then we'll branch out from there.
1: Well, look, I mean, the automation with self-driving cars, I mean, we've always had the camera technology, but we just never had the AI technology to be able to, process it in quick enough time and then be able to react in a live physical environment. And look, we're still not necessarily there yet, but you've got the likes of Amazon, Google, via Waymo. Uber's involved as well. There's some Chinese names, but and obviously with Tesla, which the advantage Tesla has, they already have passenger vehicles on the road. So all of the data that comes from, the 8 to 10 cameras or so that sit on those all get uploaded, as driving miles for the AI to be able to process and get more real-time reaction to, real-life situations. So the technology's come a long way. And Cybercab, which is the Tesla version, rolled off the production line in the last month or so. And, from an investment standpoint, but certainly for the visually impaired, the accessibility and independence that it can potentially bring is pretty enormous. It's happened pretty rapidly, and it's getting tested all around the world, in Europe, Australia, and the US. So, they seem to be doing very well at the moment.
0: So, robo-taxis, I guess, are happening now, and I guess they are almost what they say. So, you jump in the cab, and it might take you where you want to go. What about the difference between that and a self-driving car?
1: Well, in Tesla's case, the self-driving car and the Cybercab are the big difference is no steering wheel. So they're designed to not be at all driven by human beings, whereas self-driving car, but not fully self-driving, is obviously, and that's where we are at the regulatory stage, is it's still supervised by human. So there's a little, and I've driven nearly all of the electric cars on the market these days for you know, for various work trips, et cetera. And it does watch that your eyes are on the road and things like that. So you can't just sort of drop off. But I must say on long haul trips, and I do quite a lot of those sort of 5 or 6 hour plus trips up and down the north coast of New South Wales, you know, those micro moments where you're not paying attention or you've got kids in the back and things, it's been a very, very handy addition to assist you. And then the fully self-driving, which, like I said, with the cyber cab, you hail with a phone app and, you know, you just get in and it takes you where you need to go, essentially, and you're not really involved in supervising the car at all. But, I mean, they've had versions of this in California for quite some time in geo-fenced areas. But, like, great things are where you can, with a self-driving car, you can drive up and then you can send your car away to go and park by itself. I mean, okay, like your own concierge, yeah, or valet parking, essentially. And with a great feature Tesla's got is that all the other Tesla cars in the network have a thing called Sentinel, and they spot, if they're nearby you, they'll tell another Tesla that there's a park over here, and they go and get it. So pretty clever technology.
0: What about in terms of, I guess, the safety? Because actually we were in touch last week and I put down as one of my questions, what about the safety? And then lo and behold, one of the insurance companies comes out and talks about maybe cheaper insurance to self-driving cars. And the insurance companies aren't charities, Mark, so they must figure that that's a pretty safe bet.
1: Well, absolutely. And one thing that insurance companies also like is Big Brother's always watching. So they I would assume, and I don't quote me on this necessarily, but there'll be some form of data that comes back to the insurer about it overall. But I think they're a bit, I mean, it depends on which one you're talking about. It depends on, but it's 6 to 9 times less likely to have an accident than a human being. And so far, in most jurisdictions, particularly in the US and in Europe, they've had sort of 3-month supervised trials, and they've generally been so successful they've been allowed to progress to the next stage within 4 or 5 weeks, because they've generally been so impressed. But I think insurance companies getting on board is a really big deal, because at the end of the day, that's where the liability lies, is probably where, because if a car makes a decision, say they've got a lady with a pram, or or a child's, crossing the road or something like that. Or you've got to hit a truck, or you've got to hit a such and such, like when the decision-making is on the machine, I mean, can you sue the driver? Does it go back to the automobile manufacturer, et cetera? Mm. And that was always where I figured that this would get really stuck in regulation, but so far, so good.
0: With the robo-taxis, I guess the point is that you kind of made before was they are limited in terms of where they can go. So, for example, you can't go from, Wollongong to the Sydney Opera House necessarily like that. It's not quite that, expansive?
1: No, not fully self-driving. Where it's not supervised, at all is definitely geofenced. In most places around the world, I think there are certain there's certain areas, throughout California. Austin, Texas has been a really big supporter of this as well. But I mean, really, self-driving Wollongong to Sydney Harbour, I've heard many with the new upgrades, and I haven't driven a Tesla with the new upgrades yet. As long as you're there and behind the wheel, and you can grab it, or you can react, or you're supervising the car, a lot of Tesla drivers don't touch the steering wheel anymore. They just put in the destination and away they go.
0: I noticed in the information that you sent through to me, you said something along the lines of there's a bit of difference between driving and steering. So I guess you can sit in the driver's seat and kind of have the car driving for you, but that's not quite the same as, you know, if something happens that you need to kind of intervene.
1: Yeah, exactly. So, I mean, that full autonomy, I guess, is the next big step. But I mean, look, the more data that these guys get, and I think that was a huge step getting insurance companies to be on board. And you know, but I think where it came from was Tesla was haggling, basically saying, well, these things have less, you mark all other cars by less, less accidents. Well, you know, this it should be held to the same standard. So I think it was Zurich that was the insurance company. So that, I mean, that again, that's just the next step. And I think it's from friends of mine who have used fully automated taxis in California, Nevada, in the US. They basically said it's really freaky the first time, but after that, you kind of you get used to it. And I'm assuming, I suppose, it would have been pretty freaky getting in an automobile back in, you know, back in the early 1900s, I suppose, heaven forbid, the first airplane.
0: I was going to say, let alone the first airplane, yeah.
1: Yeah.
0: I guess for a person who's blind, if they get in the car and it kind of drives off, or you're not talking to anyone, so that's kind of one thing. But maybe in a sense, for a person to say with vision, if they're kind of sitting in the car and it's driving and there's no one around and no steering wheel, it probably is a bit like, hang on, what's going on here?
1: Well, yeah, I suppose so. But I mean, look, I think when it gets to that stage, these will be thoroughly tested. And like I say, I'd only really said that accident rate improving versus human driven, rather than, you know, than it declining realistically. And I suppose the more of these things that there are on the road, I would assume at some juncture that there will potentially be some form of hookup where they can sense the other cars, etc. They're looking at even trucks as well, which, you know, for transport industry, particularly, you know, long haul. It's a pretty tough job being a long haul truck driver. So
0: sure.
1: I think that would certainly help as well. I think Google with Waymo and Tesla, I mean, they've actually been quite conscious of this, and then with vision impaired people, and basically gone, well, you know, we want, you know, this gives massive independence because you can use your phone to call, like, to basically hail one of these and then that your device in fact ends up being, I guess, your guide to the car. So you're not even having to be guided necessarily even to get into the vehicle. There's, you know, you'll have a device that's on you to. So you, I think the increase of independence there, I would assume, would be massive because, and they're all guide dog friendly and things like that. And they're also very easy to get sort of in and out of as well, because they're obviously no steering wheel and no, then they're flat. They're basically.
0: Okay.
1: Flat.
0: Yeah. A bit more room. Yeah.
1: Yeah.
0: I love one of the lines, another lines that you sent through, Mark, where you said, you know, sometimes an Uber or a cab might pull up, see a person with a guide dog and drive off. Well, you know, the robo-taxi probably ain't going to do that.
1: Well, I think it would be in your profile overall. Yeah. I think the numbers around vision impaired people, like, I mean, even probably elderly people that just don't want to drive anymore, like in metropolitan areas, I think that increase in independence is huge.
0: Oh, absolutely. Yeah.
1: No, good pickup. Albeit probably a little bit scary at first, but you know, I think that once people get their head around it and being a new thing, I think I think it'll be fine and it'll be a brave new world overall. I mean, I've got young children as young as 11, and I sort of jokingly said to my wife recently, you know, Amelia might not even have to get a piece, like, because they're looking at costing some of this out potentially sitting between public transport and what an Uber would cost. So it's pretty cost effective. And I think Elon's almost even toying with the idea where you can own a car, like a fully self-driving Tesla, and potentially drive it. You could have your car, drive it to work, your Tesla to work, for instance, it drop off and then geofence it in a certain area, and then it goes out and actually makes you money during the day. So it'd be the first time in history where your car is in a

0: I mean, look, I think we've had them see, we've had restricted areas where, supervised should be fine, has been fine, and it's gone pretty well. But yeah, look, we are looking at 2027 being a where we get a proper pilot, and target. And I think that in that insurance company announcement, that my notes were written pre that announcement. I think that's a huge sign, that we should probably get some progress in the area. So yeah, fingers crossed. And I think the more that we see, like I said, other, I think the Netherlands, some of the Scandinavian countries, they've taken it on board as well. Obviously it's very prevalent in China, and various states in the US. I think New York, Nevada, California, Texas, have really embraced it. So yeah, I think, as time goes on, you'll essentially just see more and more people, and you'll be able to get the data. The data will be available from all of those areas. So those, the progress of those approvals will become quicker and quicker as time goes on.
1: I said I'd wait till the last minute to ask you the question. Do you think a person who's blind or low vision will be able to drive a car? I guess, in a sense, well, not putting words in your mouth, but there's probably no yes, no answer to it, is there?
0: Well, I mean, I guess the answer to it is they don't have to.
1: Okay.
0: At the end of the day, you're essentially getting the best of all worlds. You're getting the freedom and independence that you want, the convenience that you want, and you don't have to stress about driving, and you don't have to don't have to stress about road rage and being, you just you get to you get to do something. I mean, that's one of the joys that many of the Tesla drivers have said, is like, well, I'm looking forward to the day where if I go on a long trip, I can sit there and get some, I can potentially get some work done, or I can read a book, or I can do whatever. So yeah, I think you get the best of both. I don't think, why would you want to drive if you can get the car to drive for you? That's, I think that's what the main message is, that most Tesla drivers, given the opportunity or given the, the choice to drive, they're choosing not to. So yeah, I would say you're getting all the best of all worlds.
1: Mark, I reckon we'll have to chat again because there's too much happening too quickly that we haven't covered
0: That's
1: it
0: not a
1: today, but
0: problem.
1: good to catch up with you, Mark.
0: Thank you very much.
1: That's Mark Gardner there. Mark is the founder and CEO for MPC Markets, very much into finance and wealth management. We'll put details of Mark's business up on our show notes, but fascinating, and where will we go to from here? Well, Phil Martin is the councillor, an Adelaide City councillor, and we're really pleased to welcome Phil to the program. Phil, thanks so much for your time and welcome.
2: Oh, it's a pleasure.
1: Now, Phil, you've made some interesting comments regarding smart glasses, particularly, I guess, as far as the Adelaide City Council goes. Would you like to share some of those thoughts with our listeners?
2: Are you talking about smart glasses as we know them in everyday use?
1: In everyday use? Now, I guess we can kind of drill down a bit as to what they mean for people who are blind or have low vision.
2: Sure. Well, certainly, you would be aware that there is a concern right across Australia about the potential for the misuse of smart glasses. In Brisbane and on the Gold Coast, local government has moved to impose either bans or restrictions on them. And similarly, the City of Melbourne has already moved to impose a ban on them again in places where people may be subjected to misuse. Those circumstances are defined by each of those councils. And similarly, here in the City of Adelaide, I am hearing from various members of the community some concern about the misuse of smart glasses, particularly when it comes to the potential for abuse of vulnerable people, and I'm talking about children especially. And so I've asked the City of Adelaide to investigate the use and misuse and to see what we can do.
1: I guess the word misuse is the important word in this instance, Phil.
2: It is.
1: What about, I guess, as far as the balance goes? Because as I think you also rightly pointed out, that people who are blind, have low vision, find wonderful use for a lot of the functions that these smart glasses present.
2: Absolutely. There's no question about that. The information I have is that smart glasses enable visually impaired people to carry out many tasks they weren't previously able to. And so they're an absolute boon.
1: But Phil, I'm not right up to date with some of the, shall we say, less expensive models that are kind of more readily available.

0: available. But certainly, like the higher end glasses are very good in terms of their capabilities. But I guess, as often with a lot of these things, it's the balance between the good and the evil, and how you kind of manage that.
1: Indeed, indeed. And we find ourselves in this position primarily because the technology that you speak of has outpaced the law. Our privacy laws were created in this country 40 years ago when AI didn't exist and nor did smart glasses. And so there is this uncertainty about whether or not they are being used by or misused, at least by a large number of people. And certainly there is some evidence. You would be aware that the eSafety Commissioner, who is a federal officer, has prepared a report on the subject and has identified through a survey conducted by that office that somewhere close to 20% of people using smart glasses have misused them to the extent that they have filmed people without their knowledge or in circumstances where they knew they should not be using them for filming individuals. That's a fairly high number of people who actually admit, who actually own up to their misuse.
0: Phil, do you know what the kind of feedback from the community has been like, particularly in Brisbane and Gold Coast and in Melbourne? Because I guess, what does kind of banning mean?
1: Well, I don't have the detail of their bans, and certainly I'm not proposing that they be banned in all circumstances in the city of Adelaide. What I'm asking for is a report that will identify how we ensure that they are not misused. This comes about only because, as I said, federal and state law have not kept pace. Now, I understand that in South Australia, the Greens, through their parliamentary leader, Rob Sims, is proposing that there be some state legislation governing the use of the glasses. But look, I don't think anyone is talking about saying to visually impaired people, hey, you can't use these. The difficulty is in balancing the use of smart glasses for what are good ends and for measures that ensure that they're not misused. Therein lies the challenge. And I guess for all of us, finding that balance is going to be very difficult, but I think we can do it. We need to at least ask the question, where is that balance?
0: Because I guess what do you do? Do you kind of need someone to carry ID to say that they're bona fide blind, or because I mean they're not easy things to hide if you're using them, are they? In terms of if you're wearing the glasses, people are gonna have the their radar, if you like, go off, because if you got the glasses on
1: Well,
0: your
1: I
0: head.
1: guess, well, look, I guess the problem is that the new generation of smart glasses aren't that obvious. That is to say, they can look like a pair of sunglasses. And for some people, that's an opportunity to misuse them. Now, there are glasses I know that have a light on the side of them, which indicates that they're being used. Maybe that's part of the process of ensuring that they are not misused. I don't know. But certainly, I think it would be extreme to be saying to people who are visually impaired, you must have a license for these. It is always a balance, finding the right balance.
0: No, I appreciate your comments there, Phil. For while we've got you there, if I just a couple of other general issues as far as things like the Adelaide City Council and the streets and footpaths, etc., go. We've discussed over the last few months with the Minister for Transport here in South Australia, Joe Sockard, the e-scooters, or the personal mobility devices, I think they're generally called. And I think there's been a your say that's gone on. I think that might have concluded. Not sure if there's any results from that. What about either personally or from the Adelaide City Council's point of view regarding these devices, particularly in terms of safety for people who might be more vulnerable?
1: Yes, look, a personal view rather than a city council view is that I think e-scooters on footpaths are scourges. They represent a danger not only to people who have visual impairment, but to the elderly and even children. and simply those who are not aware of their presence. I would have preferred that the government did not allow their use or the use of bicycles on footpaths. I am happy to say, however, that the technology associated with these scooters is advancing. And currently, the City of Adelaide is out to tender for providers of these e-scooters in the City of Adelaide. And we've established some fairly tight guidelines for the tender process that includes the inclusion in the devices of sensors that will detect the presence of people and slow the machines down.
2: Very cool.
1: We are also interested in ensuring that they are geo-fenced so that areas where there is high pedestrian activity would be off limits to them. And at another level, we're also keen to ensure that people who hire them wear the helmets. And so we're looking for tenderers who can provide devices which will not operate if the rider is not wearing a helmet. But look, you know, it's an enormously dangerous area. It is one that is, in my view, under-regulated and one where I think we need to see regulation. I don't think you'll ever see a ban, a bit like smart glasses. I mean, there are pluses and minuses. Finding the right balance is the answer.
0: Yeah, we put that point to Jake Hockarty a while ago, and I think the bird has flown as far as making them illegal now. I think they're something we're going to have to live with. And just one last one, Phil, before you leave us. I know a little while ago you were talking about maybe monitoring noise and the noise that motor vehicles could make. Has that sort of gone anywhere? Because, again, for people blind or low vision, a lot of noise can be very disorientating when you're out in the street, regardless of whether you're wearing smart glasses, using a cane or a guide dog. Has anything happened with that?
1: Well, look, the matter you refer to was a motion that I brought to the council because of complaints from constituents, mainly in North Adelaide, but in other parts of the city, where there seems to be a proliferation of what we call hoon drivers. That is, those who are spinning wheels and otherwise driving to create maximum noise, those who have modified their vehicles to make excessive noise, and the bugbear of many, which is motorbikes. Not all motorbikes, but a very large number of them seem to make an awful lot of noise. It is disturbing. It's disturbing for people who are on the street, but it is especially disturbing for people who are trying to sleep at night when these things are driven past at maximum noise at 2 a.m. My proposal is that the City of Adelaide, in collaboration with SAPOL and the Environmental Protection Agency, has a look at the installation of noise cameras at select locations as part of a trial in the City of Adelaide. Now, these cameras are quite sophisticated. They actually detect noise, which is above the legal limit. That's around 90 decibels, between 90 and 100 decibels. And if the noise level is greater, then it automatically takes a photograph of the number plate. In trials that have occurred, for example, in Melbourne, no expiation is issued, but drivers who've been accused of emitting noise greater than the legal limit have been required to take their vehicle to a testing station to demonstrate it does comply with noise levels. And if it does not, then they're required to fix it or it's taken off the road. And that seems to me to be a pretty reasonable approach.
0: And what's happened to your proposal, Phil?
1: Well, at this stage, we're talking to SAPOL and the EPA. As you would understand, the City of Adelaide has no control over vehicle movements. That rests entirely with state government. And the supervision of vehicles emitting excessive noise falls to SAPOL. The setting of limits falls to the Environmental Protection Agency. And in the City of Adelaide, unlike other local government areas, we actually own all of the roads and all of the footpaths and have been involved, for example, in installation of closed circuit television, traffic lights, and the like. And so my intention is to see, in consultation with SAPOL and the EPA, whether we can provide the infrastructure that might assist with the implementation of the trial.
0: We'd love to keep in touch with you on that, Phil. Thanks for your time.
1: That's a pleasure. Thank you.
0: Councillor Phil Martin, a member of the Adelaide City Council, sharing some thoughts about a number of interesting topics that certainly are very relevant to people who are blind or have low vision.
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0: If you're a regular listener to the program, and we certainly hope you are, a few weeks ago we caught up with the Melbourne Airport, some of the changes that are taking place. That date is getting ever closer, particularly for pick-up and drop-offs. Let's speak about it with Andrew Lund, who's with Melbourne Airport as far as media and communications. Andrew, good to meet you. Thanks for your time.
4: G'day, Peter. How are you?
0: Very well. Samantha Bamford is with us. Well, Sam, we appreciate you joining us.
5: Thanks, Peter.
0: Andrew, maybe give us a bit of a refresh for those that might have missed our chat before. You are making some changes in the next few days.
4: Yeah, some big changes coming up on October 6th. So that's the Tuesday after school holidays end. Probably the biggest change we've made to the road network since Melbourne Airport opened. So a bit of a history lesson. The airport opened on the 1st of July 1970. For those of you who are old enough to remember those days, it was designed to be Melbourne's 24-hour gateway, and it was designed to replace Essendon, just because Essendon was getting a little bit small, and it was a bit hemmed in by housing and things like that. And the emergence of jet aircraft just necessitated bigger runways, but also bigger terminals. So Melbourne Airport was designed in the 60s, and it was really quite futuristic back in the day. It was known as the Jet Port. And was really the pride of Victoria. But obviously since 1970, Melbourne's grown a bit. The number of people using air travel has increased significantly. And we've really outgrown the departures ramp in particular that we've had. And that departures ramp obviously has been a feature of the airport for a long time. You've been able to just pop out of your car and straight into check-in. But unfortunately, one of the things we're going to be doing on October 6th is closing that. And opening a brand new drop-off area that's much bigger, will give people a lot more space and put an end to those traffic jams that have become a bit of a regular feature, unfortunately, around the airport, just as the number of people using the place has grown.
0: Sam, there's been a fair bit of consultation going on as far as these changes taking place go.
4: Absolutely. We've been doing a lot of work over the last couple of years with a lot of people to get things right. As I said, this is a very big change. We're moving drop-off away from Departures Drive into what is currently level 3 of the T123 car park into a new dedicated zone there. And pickup is going to be moving out of the current terminal forecourt into level 2 of the T123 car park area. So a big change. There's also a new road network that sort of facilitates that. So new exit off the Tullamarine Freeway. And new journeys then to and from the terminals for pedestrians. So we've been doing a lot of work with people, the engineers obviously to make sure the building works all work, but then also various advocacy groups just to make sure that the new setup works for everybody. We're conscious in particular that people with mobility issues may struggle a little bit. So we wanted to make sure that the supports were in place for people who needed it. So we've teamed up with Travellers Aid, who'll be providing support from 3 a.m. through until 1 a.m. that can either be pre-booked or is available on demand for people who need assistance getting from the new pickup or drop-off areas through to the terminals. We've also had various live trials with different groups of people through just to check things like signage, walkability, all those types of things, just to make sure that things are working the way they're intended.
0: Samantha, who's going to be impacted, if you like? Is it people that just use cabs, people that are using private cars? How's that going to sort of play out?
5: Yeah, so all passengers will use the new Namway off-ramp off the Tulla Freeway, regardless of who you're flying with. So if you're coming to the airport in a taxi or an Uber or another rideshare vehicle, they will also exit the Tulla early and go to the new drop-off zone on level 3. But if you are getting picked up by a taxi or an Uber or other rideshare vehicle, that will remain the same. So drop-off has changed for taxis and Ubers, but pickup has not changed for them. So that's, the only I guess, tricky part of it. But interestingly, if you travel with Jetstar or to the T4 transport hub, there won't be any changes there. That will operate in the exact same way that it has since we opened that first part of the project in 2023.
0: Beth, I was going to ask you about that. So does it depend on what airline you'll be using in terms of where you get dropped off, or it's that doesn't impact the situation?
5: If you're flying with Jetstar or Rex, you'll go follow the T4 signage, as you probably have done in the past. But there'll be more changes for if you're flying with Virgin, Qantas or internationally, then that will change and you'll exit the Tullah earlier than you're used to at exit 19 for Nam Way, and then follow the signs to the T123 drop-off or pick-up area. So that's the change for those passengers. There isn't any change for T4, Rex and Jetstar passengers.
0: And you talked about Travellers Aid. Now, did you say between 3 a.m. and 1 a.m., so virtually 22 of the 24 hours of the day? Is that what you mean?
5: Yeah, that's right. Yes. Yeah. So we're extending those hours. Currently, it's from 6 a.m. to 10 p.m., but on the 6th of October, we'll increase those hours to 22 out of 24 hours. And that can be pre-booked or you can turn up on the day and get that support.
0: I don't imagine there'd be too many flights between 1 a.m. and 3 a.m., would there?
5: No, but if you are at the airport and you need help during that time, yeah, we've got our Wilson security who will be able to assist. So, yeah, no one will be without support at any hour of the day.
0: And how will it work from the 6th of October? Is that kind of the finished product, if I could put it that way, or is this a transitory period?
4: It'll be almost the finished product. So one of the last pieces we have to do, we've built a new bridge, which is 19 metres wide across from the T123 transport hub, the new pickup and drop-off zones, connecting up to the international terminal. That is mostly built, but the last little bit we need to do, we need to connect it into the terminals, but we obviously can't do that while the departures ramp is operating, because we need to build it across what is currently the departures road. So once that departures road finishes, there'll be a couple of months of work still required just to finish that bridge off. But otherwise, as far as the pickup and drop-off zones go, this will be the finished product. This will be their new home. And that's because once we finish this project, what we'll be doing is expanding the international terminal out into the forecourt. So we need to do that. Anybody who's flown through international recently will know that it can get very crowded in peak hours and it desperately needs more room. But we can't build it, or we can't extend it out onto the airfield, because we need the room out there for planes. So our only option really is to push it out into what is the existing forecourt and out over the top of what is currently that existing departures ramp. So construction works around the airport will continue for quite a while yet, because we've got that terminal expansion to do. We've got a rail link to build at some point. We've got a third runway being built at the moment as well out on the airfield. There's a lot happening. So whilst it'll be the finished state for pickup and drop-off, it won't be the finished state for the airport.
0: Andrew, Sam mentioned the Travellers Aid input, if you like. What about the other groups that have come in to kind of test run it, if you like? What's been the feedback? And you touched on the accessibility features. Do you want to kind of expand a bit on those?
4: Yeah, so we've done a lot of work, particularly with Get Skilled Access, who have been really helpful to us over the last few years. For those of you not familiar with it, it's run by the Alcott brothers, so Dylan and Zach Alcott.
0: Oh, yeah, very well.
4: And they've been great, because they employ a lot of people with lived experience, and it's been really important for us to get people with lived experience involved in the design of accessibility aids and services, and then to test them to make sure that they actually do what they're supposed to do. So the team from Get Skilled Access have been fantastic, both in helping with the design, but also then in the testing as well, and just giving us feedback on things that aren't quite working the way that they're supposed to. One of the big takeouts we had from our first live trials was some of the signage wasn't big enough for people to see. It was just by nature of the way that some of the ceilings are a little bit low. So the signage was quite small, but we got feedback that we needed much bigger signage for people with low vision to be able to see. So the team's gone back through and put in much bigger and more prominent signage just to help people navigate themselves around the terminal. So that type of feedback has been really valuable, and we're really hopeful that when we open, we'll have got most things right for most people. I think given the volume of people who'll be using the new pickup and drop-off zones, it's inevitable we won't have got absolutely everything right. And we'll certainly be keeping a very close watch on things over the first few weeks just to pick up on things that we haven't clocked during testing. But overall, we're pretty confident that we've managed to get the right balance and we've managed to get things in place. And that's sort of looking at things, not just signage, but inclines, making sure that, you know, not just things like wheelchairs, but even roller suitcases can travel easily across the surfaces, making sure that wayfinding is easy to follow and that it's easy to read and understand. And then that extra assistance is needed for people, is available, sorry, for people who might struggle with that additional distance.
0: So October 6th is the takeoff day, if you like. Well, that's the day that it all happens, and quite good, isn't it, that it's after school holiday. So I guess that'll be a little less busy than might have otherwise been the case.
4: That's right. We've deliberately picked that day because it is after school holidays and it's a Tuesday, and Tuesdays are typically our quietest day. So that gives us the best chance of getting the new system up and running without too many problems and then easing into some of our busier days. Friday, for example, is typically quite busy, as are Mondays. And then we've got a few weeks until the Melbourne Cup weekend and obviously then the Christmas holidays as well. But we're very conscious that not everybody is going to experience it for the first time on day one, that there'll be people experiencing it for the first time, you know, even this time next year. And it is going to be a big adjustment because, as I said before, for 56 years, you know, people have used the airport a certain way and we've effectively built a new front door to the airport. So we need to, you know, give people time and support to find the new front door and then find their way through the new setup.
0: And we're out of time, but in terms of feedback, you've talked about what you've been doing, but if people have feedback after October 6th, I guess you're still open to that.
4: Absolutely. We'll have lots of people out and about to help in those opening weeks. And they'll have QR codes with them that people can use their phones to scan and provide feedback on the spot. People can also provide feedback through our website, through our social media channels, or they can give us a phone call. We're very happy to hear from people. We know that people will have views. Obviously, we'd love to hear any good feedback people have got, but I understand that you know, people are probably more likely to tell us what we're not getting right, and that's fine as well. We want to make sure that we're doing what we can to make the airport experience as easy for everybody as we can.
0: All right, we'll put some of those details up with our show notes. Andrew Lund and also Samantha Bamford, thanks so much, Chef, for your time from Melbourne Airport. Big changes taking place from October the 6th.
4: Thanks for having us, Britta.
5: Thank you.
0: That's Samantha Bamford and also Andrew Lund from Melbourne Airport. We'll put those details up in our show notes. And as always, if you have any difficulties, you can always call us here at the radio station, 1300 8474 66. Well, a fantastic sounding show is coming up. It's very accessible. And we've got your invitation right here. Well, I have it, but Emma J. Hawkins has, along with Lisa Proud. Emma J., welcome.
6: Thank you.
0: And Lisa Proud, how are you going?
7: Hi, thank you. I'm well, thank you.
0: Terrific. Emma J., tell us about this. How's it all come about? It's called Exhibit. There's a lot in that title, isn't there?
6: There is. Well, for your listeners, Lisa Proud and myself are two short-statured women, so we often get mistaken for each other. So as we're friends and long-time friends and colleagues, we thought, let's prove there's more than one of us. So we decided to put on a show together, and that's how Exhibit first started.
0: Okay. I guess, Lisa, there's maybe even a bit more in the title in terms of what it kind of, what it says.
7: Well, being women with short-statured bodies, we have very different bodies. And
6: we're often on display.
7: Often on display in supermarkets, in restaurants, in theatres, in the theatre foyers rather than on the stage. And so we just kind of thought we would run with that idea. And while we are on the stage, we are inviting the audiences in and showing them just a few things that we want to show them.
0: Now, Emma J., the show talks about black humour. Do you want to talk a bit about that?
6: Well, me and Lisa, we both have a wicked sense of humour, and I think that's somehow one of our ways that we've got through life and the crazy things that are thrown at us. So, yeah, I think humour is a very good way to get through life and also to show your audiences a different way of thinking about things.
0: So Lisa's kind of educational and entertaining all at the same time.
7: Yes, we're hoping so more for the entertaining side We like to have a laugh. We have some ridiculous ideas that amuse us a lot. And so we thought, why not just play with those silly ideas and put them on the stage and hopefully give the audiences a laugh, but at the same time, having them kind of catch themselves in their laughter and think, oh, should I really be laughing at this? Because there are some underlying messages underneath.
0: And Rob and Michelle, I've spoken about this a few times over the years on the program, but, you know, when people with disabilities in particular put on a show, often you know the people in the audience that have got a disability because they may be laugh at different times than the other members of the audience. Do you reckon this will happen this time?
6: I'm fairly certain that will happen this time too, yes.
0: And you're okay with that?
6: I don't mind. I mean, I think it's just a good way for everyone to get something out of the show. And I'm hoping the normals out there will do the same thing, to be honest.
7: Because we are also two women of a certain age, and maybe a lot of women our age in the audience will be able to relate to some of the humour as well. So, yeah, it can be very broad.
0: Terrific. Now, Emma, maybe we were to talk about when and where the show is.
6: So it's part of Melbourne Fringe. We're at La Mama Courthouse, and it's on from the 30th of September to the 4th of October. But we do have our audio description on the Saturday, October the 3rd at 7:30. And also our Auslan interpreted show that day too. And guess what? You even get a tactile tour at 6:30 p.m. before the show.
0: They are so valuable and so worthwhile when you go along to those because it gives you a little bit of a sneak preview, obviously. And when stuff happens, even with the audio description, you're a bit better informed.
6: Yeah, absolutely. And I think our show very much lends itself to a tactile tour because I handmade two amazing tapestries for the show so people can get a feel of what that really is like.
7: And we have some lovely costumes too that are also very...
6: Tristan, yes.
7: Yes.
6: Costumes.
7: Unique and, yeah, it'll be nice for the audience to have that experience as well.
0: And, Majay, I was in touch with you last week and you kind of emailed me back at the same time as doing a bit of need and threadling. So was that thread and needling? I'm not quite sure. But I guess that kind of shows you're sort of right up this from the top to tail, as it were. It's very much your show.
6: Well, we're both self-producing this show, so we wear many hats in this show. So I'm a bit of a solo seamstress, so that's one of the hats I wear, yes. So I was busy sewing fur coats, I think, at that particular time.
0: Fantastic. Lisa, tell us a bit about your kind of background. And this isn't your first show, is it?
7: No, definitely not.
6: Oh, we've been around forever.
7: I've been around for such a long time.
0: You must have started young.
6: Oh, gosh.
7: No. All this actually came to me like later on in life. I'd always wanted to be a dancer or a physical theatre performer. I always wanted to be on the stage. And... yes, so I've been in several shows with Weave Movement Theatre and Raucous Theatre Company, which are both accessible theatre companies. And I've also been dancing and moving over in Germany and France. And in 2023, I even did my own solo performance at Arts House called I Am Not This Body. So I've been around for a bit, but Emma and I were once in a show together and we decided, hey, one day let's create our own piece, which is
6: one day to off.
7: One day is now.
0: Okay. Lisa, what was it like overseas? How were you received there? What were those audiences like compared to Aussie audiences?
7: Oh, European audiences are amazing. They are interested in the art and different bodies doing the art. I have never felt so, I'm going to use the word invisible because like I was on the stage and seen and heard and
6: but just for you.
7: The audience was, yeah, really interested. But once I got off the stage, I felt as though I could walk around in the streets and not be harassed so much, which was really lovely, really, really lovely. But, yeah, they love their art over there and are curious about different types of art. So I learned a lot while I was
0: there. Very powerful message, isn't it?
7: Yeah.
0: Emma J, what about as far as the show goes? Now, is there a bit of circus about it as well?
6: Not in this one so much. There's more like physical theatre and dance. So I have that background as well as Lisa. Yes.
0: Who should come along? So we've got 20 million people listening in all of Australia.
6: 20 million?
0: All of Australia. Well, actually, no, it's probably about 7 billion because we go around the world on the internet. But who should come along? We'd profile me the person that is going to get the most out of the show, Emma J.
6: Oh, okay. We'd love women to come, men to bring their women to bring their men. All genders and diversities.
7: Yes, all people who tick all sorts of diversity boxes.
0: Don't tell me you're being inclusive.
6: Oh, yes, as much as possible.
7: Yes, we are. We really believe that, you know, as human beings, people are going to really get something out of this show.
6: Look, it's a good fun show. It's a short show, so it's about 60 minutes. So just come along and be entertained for 60 minutes. You're not going to quite know what to expect, but I'm sure you'll be hugely surprised about what you see on stage.
7: And just when you're laughing, something might change and you'll go, oh, okay. Yeah,
0: well, fair enough too. Now, in terms of age groups, is it okay for younger people to come along? I'm thinking
6: under
0: 18.
6: We would say maybe 15 plus, would be suitable for this show. Yeah.
0: Fantastic. And what about, this is on, obviously in Melbourne, as we talked about, La Mama Theatre on the, from the 30th of September, was it?
6: Yes, that's right. That's our preview.
0: So what about maybe taking it, either to Country Victoria or, dare I say, outside the Victorian borders? There are people outside Victoria, you know.
6: Oh, yes, absolutely. We'd love to do the show, but I guess we will just have to see how the cookie crumbles.
0: All right. You're not going to get ahead of yourselves.
7: Like to talk to some funders or some financial backers so that we can get a producer. That would be really good.
0: Well, I reckon a producer would have a bit of fun with you too.
6: I hope. Yeah, I think so.
0: I reckon it would be a fun time. Now, what about Emma J? What about in terms of bookings? People need to book or can people book beforehand?
6: Oh, absolutely. We'd love people to book so we know you're coming.
0: Yeah.
6: You can book through La Mama's website, which is lamama.com.au, or through the Melbourne Fringe website, which is melbournefringe.com.au.
0: Now, so you've got one audio describe show?
6: Yes, that's correct.
0: And then there's also, was it Australian Interpreter? Is that earlier in the day, is it?
6: No, we're doing both in one.
0: Both at the same time.
6: Because we're amazing like that, yes.
0: Right. You're not doing the audio description as well as the Australian Interpreting, are you?
6: Not me personally, no. We absolutely have professionals doing that.
0: Okay. Oh, look, that is really great. And the touch tour is about an hour or so before the show starts.
6: Oh, that's right. That's at 6:30.
0: All right. Just give us the details again, Lisa. So you got a website that people can go to?
7: Yes, it's www.lamama.com.au or the Melbourne Fringe website. And just look for exhibits and you'll be able to get tickets through both those websites.
0: Oh, terrific. Well, to both of you, congratulations on the initiative. I hope it's a very successful season. And I also hope you do get to take it elsewhere. I'm based in Adelaide and we've got the Adelaide Fringe Festival that happens in March. So
6: yes, we are
0: I might know some people who you might know some people and maybe we can get you here.
6: That would be excellent.
0: I'm not sure that Adelaide can put up with it or cope with it, but we'll do our best. Thanks for your time, Emma J and Lisa.
6: No worries, Peter. Thank you.
7: Thank you.
0: That's Emma J. Hawkins and Lisa Proud. They're putting on exhibit at La Mama Theatre from the 30th of September, and their audio described and also Australian interpreted show on the 3rd of October. That's at 7:30. 6:30 is the touch tour. We'll put those details up in our show notes. If you don't get along, you're going to be missing out. Our audio described show of the week. Beautiful. This is fantastic. It's coming up this Saturday evening, SBS2, Amy. Maybe that's all we need to say. This is an insightful, powerful and moving portrait into one of Britain's, indeed one of the world's great music icons, Amy Winehouse, whose appeal crossed culture and also demographics. That's Amy Winehouse this coming Saturday evening, 10:05, SBS Channel 2. With audio description. Sadly, part of the 27 Club. I think that another member joined them sadly during the week as well. Was it Cindy Crawford's son? Sadly passed away at the age of 27. Some birthdays before we go. Katrina Stewart having a birthday. One of the fabulous advocates, particularly out in the western border districts of Victoria. Happy birthday to you, Katrina. Also, Kylie Franson, past winner of the Sir Charles Blight Scholarship. We've got a past winner coming up on LeisureLink this Sunday, all being well. Listen in for that. Happy birthday to you, Kylie. And also, happy birthday to Joe Smith, lovely Joe Smith, who looked after volunteers at Vision Australia for a number of years. Well, actually, it might have been RPH Adelaide back in those days. But Joe, happy birthday to you. On our occasion, you listen in. So I hope you're listening in tonight. Happy birthday to you. Sam Rickard, thanks for your help. We really appreciate that. Nathan, thanks for yours. Reminding you that Focal Point is available wherever you get your favourite podcast. Thank you for listening to the show. And if you contact us, Focal Point will listen to you. Now, if you're listening on a Wednesday evening, coming up very shortly, Reading the Play. Some will enjoy that, some won't, but it'll still be good radio. If you're listening on a Monday morning, we've got the National Press coming at you very, very soon. If you're listening elsewhere, a really good program follows. On behalf of Philip Vanderpeer, this is Peter Greco saying, be kind to yourselves, be gentle, be thoughtful and look out for others. All being well, Focal Point back at the same time next week. On Vision Australia Radio and the Reading Radio Network, this has been Focal Point, produced and presented from Vision Australia Radio in Adelaide, Ghana Land.

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5: 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I'm Emma Ross and I'm joined today by Les Strong and Cal Krasnowski. Our headlines today include Irish players ready, Harley Reid injury, and Country Footballer Premiership. Before we get to those, we'll check the scores from the preliminary finals week. Sydney went down to Fremantle 71-83, and Hawthorn were defeated by Brisbane 122-131. And now to Cal for our first story.
6: Is Chris Fagan weighing up the ultimate farewell from Brisbane? This article was written by Jay Clark from the Herald Sun. Chris Fagan has postponed any decision until after the season ends, but whatever happens in the Premiership decided, there is a chance his mission at the Brisbane Lions could be complete. On Saturday, the former Tassie school teacher will attempt to win a third straight Premiership in his fourth straight grand final, enhancing his reputation as one of the greatest and most revered coaches in the game's history. When he took over in 2016, the club was a borderline basket case. Now they are a powerhouse, and there is enough marquee young talent on the club's list, such as Logan Morris, Will and Levi Ashcroft and Darcy Wilmot, to continue the Lions' dominant reign for many years. But sometime early next month, when the dust settles on another flag tilt, Fagan will have the conversation with his family and closest friends about what is next. Geelong legends Joel Selwood won a flag in his last game in a fairy tale send-off in 2022. And if the Lions topple Fremantle, Fagan will give consideration to the same beautiful farewell. He is contracted for next season and there have been no serious discussions yet. But the man who has a 66% strike rate in his last 8 seasons in charge has given all of himself to the club and the game for a decade, and has come at a significant cost at times. The stress of the job has had a huge impact on the 65-year-old's health for periods. The racism saga, of which he was later cleared, the day he discovered blood in his urine, the time in 2024 he almost walked away after a tough start to the season, and the sleeplessness, panic attacks and anxiety following the first flag. Then last summer, he spent almost every day of his Christmas break helping the club and its dual Brownlow medalist navigate the Lachie Neale saga. Even for one of football's most popular figures, the life of an AFL coach is as taxing as it gets. The pressures are immense. They are all-consuming. And in 2024, when the Lions went 2-5 after a 54-point loss to Gold Coast, he told mentor and Australian basketball great Phil Smith, "I don't know if I can keep doing this anymore. I thought, this is it. I'm either going to pull the pin or ask for some time off. I said to Smithy, I'm cooked." That was 2 years ago. Fagan is still at the top of his game, pulling all the right strings after their qualifying final no-show against Sydney Swans to help them knock off Hawthorn on Saturday in one of the greatest finals wins in the game's history. Fagan will forever be grateful for what footy has given him and vice versa. The Neil Danaher protege has been more than one of the game's greatest coaches. He has been a father figure, a rock, adored at all levels of the club. particularly to Wilmot, who lost his dad, Grant, in 2016. Wilmot's mum, Melinda, said last year, "Fags was almost like a bit of a dad with Grant not there. He has just been so lovely. He is just such a loving man. He is so warm and genuine." At some point, Fagan will need to prioritise himself and his family and swap the daily stresses of running a football club, the travel and public demands for more holidays with his daughters and grandchildren. In any case, if he goes on in 2027, it will definitely be his last year in charge. But if they salute again on Saturday, Fagan will have the conversation, admitting in a recent Triple M interview he had not much longer left in the job. "It's not a job you can do forever, as much as you love it," Fagan said. "I love working with the players and helping them improve their footy and helping them to improve as people. I thoroughly enjoy that part of it, but the more public side of it is probably less comfortable for me. Brisbane will still have no doubt he is the right man for the job, but it will be the coach's call, and that may depend on what happens on Saturday. Only then will he know if that fire still burns." And that article written by Jay Clark from the Herald Sun is Chris Fagan weighing up the ultimate farewell from Brisbane.
7: Next up from play.afl. 2026 Toyota AFL Open. The 2026 Toyota AFL Open will be held at La Trobe Sports Park in Bundoora, Victoria, from Monday the 12th to Wednesday the 14th of October. After great success in 2025, the 2026 Toyota AFL Open will be returning to La Trobe Sports Park in Bundoora, Victoria, from Monday the 12th to Wednesday the 14th of October. Since its introduction, the Toyota AFL Open has united the former Toyota AFL National Inclusion Carnival and Toyota Wheelchair AFL National Championships into one showcase event, strengthening pathways and providing a national stage for athletes of all abilities. The AFL is pleased to further build on the growth of the Women's and Girls Inclusion competition by introducing a dedicated Women and Girls Inclusion division to the official 2026 competition. All states and territories will be represented in this competition. The event will feature the return of a blind and low vision exhibition match, as well as the introduction of a deaf and hard of hearing exhibition game, showcasing the expanding opportunities within modified versions of Australian football. In a significant milestone year, the 2026 event will also celebrate 10 years of the National Wheelchair Competition, recognising the significant contribution and long-standing support of Disability Sports Australia, that's DSA, and the Australian Defence Force, ADF. The Toyota AFL Open Inclusion Division is an annual representative competition for participants aged 16 plus with intellectual disability. It allows Australia's top footballers to represent their state or territory while showcasing their significant abilities to the broader community. Each state and territory is represented at this competition, with teams travelling from all over the country. The event sees two teams of 12 compete on the field, with four on the bench. It follows traditional Australian football rules and is classified under Sport Inclusion Australia, meaning players must meet guidelines to ensure the integrity of the game is upheld. Although football is the key focus of the event, players also develop other skills through a series of education sessions, clinics with local special schools, and simply living away from home for the week. The aim of the event is to develop these footballers into well-rounded role models within their community. And the Toyota AFL Open Wheelchair. Toyota AFL Open Wheelchair Division is an annual football competition for the nation's best wheelchair athletes from across the country. This event provides Australia's most talented footballers the chance to represent their state or territory and to showcase their ability and skills to the broader community. Each state and territory is also represented in this competition, with the added addition of a team from the RSL. And that was a 2026 Toyota AFL Open from play.afl.
5: And now to abc.net.au. Even at 83, this footballer isn't ready to hang up his boots. This was published on Saturday the 19th of September by Jackson Byrne. Robert Johnson has just two rules when he crosses the white line to enter the football field. The first rule is don't fall over because you're out of the game and you look a fool, the 83-year-old says. The second rule is get a kick. Mr. Johnson, affectionately known by his teammates as Robbie J, lives in South Australia's Riverland, but has also lived in Victoria, New South Wales and Queensland. He was a latecomer to Aussie rules football and only picked up the game in his 70s. And despite his age, he's not ready to give up the sport he's fallen in love with. "I'd never tried a group sport. I'd been a loner. I did a lot of fun run walking and stuff, Mr. Johnson says. Now I can't walk past a footy without wanting to kick it. It's just magic to be out there with like-minded spirits. Mr. Johnson plays for his local team, the Riverland Superdogs, who compete in South Australia's AFL Masters League. The league only allows players aged 35 and up and has competitions across Australia. Mr. Johnson has the title of oldest player in the competition. There's an element of danger to it, and I've still got that little bit of ego. I want to be out there, he says. You've just got to accept the fact that everyone's quicker than me, but I do have some little wins. Riverland Superdogs president Rob Romeo has played alongside Mr. Johnson for almost 10 years. He says even in his old age, Robbie J has grown, becoming a better, more refined player. He's usually the first one at trainings, Mr. Romeo says. Things have slowed down slightly over the years, but there was a time when he would put us to shame. He's a little kid, just trying to get a little bit better at kicking, and we'd just say, don't put too much pressure on yourself. Just come out and enjoy yourself. While there is no final series or a premier in the AFL Masters, the competitive spirit and camaraderie has brought players back season after season. Mr. Romeo says the Superdogs don't care how good prospective players are as long as they are willing to give it a go. He encourages anyone over 35 looking for community involvement and exercise to consider it. As a kid, you go to footy because your mates go, and this is no different, he says. It opens up your friendship web, whether you come from broken relationships or whatever else that may have happened in your life. The exercise also helps with mental health. Former AFL Masters and West Adelaide Chief Executive Connie Wilson also resides in the Riverland. She has seen Robbie J up close on a number of occasions and says he embodies inclusivity, which AFL Masters is all about. As an ageing society, there are great opportunities for people to either reconnect with past teammates or for people looking for friendships to come out and try, Mrs. Wilson says. It's also been exceptionally well received by women who growing up didn't have the opportunity to play football. Mr. Johnson's passion for the game also extends to his adopted state, seen in his distinctive mullet, transforming from grey to SA's iconic red, blue and yellow for the annual AFL Masters State Carnival, which he will play again this year in the over-65s. While the octogenarian doesn't expect to dominate his competition at the carnival, he is confident he can once again make his mark. I rarely get pinged for holding the ball. That's a badge of honour. And that comes to us again from abc.net.au. Even at 83, this footballer isn't ready to hang up his boots. We're approximately halfway through today's program. 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And now we go to Cal for our next article.
6: Irish players ready to crack in for Jim's game doubleheader. This article was written by Sarah Black from afl.com.au. Grand Final Eve won't be just a celebration of top-notch women's football, but of the Irish influence in Australian football too. Carlton and Richmond will play at Icon Park on Friday at 4 p.m, followed by a rematch of last year's preliminary final classic between North Melbourne and Melbourne at 7:15 p.m. Given the heavy Irish influence across all four women's programs, the doubleheader has been deemed Jim's Game. Following its introduction in the men's competition earlier this year, Jim's Game celebrates the work of the Jim Steins Foundation, raising money for programs focusing on youth leadership as well as increasing access to sporting opportunities and positive health outcomes for young Indigenous people. Steins was a legendary Melbourne men's player who made the trip from Ireland to play AFL, which was a very rare occurrence at the time. One ticket will allow patrons to access both matches, with Irish music playing both during the match and on the outskirts of Icon Park, while an Irish passport will get fans free entry. There'll be come and try Gaelic football and hurling stations outside the ground, while a dusky green Jim's cap will also be on sale. Every Melbourne goal will be celebrated with a post-goal jig from Irish dancers, accompanied by Irish fiddle, as was the case in the Demons men's match. This weekend, we're delighted that Melbourne are introducing the Jim Steins game to the AFLW. Obviously, he's made such an impact overall for our men's program, and we're delighted that it's happening in our North game, Demons veteran Dublin local Sinead Goldrick said. It's massive to bring into the W. There's so many of us Irish here, so I think it's just so important to do the same in the W program. We're playing North, so it's going to be a brilliant game. There'll be Irish dancing, we'll have the Jim's cap that we're selling for $30 too. Carlton All-Australian winger and County Mayo representative Dana Finn said the Blues were looking forward to bringing some Irish flair to the day. We're representing both the past and the present players in Jim Steins and all the players who are involved in the AFLW. It's great to have a game for the Irish, and the Aussies have been so welcoming to us in the last few years, Finn said. It's exciting, we'll have Gaelic football and hurling and all that going on pre-game. Richmond forward Evie Cleary was the captain of Meath in a former life and is enjoying her first full year in the AFLW, having missed pre-season last year due to her Gaelic football commitments. The moment I set foot in Australia, the club was so welcoming and made me feel like I was at home straight away. There's a great bunch of girls and a great culture in the club. Obviously, transitioning across to a new sport has a bunch of challenges. They're very similar but very different at the same time, Cleary said. Having their Irish community within the AFLW over here is really helpful. The girls over here have been so helpful, and some of my closer friends from home have already been over here for a few years, so being able to lean on them, you go through so many of the same emotions, whether it's homesickness or the challenges of footy, just to talk it out with them is so helpful. Goldrick is now into her eighth AFLW season, and after being one of

0: played every one of the Eagles' games this season and averaged 25 disposals, while also kicking 15 goals. He told AFL.com.au in an exclusive interview earlier this season that his off-season training program ahead of the 2026 season had held him in good stead, with the likes of teammates Ruben Jinbe and Jack Graham pushing him to improve his training levels. With people like that, they want you to get better and they want to see you succeed. To come back early and to have them send me a message when I probably didn't really want to get out of bed, like, come on, where are you? Let's go. You need those people and I really respect that, Reid said in May. It's just about flipping that mindset so that every chance you get to do these things is a chance to get better. It's the mentality that these are the next steps to hopefully one day be the best footballer in the AFL. That's the end goal. I want to set little things to be able to perform consistently to hopefully get there one day. I love going up against the big dogs that currently get that listed to their name. There's an edge in me to be like, let's go, I want to show them I'm better. I don't really like talking too much about myself, but obviously at the end of the day, I want people to be able to look at me and be saying that for sure. Reid will miss the first two games of next season after being banned for a dangerous tackle in the loss to Hawthorn in the final round. And that was Eagles star undergoes shoulder surgery, expected to be ready for pre-season, from afl.com.au.
1: On abc.net.au, Aidan AJ Mills finally wins premiership with Echuca despite brain cancer battle. This was written by Molly Painter and Fiona Parker, published on Monday the 21st of September. Echuca footballer Aidan AJ Mills has celebrated a premiership a year after he was denied a permit to play finals while undergoing treatment for brain cancer. Mills played for the Murray Bombers senior side in the Goulburn Valley Football League grand final against Shepparton yesterday, kicking two goals, including one on the final siren. Echuca won the match by 81 points, finishing 21-15-144 to Shepparton 8-12-60. Mills was moved forward late in the final quarter with coach Troy Murphy hoping he could kick a goal. He took a big mark with about 5 minutes to go and kicked the goal, Murphy said. I think everyone in the ground had tears in their eyes and were just absolutely ecstatic that he'd done it. Mills then kicked another goal on the final siren. It was just the icing on the cake. It was amazing, Murphy said. Mills was diagnosed with brain cancer during last year's football season and underwent surgery and treatment. He had played two home and away games before being cleared by the doctors to return to football in time for the finals. However, the Goulburn Valley Football League rejected Echuca's request for a special permit to allow him to play finals because he had not reached the required 3-game minimum. This year, Mills played enough games to qualify for finals and was named in Echuca's grand final side. Murphy said the players were determined to win when they took to the field. There was no way they were going to lose it for AJ, he said. Mills' mother, Katie Mills, said the scenes after the final siren were emotional, with players coming over to hug her and the family. It was obviously just a really emotional time, not only for him and us as his family, but the entire club, she told ABC Central Victoria Breakfast. Ms. Mills said he had managed to get through the entire season while achieving monthly chemotherapy. He's doing really well, she said. He's stable, no tumour progression at the moment, and that's literally best case scenario. She said he continued to have regular MRIs to monitor his condition. Murphy said the players wanted to put Mills on their shoulders after the game, but Mills told them it was about everyone. That's the type of kid he is, Murphy said. The senior premiership was part of a successful weekend for Echuca, with the reserves also winning their grand final. The club's under 15 and under 17 netball sides also secured victories, giving Echuca 4 wins from 5 grand finals. That came to us again from abc.net.au. Aidan AJ Mills finally wins premiership with Echuca despite

0: brain cancer battle.
1: We asked you to pick the greatest game this century. There was a clear winner. This was written by Martin Smith from AFL.com.au. The fans have spoken. Saturday night's preliminary final between Brisbane and Hawthorn is the best game of the century so far. On Sunday, the morning after the astonishing game at the MCG, AFL.com.au put together a list of the 10 best AFL games since 2000, ranked 1 to 10, and asked users to vote for their favourite. And the vast majority of fans agreed with us that the Lions-Hawks Classic is the best of the past 26 years, with 47.08% of the thousands of fans who voted picking that game as the best of the century. The memorable 2018 Grand Final between West Coast and Collingwood was the second favourite, with 15.93% of the vote, while the 2023 decider between Collingwood and Brisbane was next best with 8.58%. The Lions versus Hawks clash will long be remembered by the 97,835 in attendance and the millions watching at home. A high-scoring game of dramatic momentum shifts many apparent match-winning heroes and a key umpiring decision in the final 30 seconds, it was stamped as an instant classic. The Lions jumped out to 28 points at the start of the fourth term, and the Hawks hit the lead a few times in the final minutes before Hugh McCluggage capitalised on a free kick and saluted with an all-time captain's goal. What is the best game of the 21st century so far? Number 1, 2026 Prelim, Brisbane versus Hawthorn, 47.08%. Number 2, 2018 Grand Final, West Coast versus Collingwood, 15.93%. Number 3, 2023 Grand Final, Collingwood versus Brisbane, 8.58%. Number 4, 2016 Preliminary Final, Western Bulldogs versus GWS, 5.93%. Number 5, 2013 Prelim, Hawthorn versus Geelong, 5.62%. Number 6, 2010 Grand Final, Collingwood versus St Kilda, 4.56%. Number 7, 2001 Round 16, Essendon versus North Melbourne, 3.54%. Number 8, 2009 Round 14, St Kilda versus Geelong, 3.26%. Number 9, 2016 Grand Final, Western Bulldogs versus Sydney, 3.06%. And number 10, 2024 Prelim Final, Brisbane versus Geelong, 2.44%. And that was, we asked you to pick the greatest game this century. There was a clear winner, and that was written by Martin Smith from AFL.com.au.
0: And now we're coming close to the end of our program. You're all listening to Reading the Play, All Things Footy. We've got time to tip our grand final tip between Fremantle and the Brisbane Lions. It's coming up on Saturday, the 26th of September. Cal, who are you tipping?
1: I think if Fremantle were to win, they would have to play their absolute best football. And I think it would be very hard for them to turn up against a team that has obviously had a lot of recent grand final experience. But I feel like Brisbane have the ability to make a grand final really boring. So I think it's going to be a one-sided Brisbane victory.
2: I'll disagree. I think there's a reason very few sides have won three in a row, because it's that hard, and that Brisbane laid it all on the line on Saturday. The Dockers, it might not seem much, but just that one extra day might help. And I think a lot of them are going to be reminded of 13 years ago when they fell just short. And I think Fremantle by about 10 points.
0: Yes, I also think that I think it will be easy for Brisbane to believe that it's not going to be as hard as they think it will be. I think that comment by Fagan a couple of weeks ago to their loss, I think that might happen again. Yeah, it's hard to do three in a row. So sadly, even though I don't want to tip them, I will tip Fremantle by a small margin. For all your local broadcasting times, you can go to afl.com.au. And that brings us to the end of Reading the Play, All Things Footy. I'm Emma Ross, and I've been joined by Les Strong and Cal Krasnoski. 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

0: Thanks for joining me. I'm flying solo today. And in this program, we'll be off to Argentina to ride in a solar train. We'll be looking at solar storms and how they might impact train travel, would you believe? But first of all, we've got Tesla, a little trip to a Tesla factory. That's all in Planes, Trains and Automobiles on Vision Australia Radio. From the Australian newspaper and written by Yoni Bashan and published on the 16th of April, inside the Tesla factory, where humans watch machines build one car every 40 seconds. Greetings from deep inside Tesla's Shanghai Gigafactory, where I've just glimpsed an electrified version of the future. And it looks like 12 robotic arms welding a Model 3 chassis with millimetric precision of a diamond setter. No fuss, no toilet breaks, just grim efficiency. A lone human in regulation eyewear stood nearby, keeping tabs with the helpful redundancy of a dog watching you fix something beneath the kitchen sink. But it wasn't the speed that startled me, though it was considerable, nor was it the alien intelligence of those mechanical limbs, which are not actually conscious. Instead, the arresting bit was the impending obsolescence of the humans in the room. Would they be there in a few years? Every hydraulic hiss of the equipment seemed to contain a message to us all. You're finished. Surplus to requirements. This access to Tesla's shop floor marked a first for foreign journalists, though the invitation came with a swag of conditions. Our mobile phones were placed into plastic pouches that obscured the lens to prevent filming of core production trade secrets. Photography was strictly prohibited, as we were told numerous times, except in certain designated areas, which turned out to be a lobby, a loading dock, and a garage full of finished cars. It was a bit like getting invited to Disneyland and being told you could photograph the car park and a broom closet, but not the enchantment. Tesla operates 8 factories globally, but Shanghai carries particular significance in the story that Tesla and China likes to tell about itself. In 2018, after complex negotiations that must have involved more paperwork than AUKUS, Elon Musk became the first foreign carmaker to retain 100% ownership of his enterprise here. Not a joint venture or a deal squared away with a state-owned enterprise, which is the usual price of admission, but full ownership. This matters enormously right now because the Chinese government keeps impressing upon the world, publicly and privately, that it's open for business. It's eager to encourage foreign investment. And the Tesla story is an excellent one to tell. Could even be the reason we were invited. Musk secured favourable loans, reduced tax rates, and a 50-year lease on an 86-hectare of prime Shanghai real estate in Lingang. Construction started in January 2019, a few months after the deal was signed, and the first cars rolled off the line in December that same year. Today, according to Wang Hao, the president of Tesla China, the factory produces 950,000 cars annually. One vehicle, he says, every 40 seconds. Shanghai is Tesla's primary export hub, and all its components are sourced locally, a fact repeated several times, so it must be important. It means Tesla can ship a Model Y from Shanghai to Canada for less than it costs from American soil. Yet, for all its scale and brilliance, Tesla's a big player, but not the main player, in a highly contested marketplace. In 2024, it commanded about 6% of China's EV market, placing it in third position. A year later, that had contracted to 4.9%, or fifth place. Above it sit big shots such as BYD and a crowded battlefield of Chinese manufacturers such as Geely, Li Auto, Wuling, Niao, Xpeng, all of them engaged in a ferocious price war and vying for dominance. But let's go back to the Gigafactory. We don't see any cars on the factory line on our arrival. First come the lanyards, handed to us at the entrance by unsmiling handlers. Red ones attached to red passes proclaimed in English, Tesla, build a world of amazing abundance, a concept we'll hear about again and again on the tour. Up we walk with our phones entombed to the staff canteen, where the promised abundance manifests as shrimp, braised beef, whitebait, scrambled eggs, and stir-fried bok choy served in bento boxes. This is presumably the same configuration served to the Chinese workforce, who, according to Wang's very precise statistics, account for 99.9% of the employees. A colleague jokes that being here is a bit like visiting Willy Wonka's chocolate factory. Behave yourself, don't photograph anything proprietary, and maybe Tesla's peculiar impresario, Musk, will reward you with a free car at the end of the tour. Except here, as we soon discover, you'll walk around feeling less like poverty-stricken Charlie Bucket with all his courage and hope and decency, and instead more like Augustus Gloop, that other monument to abundance about to be sucked up into the chocolate pipes of Musk's automated future. We're shown something like a bento multipack and a bento inverter assembly. I ask later, because it can't be a coincidence, whether this explains the bento box lunch we just consumed. Tesla confirms in a statement that bento is indeed what the engineers call the battery modules because they're shaped like a Japanese bento box. But there's no special significance or connection between today's lunch bento offerings and this name. It was simply a coincidence. It's a dead end to rival the Wonka factory's tiny door. Is this going to be a whimsical place or not? We observe something called Hayoki testing. Men at desks scrutinise computer screens in silence. The factory floor is laboratory spotless. Robotic machines labour autonomously and mysteriously behind sets of security doors. There's enormous vat of red liquid, the purpose of which goes unexplained. 15 minutes in, nothing remotely resembles a car, though everything suggests their imminent arrival. We're herded into a briefing room to watch a video, a film in which Musk appears like an on-screen prophet to narrate a vision for humanity's future. Self-driving cars, humanoid robots serving wine with the grace of butlers wiping down benchtops. It'll happen, says Musk as the movie ends. Wang stands up. Tesla is not only a vehicle company, he says. We are also an AI and robot company. Protective eyewear is mandatory as we enter the inner sanctum of the Gigafactory proper, and the moment we step inside, it's a sensory assault. The smell of metal on metal arrives first, then the mechanical whir of robotics. Sparks shower and trail like dying fireworks along the floor. With every burst, a car joint is born. Up ahead, more robots. Hundreds of them. An army. A plague. They are the biggest we'll see today. Rows upon rows of enormous mechanical arms, each one moving faster than any human hand could follow. They do not pause or hesitate. They do not tire or require a performance review. To watch them is to feel so humanly inadequate. Supervisors dwarfed by these machines stand nearby as a hedge against catastrophe, loading aluminium and steel into position. This is prep work that, for now, remains beyond the machine's capability. We watch the supervisors watching the robots, and we're watched by Tesla's security personnel, ensuring nobody sneaks a forbidden photograph. To do so, anyway, really wouldn't capture the reality. Above us, wheelless Teslas advance on an overhead conveyor in various states of completion, pieces added at station until something recognisably car-shaped emerges at the other end. There are 500 robots in just this section of the factory, they tell us, and fewer than 200 humans. The flexibility of the robots is not so good, our guide concedes, which is why human labour is still required. A few of us laugh nervously at the slipping human numbers. We are so doomed. At the tour's end, we're granted questions with Wang in a space where finished Teslas undergo final inspections. He speaks of the robust March sales figures, of the remarkable fact Tesla spends not a dollar on advertising in China, relying instead on word of mouth. Our products must tell what our world will be in the future, he says through a translator. With AI and clean energy, human society will enter into abundance. But an abundance of what, exactly? Free time? Joblessness? Existential angst? We surrender our red lanyards and board the bus back towards central Shanghai, back to the city, to the French concession, where the dumplings happily are still made by hand, not by robot, in the windows of tiny, well-lit restaurants. Imperfect they may be, yes, and a little bit expensive to maintain, but each still bears the assuring palm print of its maker. A dip into the future, maybe. Inside the Tesla factory, where humans watch machines build one car every 40 seconds. That report was from the Australian newspaper and it was written by Yoni Bashan and published on April the 26th, 2026. Let's go train riding now and in Argentina. From the BBC, bbc.com, written by Monica Mead and published on the 13th of July. Ride Argentina's first solar train through 10,000 years of indigenous history. The train, a sleek, glass-sided two-carriage capsule, looked almost too futuristic for the landscape it was about to enter. As it eased out of the historic village of Volcan, panpipe music drifted through the carriage and the Quebrada de Humahuaca opened around us, a narrow, high-altitude valley of thorn scrub, red dirt and folded peaks that's carried people, goods and beliefs for more than 10,000 years. This is one of South America's oldest cultural corridors, a route first crossed by hunter-gatherers around 9,000 BC and later travelled by indigenous traders, Inca messengers, Spanish colonists, muleteers and railway workers. Well, today another chapter has been added to that long history, Latin America's first solar-powered train. Launched in June 2024, the Quebrada Solar Train revives part of a 19th century railway through indigenous villages in Argentina's Jujuy province. The 42-kilometre route links historic villages where pre-Inca, Inca and living Andean traditions still overlap. Along the way, it follows part of the Cuacpacnan, the vast Inca road network that once connected communities across the Andes from present-day Colombia to Argentina and Chile. But the train is not just a sustainable way to sightsee through the Andean mountains and adobe villages. Officials hope the zero emissions railway will bring tourism income to communities and archaeological sites along the valley, helping younger residents remain on ancestral land while honouring the values that have long shaped life here: respect for Pachamama, the Mother Earth, reciprocity and balance. And for visitors, it offers the chance to travel through a landscape where ancient traditions remain part of everyday life. Slow travel through a living valley. Travelling at a modest 33 kilometres per hour, the train gives me time to study the valley as we leave Volcan for our first stop at Tumbaya. Thanks to around 300 sunny days a year, the carriages glide almost silently through the landscape. Around me are mostly Argentine tourists and retired couples rather than international visitors, all settling in for a leisurely day of culture and history. Long stretches of greenery slip past the window, with deep crevices cutting into the slopes and cactus-studded hills rising on each side. The ride is so gentle that when we arrive, I barely feel the train coming to a halt. From the station, our onboard guide, Nestor Mariotti, leads us through Tumbaya's cobblestone streets, past two labourers patching the wall of a small home. "I bet you don't see this type of brick at home," Mariotti says to me, pointing out the sun-dried clay bricks used in many of the village buildings. "It's traditional here, a technique taught from father to son for more than 1,000 years." we pause again at the bold yellow Nuestra Señora de los Dolores Church. Today the village is almost silent, but Mariotti tells me that only a few weeks earlier, before Holy Week, hundreds of thousands of devotees had passed through for the Punta Corral pilgrimage into the mountains. This is one of the most important places for us in the Quebrada de Humahuaca, he says. It might be extremely quiet here today, but a few weeks ago it was overflowing with people. Onwards, through the valley, the land becomes drier and more barren streaks of red begin to appear on the pointed peaks. At Pumacara station, we transfer into minivans and snake 3.5 kilometres along a side road towards the village. Other than the cloudless sky, everything has a rosy hue. Behind the village's low adobe buildings, the famous Cerro de los Siete Colores, the Hill of Seven Colours, rises in bands of pink, red, purple and ochre. In the main square, artisan stalls spill over with ponchos, blankets and belts made from hand-spun llama wool, alongside clay pots, cordon cactus lamps and baskets of cocoa leaves. A few streets away is the entrance to the Paseo de los Colorados, a 30-minute trail looping through the Mars-like mountains. If you see cans or bottles in a pile, please leave them there, says Maria Aguero, the ticket officer at the gate. These, along with cocoa leaves and cigarettes, are spiritual offerings. The items are left on small stone cairns, known as apachetas, in a way of expressing gratitude for the Pachamama and asking for safe onward travel. In Huihui, similar rituals continue throughout the year, and some smaller offerings remain part of daily life. Ancient roots and everyday traditions. Back on the train, we continue to Orneas, where branches of red, yellow and purple flowers line the path from the station. Passing an old two-wheeled farming cart, we soon reach the postal museum of Los Orneas, where in our museum guide, Alberto, is waiting for us. During the 18th century, passing merchants and couriers came here to catch up on sleep while travelling between Buenos Aires and Upper Peru, which is now known as Bolivia, he says. But as you'll see inside, the human history of the Quebrada de Humahuaca dates back more than 10,000 years before this place was built. Inside the large single-story estate, the valley's long human history comes to life. I learn that it was first used by nomadic hunter-gatherer communities around 9000 BC and then became a trade route for the indigenous Onoguaca people who moved salt and clay pottery through the valley. Later it was claimed and paved by the Inca Empire before becoming the Royal Silver Road during the Spanish conquest in the 16th century. As we glide towards Mayamara, back on the train, the landscape softens into agriculture, with vineyards, orchards and 1,500-year-old walled terraces where quinoa has been grown for more than a millennia. Outside Mayamara station, a market is filled with the sweet, earthy smell of black mint, Andean saffron and medicinal muño muño, a native herb. Crates of red, purple, white and brown Andean potatoes sit beside the ripe peaches, figs and grapes. Feeling peckish, I head to the plaza and order a quinoa and goat cheese empanada from La Casa de las Empanadas. Humita, enchala and tamales are also on the menu, both steamed corn-based dishes that date back thousands of years. When I ask Miriam, the owner, about her business, she tells me she's very happy that the train brings more customers every day so I can keep cooking and share the food of our ancestors with people who aren't from around here. At the train's final stop, Tilcara, it's a 30-minute walk up to the Pucará de Tilcara archaeological site. This pre-Incan stone fortress was built by the Omaguaca more than 1,100 years ago, and it's thought that up to 2,000 people once lived here. From its hilltop walls, it's easy to understand why communities settled here. The valley stretches in every direction, both defensible and fertile. Below, artisan markets continue the traditions of weaving and pottery that have been practiced here for centuries. Before we return to Volcan, Mariotti shares a final thought. Years ago, there was no work here except during vacations. Today, we have steady employment, he says. By coming here, you're giving young people and future generations the opportunity to stay in our towns, to study, to professionalise ourselves, and most importantly, to work here on our land without the need to migrate to the big city. So while you spend a few days of rest and relaxation here in my province, it completely changes our lives. Well, and they're doing it all on a solar-powered train. Ride Argentina's first solar train through 10,000 years of Indigenous history. That was written by Monica Mead, and it was published on the 13th of July by the BBC.com.
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0: I would never have thought to look in the New Scientist magazine to find a story about planes, trains and or automobiles, but I just happened to be flipping through the magazine the other day. This issue from the 6th of June, and the story on page 14 is Space Storms Could Cause Train Chaos. Critical safety equipment in train systems around the world may need to be modified due to the threat posed by solar wind, finds Michael Lepage. A number of electrical systems in the railways of many countries, including the UK, are vulnerable to space weather. In the worst case, a red signal could be turned green, potentially causing a deadly train crash, says Cameron Patterson at Lancaster University in the UK. You could have disruptions to signalling systems, which are crucial to railway safety, he says. We have to prepare for these things now, and getting that message across, I think, is really important. The sun is constantly blasting out charged particles, as well as light. This solar wind is what causes auroras. Sometimes the sun emits more material than usual in what's known as a solar storm, which can affect Earth's magnetic field. The main danger is to satellites, but solar storms can also affect electrical systems on the ground because any change to a magnetic field can induce unexpected currents, including in railway tracks. That's a problem because many railway systems rely on direct currents running through sections of track to detect the presence or absence of trains, says Patterson. When a train passes through, it changes the amount of current flowing. When you introduce geomagnetically induced currents into the mix, that can cause all sorts of anomalies, turning signals that should be green red or the reverse, Cameron told a recent meeting of the European Geosciences Union in Vienna. So you've got to remember these trains are going at very high speeds. If they don't have advance warning, it might be too late to slow down, he says. Patterson knows of only one clear case of signals being affected during a solar storm in Sweden in July 1982. They saw signals switching and linked it to geomagnetically induced currents flowing through that track section, says Cameron. He suspects that there have been many more cases like this, but it seldom occurs to engineers that space weather might be to blame. By the time engineers reach the scene, the storm is usually over and they find nothing wrong, he says. In Russia, researchers found correlations between solar storms and signalling anomalies. While red signals turning green is the biggest danger, green signals turning red can also cause major disruption. If trains get stuck and electrical systems fail, passengers may leave the train, putting themselves in danger, says Patterson. The risk is thankfully low. Solar storms strong enough to cause this kind of issue happen only around once every 30 years, he says. But a 1-in-100-year event might very well happen next month. Very large storms could cause widespread blackouts, including major disruption. Some countries use a different signalling system, in which magnetic sensors count the number of passing train wheels, says Patterson. It isn't clear if these systems are vulnerable to geomagnetically induced currents. A number of other train systems are also vulnerable to disruption from solar storms, he says, including transformers connected to overhead electric lines, the systems used to tilt trains as they round curves at high speed, radio communications, and the satellite navigation systems used for the purposes such as detecting precise locations of trains. Patterson is now collaborating with Network Rail, the Rail Safety Standards Board, and engineering companies in the UK to help them make systems more resilient. It was hard to get those conversations started, he said, but they're taking it seriously. Magnus Wick at the Swedish Institute of Space Physics agrees that signalling anomalies due to solar storms may be going undetected. They may experience a short disturbance and then it's back to normal, and they don't know what caused it and have no evidence of it, he says. Wick says Sweden modified its railway system in the 1950s after signals turned from red to green during geomagnetic storms in the 1930s. In the 1982 incident, it turned from green to red, which he says is less serious. The Swedish Transport Administration probably don't know if this can occur again or if it's happened multiple times, he says. We've discussed a possible study to check for past geomagnetic disturbances and compare with error logs, but that's not official. So, would you believe it? And there's many things that can cause train problems, cause them stopping, but one wouldn't necessarily have thought of coronas and space storms. Space Storms Could Cause Train Chaos by Michael LaPlage, and that was reported in New Scientist on the 6th of June 2026. That's a case of sometimes the most interesting things turn up in the oddest of places. But you'll always hear it on Planes, Trains and Automobiles from Vision Australia Radio. I'm John Westland. I hope you've had a great half an hour with me. I've enjoyed it, certainly. And I'll be back at the same time next week on Vision Australia Radio with more from the world of travel, whether it be by a plane, a train, or a car. Thanks for listening. See you next week.

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7: Big Bangs. 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
8: In our last episode, we finished up speaking about the difficulties of fixed pitch instruments in joining up with instruments that worked at a different pitch. Let us continue now with Howard Goodall. Worse still, keyboard instruments were expected to be able to play all the notes in all 12 keys, and for all the hundreds of notes available to be in tune, that is, compatible with each other. Keyboard instruments, harpsichords, organs, clavichords weren't allowed the cop-out of being in just one key all the time. They were supposed to be all things to all people. Tempering, or creating temperaments, was the method by which keyboard makers went about this seemingly impossible mission. If you are trying to make compatible all the 12 key families, you come across the dreaded Pythagorean comma on a grand Tyrannosaurus Rex scale. I'll give you one example of this, although it is, I'm afraid, devilishly tricky. The key of C has as its sixth the note of A. A also acts as the third note of the key of F, the fifth note of the key of D, the second note of the key of G, and so on and so forth. I hate to be the one to break the grim news about this, but all those as are slightly different. The solution to this nightmare scenario is pretty obvious. You make them all the same. This, though, is much, much easier said than done. This was the tempering task par excellence for keyboard makers and tuners of the period 1400 to 1700. by trying manfully to cope with all the extra notes composers wanted, to tune their strings to fit with all those other instruments in the orchestra, keyboard tuners ended up with some deformed and mutated note relationships. The wolf tones we encountered earlier. A whole science grew up dedicated to adjusting a keyboard's tuning system so that it could make its myriad notes interlock. Controversy raged throughout Europe as how one made the key families work harmoniously together on a keyboard. Lurking behind all this tempering, tuning, and wolfing about was a simple, terrifying truth waiting to be unearthed. This was the concept of an equal temperament. In other words, a tuning system that artificially divided up the octave of 12 notes into 12 mathematically equal parts. Though it wouldn't affect banish the remote 13th to 21st notes altogether, it would make all A's, all G's, all C's the same, and it would make all notes disobey nature's harmonic laws. It might solve the keyboard's mounting tuning difficulties in one go. During the Renaissance, everything was being explored with reference to numbers. Mathematical perspective in art, the pendulum clock, the Fibonacci sequence, and so on. In music, too, a quest began to find a mathematical solution to the Pythagorean comma. Most great mathematicians and physicists of the period, 1550 to 1700, were intrigued by the science of music. From Galileo Galilei's study of sound and vibrating strings of 1600 to Robert Boyle's experiments on sound in 1660. Johannes Kepler used musical analogies to explain the movement of the planets, and Christian Huygens experimented with the layout of the keyboard, but a crucial contribution to the practical implementation of an equal-tempered tuning system was made by the great Dutch mathematician and engineer Simon Stevin. Stevin, a contemporary of Galilei, was the founder of the modern decimal system, among other things. But between the 1580s and 1600, he also put his mind to working out the precise calculations required to tune a keyboard to an equal temperament based on Pythagoras' original scheme. But knowing the precise distance that notes in your scale should be from each other, that is 1.0594630.94 times the frequency value of the note below, as it happens, is one thing. Being able to implement it is quite another. No one in Stevin's time had the technology to act on his figures. Indeed, he had no idea that in the musical world the various trial and error forms of temperament, that is, tuning the 12 notes by ear, were getting closer and closer to his calculated measurements by sheer human graft. Amid all this, many composers were still uncomfortable with the idea of a standardized, mathematically even scale, believing that the purity of the old note discrepancies gave music a certain richness of tone which would be lost in an all-purpose system. But then, out of the blue, a genius burst abruptly onto the scene and changed musical history with a single composition. The Big Bang actually occurred within the walls of Curtin Castle in East Germany. And the man behind it was none other than Curtin's head of music, Johann Sebastian Bach. In the early years of the 18th century, keyboard tuners had been getting closer to their aim of providing the all-singing, all-dancing, all-keys-available keyboard. Suddenly, though, they were faced with the possibility that someone had got there first. Geniuses forced the pace of change and progress, and Bach was no exception. He published a collection of preludes and fugues for the harpsichord, or clavichord, that included in it pieces for every single known key. Bach had managed to tune an instrument capable of playing all the keys at one sitting. He knew what a breakthrough his book was and called it the Well-Tempered Clavier, announcing proudly on the cover of his manuscript that the preludes and fugues, 24 in the first book, were to be played at the keyboard, the clavier, in all the major and minor keys. We don't know if it was Bach himself who tuned the instrument to achieve this amazing feat, or one of his pupils, but the challenge to the world's keyboard makers was now clear. It could be done. The publication of Bach's Well-Tempered Clavier in 1722 is one of the landmarks of European music history. If you had to find the 10 most important pieces of music ever written, it would be in the top 5. In Bach's own lifetime, its influence was rapid and dramatic. Later, both Mozart and Beethoven paid homage to the collection's brilliance and importance. Composers and players throughout the continent treated the 48, as it later became known after he released the follow-up second volume, in reverential awe. Bach himself moved to a more prestigious job as music director of the St. Thomas Church in Leipzig not long afterwards. Leipzig then, as now, was a major trading and cultural centre, and by the time, a half century later, the Leipzig music publishers Breitkopf and Hertel published an edition of Bach's keyboard works Europe-wide, the Well-Tempered Keyboard was a universal fact of life. While it was undoubtedly a gigantic landmark in the story of the keyboard, it wasn't, strictly speaking, the very first use of all the keys. This had been possible on the fretted lute for some time. A composer called Giacomo Gorzanis wrote a collection of 24 dance suites in the 1560s using all 12 keys in quasi-major and minor arrangements for the lute. But you were expected to be able to retune the instrument between pieces to suit the new key you were going to use. Bach's achievement was greater because a keyboard instrument's tuning is fixed at the outset and you couldn't possibly retune all the strings every time you turned the page. Even before Gozzani's lute collection, the 14th century Roberts Bridge Codex, a manuscript anthology of keyboard pieces, contains music using all the sharps and flats, but these pieces were never meant to be played in one go. The codex itself was compiled from many different sources at different times. Moreover, the distinct identity of many of the keys used would have been fairly murky in the 14th century, since no one knew what tuning system the writers of this time would have expected, nor precisely what the different keys were supposed to sound like.
7: Big Bangs, the story of five discoveries that changed musical history, by Howard Goodall, published in 2001 by Vintage and read for the RPH Network by Peter Theodore.
8: Bach's work, whether he intended to or not, opened up spectacular new possibilities and began a new chapter in Western music. But Well Temperament was in fact the penultimate step in a process that led to the introduction of Equal Temperament, a system as important to music as penicillin was to medicine or the internal combustion engine was to the motor car. Equal Temperament was a big idea, one that had been around for ages, but it took a surprisingly long time to take center stage. What's more, its propagation and its adoption as a universal language for music owes a huge debt to inventors quite outside the world of music. You won't be surprised to learn that the Chinese had looked at the notion of a mathematically equal division of notes in the scale too. Indeed, anyone who has observed the annoying discrepancy of the Pythagorean comma comes up with the same question. The concept of equal temperament, in which all 12 notes within the octave are equidistant, is easier to talk and write about than do. Which is why it took so long for it to prevail. For a start, it requires some extremely detailed mathematical data, which is all very well, but fiendishly difficult to apply to a musical instrument when all you've got is a tuning spanner and a pair of ears. It seems that Chinese musical theorists were coming to the same conclusions as their Western counterparts at roughly the same time.

as we're aware, took up his suggestion, as they were quite happy with their pentatonic scale of 5 notes and couldn't see any point in making their music making more complicated. Meanwhile, in Europe, theorists were looking at exactly the same proposition. Vincenzo Galilei, for example, wrote about it in 1581. Did the Easterners and Westerners know about each other's findings? Later documents survive, notably a 1735 treatise by a Jesuit missionary working at the court of the Manchurian Emperor Kangxi, 1662-1722, detailing Chinese musical practice and theory. But this man, Jean-Baptiste de Halde, claimed that the Chinese had, by the time of his sojourn there, lost virtually all of their ancient learning in the art of music. Craftsmen were making lutes and viols. They were precursors to the modern violin family, whose frets were laid out as a series of equally distanced notes, although this method was thought to be unworkable for all other musicians. Early advocates of an equal temperament system were the abbot of San Martino in Sicily, Girolamo Rosselli, and Giuseppe Zarlino, the head of music at St. Mark's, Venice. Easily the most influential musical appointment in Europe, who published the seminal treatises Le Istituzioni Armoniche in 1558 and Supplementi Musicali in 1588. Zarlino's pupil was Vincenzo Galilei. In the 17th century, some composers, such as Girolamo Frescobaldi and his pupil Johann Jakob Froberger, began suggesting the idea of equal temperament for keyboard instruments, but a workable method of implementation was still deemed impossible. By the time of Bach's Well-Tempered Clavier, an actual attempt to tune an instrument into 12 equal notes was still out of reach. But the publication of his collection sent musicians thinking. Why, you may be wondering, didn't Bach's well-tempered system prevail as a new standard? The reason is that it was one man's tuning at one particular time on a few instruments in one region of Germany. Bach never wrote down precisely how it had been achieved. Students and scholars can't with any certainty recreate his methods. His pupil, Johann Philipp Kirnberger, later developed a temperament, now known excitingly as Kirnberger III, thought to be fairly close to his ideal. But the art of tuning is so delicate and personal that it is unlikely that many other people outside his immediate region knew of it for some time. His temperament was so particular and subjective, it couldn't become a standard. The ideal of an all-key family's keyboard instrument was the same for all, but the ways of achieving it varied enormously from region to region. For a while, the older mean-tone temperaments, Bach's well temperament, and the notion of a new equal temperament coexisted. Partisan schools developed for and against the new ideas. J.S. Bach's son, Carl Philipp Emanuel Bach, seems to have been converted to the goal of an equal temperament, and the French composer, Jean-Philippe Rameau, became a powerful voice in its favour. But coexistence probably couldn't last. One French contemporary of Rameau summed up the tussle: "After these motley combats, one system will become victorious."
If fortune favours the best system, music will gain thereby.

0: a real advantage, and in any case, it will at least profit from the convenience of having the same ideas and the same language accepted everywhere. By the end of the 18th century, the eventual triumph of equal temperament was increasingly seen as inevitable. Its adoption in the 1840s by the London piano firm John Broadwood, then the undisputed leader in the market, was decisive. The older mean tone systems never recovered. Broadwood's adoption of equal temperament, though, was only made possible by the intervention of another inventor from outside music, Henry Maudslay. Maudslay's perfection of the precision metal lathe in 1800 was one of the momentous events of the industrial age. The Maudslay lathe made it possible to build other lathes of unprecedented precision, which in turn could calibrate the tuning of assembly line pianos with great accuracy. The strings could be strung 3 to a note at extremely high tension on iron frames and mathematically tuned to equal temperament. The magic number that Staven calculated in 1584 could at last be applied with accuracy and ease. With all the 12 keys now easily available, composers exploited the new facility with reckless abandon, changing key all over the place in a desperate pursuit for more dramatic, disturbing, or sensuous effects. The problem with equal temperament to this point had been that it was notoriously difficult to tune, as in effect tuners tuning by ear had been required to nudge the notes slightly off-center to make the maths work. In equal temperament, you see, all the notes on a scale were a little out of tune. They all shift over from their proper natural positions to accommodate the comma, the leftover amount at the end of a scale. To make the 13th note the same as the first note, all notes must be shunted away from their rightful home. The old Pythagorean just ratios have to be abandoned. The most basic note-creating ratio of all, the 2/3 ratio that gives you a dominant or fifth, that is C to G, for example, is no longer a true natural dominant, but an artificial, not quite right dominant. This is why equal temperament is such a compromise. Even the instruments that don't have to have a temperament, like the violin family, are obliged to play by the same rules and regulations obeyed by those that do. There's no point playing a true perfect dominant, that is a fifth, on your violin if the pianist accompanying you can't. He's louder and more powerful than you, and he's got hundreds and hundreds of dominants, fifths, tuned his way to your puny few. Consequently, you conform to his standard. With Victorian precision engineering, equal temperament could be applied to many other instruments. With the use of the industrial lathe, it was now possible to bore woodwind instruments with pinpoint accuracy and create beautifully even brass valves and molded horns. All manufactured instruments became standardized to equal temperament, mass-produced and exported. The Victorian Empire of equal temperament set out to conquer the world, suffocating the gentler but less reliable old systems. Indeed, one of the most devastatingly effective weapons in the triumph of equal temperament was the seemingly innocuous piano accordion. The accordion, a Viennese invention of the late 19th century, was the world's first portable keyboard. It reached parts other keyboards couldn't reach, and it had two important characteristics. First, it made its sound by pressurized air passing across wafer-thin metal reeds. That is, when you blow across a piece of grass and make a horrid squeaking noise, you are using the same technique. These metal reeds were fixed mechanically to a board and almost never lost their factory set perfect pitch. They therefore stubbornly adhered to the equal temperament system given them by the manufacturer. The accordion's name actually means tuned. Secondly, an accordion was loud, louder than any other of the folk instruments around at the turn of the century. Over the course of the 20th century, the accordion gradually became integrated into remote folk cultures with its promise of a fuller sound. Wedding and dance music in particular benefited hugely from the accordion's greater firepower. In the process, it drowned out the old temperaments, forcing voices and stringed instruments that had hitherto used antique or exotic tuning styles to conform to its westernized standard.
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9: We've all done it, stood in judgment of someone else, certain we had it right. But what happens if we've got it wrong, completely wrong? Well, on Tuesday's program, we watched as justice began to roll down. Hi, I'm Clayton Bjellin, and today on Insight for Living, Chuck Swindoll shows us what happened next when justice converged with something even more surprising. It's a scene of accountability, but also of grace and restoration. If you've been carrying guilt or waiting to be made whole, this message is for you. Chuck picks up the study now in Job chapter 42 in the Bible.
10: Came about after the Lord had spoken these words to Job, verse 7, that the Lord said to Eliphaz the Temanite, "My wrath is kindled against you and against your two friends, because y'all have not spoken of me what is right as my servant Job has." That's the reason he was angry. Now, the reason is given here at the end of verse 7, and it is repeated in the very same words at the end of verse 8. Look at it, "because you have not spoken of me what is right as my servant Job has." Because. What does it mean, they had not spoken of him what was right? Well, one man put it this way. In their effort to uphold God's justice, they limited his sovereignty. Isn't that an interesting way to put it? They had insisted that human suffering is always the result of sinfulness. And that boxed God in. It's not true. It's not always the reason people suffer. It is a reason on occasion, but it's not always, and it's not true in the case of Job. They claimed Job had some secret sin. They claimed Job had wrong and transgression that was hidden, and if he would only come to terms with it and deal with it, then he'd be healed of this. And that's wrong. It isn't right. They didn't speak of God as they should have. "You have not spoken to me what was right, as my servant Job had." You know what this underscores? And if you're a teacher, hear me well. We who are teachers, we who are communicators of the truth, God cares very much that he is presented in an accurate manner. Let's be sure we do our homework. Let's be sure we represent him accurately. The cults feed on this very wrong, not speaking of him what is right. They'll give half verses, or they'll give principles that can't be defended in the scriptures. They're notorious for this kind of teaching. Legalists claim that they stand on the word of God, and so they'll use the word of God to manipulate you or shame you, claiming various characteristics of God as the basis of their condemnation, and you live under the guilt of that kind of teaching. It's not a fair representation of the living God. "These men have not presented me correctly. They've not said what is right." I have a good friend who was a part of a real liberal church for his growing up years, and it wasn't until he was in his mid-30s that began to dawn on him what he was missing as he was exposed to evangelical teaching, and he realized what he was missing. And he said to me on one occasion, "You know what, Chuck, I realized that they would have loved me right into hell." What a chilling way to put that. I heard all about the love of God and the goodness of God. I never heard of the justice and the righteousness and the holiness of God. And whatever, it was okay. God's full of love. And that's presenting him in a wrong light. You men have been guilty of that. Now, I also love the fact that the Lord does something about it. He doesn't say, "As a result, get out of my existence," or "go to your room," or "you're finished." Now, that's not gracious. That's not merciful. There's justice rolling down, but notice the mercy. "Now therefore," verse 8, presents the mercy. "You have done this, and it is wrong, and you have not done as my servant Job has done. Now therefore," here's what you do about it. Look at the plan. "Take for yourselves 7 bulls and 7 rams." Okay, you got it? This is unusual teaching because it's Old Testament teaching. And in the Old Testament days, when you came to bring your offering of request for forgiveness, relief from your guilt and wrongdoing, you came with an animal. And you brought the animal before the Lord in various different numbers of animals and different kinds of animals, and sometimes fowl. And you would usually cut the throat of the animal, blood would be spilled out, and sometimes you would even place the entire carcass of the animal, as in this case. You would lay it on an altar that's blazing with fire, and it would consume it, and the smoke would come before God as a sweet-smelling aroma. It's all very strange to us. We didn't live in that era. We've never seen such a thing. But in those days, that's how God's anger is assuaged. It's satisfied. You come with an offering and you place it on this altar and it'll be consumed and I will forgive you. Look at where they were to bring this. By the way, it was a costly offering, wasn't it? Not just seven animals, but seven bulls that could be used for the purpose of enlarging the cattle in their fields. But no, I want seven bulls and I want seven rams. He specifies, and I want you to go to my servant Job and offer up a burnt offering. This word means a whole burnt offering from the hoof all the way to the nose. The entire carcass is to be laid on the altar, one after another after another. You're to go and do this before my servant Job. Look, the one who was offended receives the offering of the offender. Really, the ultimate offended is the Lord God himself, who had been misrepresented. And my servant Job will pray for you. I love that. The offended prays now for the offenders. For, look closely, for I will accept him. The Hebrew says, I will lift his face up. Isn't that a great way to put it? Job will lift his face up. I will accept his intercession on your behalf. As you've offered the offerings and he prays, I will lift his face up that I may not do with you according to your folly, meaning that I may not do for you what you deserve. Because he repeats, you have not spoken of me what is right as my servant Job had. Did you miss something? I went over it rather quickly. Four times he calls Job his servant. What an honorable title. Verse 7 concludes, as my servant Job has spoken of what is right. Verse 8, three times, bring these bulls and rams and go to my servant Job. Offer the burnt offering and my servant Job. And the end of that verse 8, my servant Job has spoken what is right. In ancient days, in days of the Old Testament, a servant, it was an honorable title for one who served the living God. It speaks of a bonding between the two. There's a closeness between us. He and I have this relationship that is dear and near. It's a title of honor, and it's a good place for me to add, anytime you're engaged in the service of the king, you are engaged in an honorable work, whatever it may be, however God may have you serving. Perhaps one that very few people would even know your name, but you serve faithfully there as a servant of his. You are honoring him in that. It's an honorable role. Now, justice has come rolling down. Here are these men who have been standing over Job as judges, now getting the animals and coming up before Job and offering their offering, waiting for Job's prayers. Isn't this a great scene? I mean, this is time for humble pie to be consumed by these three men. It's good for them. It's good for us to confess our wrongdoing to those we have offended and to say by our actions we have done what is wrong against you. And our presence is here in all this vulnerability to say to you, we trust our God to cleanse us from the wrong. Pray for me. And they come And Job does exactly what the Lord told him to do. Look at Eliphaz, verse 9. Eliphaz and Bildad and Zophar went and did. Well, I have a feeling they did it rather quickly. There was no arguing, there's no wrestling, there's no reluctance. Because remember, when the Lord instructs, there's no other alternative that will bring any sense of peace and relief. And they did exactly as the Lord told them. And look at this, the Lord lifted up the face of Job. I love that. It's great that Job doesn't say, okay, kneel down. Guys that put me through hell, I'm going to see what you look like when you're humble. Kneel down. Now get on your faces. None of that. I think Job, in this moment, having learned what he's learned and having repented as he's repented in verse 6, I don't think he carried any further rancor. I don't think there was any sense of lingering offense. I think he considered himself privileged to represent the need before the Lord. It was part of his obedience too, wasn't it? When he lifted up his face. What a grand scene is here. You know what's happening? Sins are being washed away. That's the greatest moment. There's justice and there's mercy. You know what that represents for all of us? The cross. The cross. That's why the death of Christ is called efficacious. That's why it is effective. Because God's justice against sin is satisfied in the death of the Lamb. And God's mercy is revealed in the forgiveness of those who trust in the Lamb. Frederick Faber put it this way, there's a wideness in God's mercy as the wideness of the sea. There is kindness in His justice, which is more than liberty. And the next generation, William Newell, wrote a song we've sung throughout our growing up years as Christians. Says the same thing, in other words, years I spent in vanity and pride, caring not my Lord was crucified, knowing not it was for me. He died on Calvary. By God's word, at last my sin I learned, then I trembled at the law I'd spurned, till my guilty soul imploring turned to Calvary. Oh, the love that drew salvation's plan. Oh, the grace that brought it down to man. Oh, the mighty gulf that God did span at Calvary. Mercy there was great, and grace was free. Pardon there was multiplied to me. There my burdened soul found liberty at Calvary. At Calvary. Justice rolled down, and when it did, mercy washed over them and graciously got them all back on their feet. Wonderful, wonderful setting. Now, the full reward will wait till our next time, but just get a little peek through the tent door here. Look at verse 10. And the Lord restored the fortunes of Job. When? He prayed. Not until. I got the word when circled in a bright blue in my Bible. When he prayed for his friends, the Lord restored the fortunes, and the Lord increased all that Job had twofold. Isn't that just like him? I told you he was the best at justice. All these long, sleepless nights and restless, painful days, all of the sermons he's had to sit through and listen to from these clowns that have been acting like they're representing truth and their judgmental spirit. And now Job, broken in his own repentance, having his face lifted up on behalf of his friends restored because of the mercy. And now, grace on top of grace, he looks up and the Lord says, hey, Job, come here, it's going to be twice as good. Boils are gone. I mean, why not? I mean, he made us, so is all it takes. And he blows them away, and he gets his health back, and he gets his home back, and he gets his property back, and he finally gets his family back. There's grace here, so he doesn't get twice as many kids. He gets the same number of kids, 10. He didn't want 20 kids, but he got 10 kids back. Remember, Job prayed not for himself, and please observe, not for his own restoration of fortune. It wasn't like winning the divine lottery where he lucked out. He has no plans. He has no knowledge of how the story would end. All he knows is that the Lord says, you lift up your face before me. You pray for these friends. And they come in with humility and offer up their sacrifices. And Job prays for his friends. And the Lord is so pleased when it's done right. And he says, now, come here, Job. I tell you what I'm going to do. By the way, you know what's wonderful too? Where's Satan? In your face, Satan. His silence reveals that he has now witnessed the truth of what God had told him. Consider my servant Job. He has integrity. Though you may not kill him, you can touch him. And even if you touch him, he'll never curse me. And so the Lord blesses, and that's the way we're going to see the end of this story next time. A couple of similar sounding truths emerge from this study. They came to me late last night, and I wasn't sure quite how to end a message like this one. It's a little unusual on justice. But it occurred to me that there are two things to be remembered. First is forgiveness is worth asking for. It really is. Forgiveness is worth asking for. Always of the Lord, it's worth asking for. There's something that's come between you and your Heavenly Father. What in the world are you waiting for? He loves to hear the cries of his children. He takes delight in the humble confession of the saint. Just tell him. He'll never turn you away. Forgiveness is worth asking for. And I'll tell you this second. Justice is worth waiting for. So you know that application. Wait for it. It'll come. If not now, later. If not later, in eternity, God will make it right. His fairness is part of his veracity. And God, who has patiently allowed this experiment to run its course, has now come to terms with it with his servant and has now dealt with it with these friends. And Satan is gone. Again, proven wrong. And the Lord is still enthroned above us. I don't know what your situation is right now. I don't know what you wrestle with. I don't know who's wronged you. I'm sure several. I don't know how severe it's been. Probably greatly severe in some cases. I know this, that it's my privilege to spend my life with some of the greatest people I've ever met. And I would number many of you among them. And I know from knowing many of your stories that life hasn't been easy. I know that it's been difficult. And obviously, not compared to Job, that may have been the worst possible of trials, but your trial has been tough. And I think I sense from you today a desire to cooperate. If forgiveness is worth asking for, I think you'll ask it. And if you've wronged another person, the most wonderful thing you can do is to make it right with them. Just make it right, whatever it takes. It's worth it. It's worth asking for. Spell out what you've done and say it. Just let it be. Don't worry about your pride. Don't worry about what they're going to think or what somebody else thinks. You answer to God. And then you've had wrong done, turn it over to Him. Just let Him handle it. He has a million ways, a million options, and he will not leave his people in the lurch. And of course, if you've never brought your offering to the Lord and stood before the cross and acknowledged the Savior's death is for you, start there. You were in his sights when he said, Father, forgive them. They don't even know what they're doing. Let's bow our heads. It's a sweet moment here. You have been generous and gracious people. So many of you are such faithful sheep in the Lord's pasture. I'm not flattering you. I'm telling you the truth. I learned so much from so many of you. I want your life to be all that it could possibly be as you embrace the truth that it is all about our God. I want you to go there and I want you to live there so that your whole focus is on Him. It's vertical. You'll be amazed at what it will do to you horizontally. Just be amazed. You won't be as angry. You won't be as irritable. You will find that you're approachable and you listen better. And my goodness, getting the forgiveness of someone else will relieve you of that guilt. And giving the forgiveness, releasing that person, will take the strain out. You won't have to act like God. You can let the Lord be the Lord. Maybe a member of your family. It may be one who was once a close personal friend. Maybe a former mate, partner. Maybe one of your parents. Could be a pastor or coach or teacher, neighbor, relative. Let it go. Deal with it. Let it go. Mercy there was great, and grace was free. Pardon there was multiplied to me. And there my burdened soul found liberty at Calvary. Father, I thank you that there is now comfort in the cross, that the bloody sacrifice has been lifted up once for all, and the penalty paid once for all. Now their open-armed invitation inviting us in to live like your Son modeled for us. It's a dirty and dusty world, Lord. It gets real complicated really fast, the pace we live. And it's quiet moments like this that help us put things into proper perspective. Quiets our nerves, calms our spirit. Thank you for Job. Thank you for his model, his honesty and his vulnerability. Thank you for his humility and obedience. Thank you for not walking away from those three men who'd made such fools of themselves, but for caring about them too. We're somewhere in this story, Lord. And wherever we are, your arms are around us. And you care about the shame and the guilt that we've lived under long enough. I pray you'd help us come to terms with all these things. And as justice rolls down, may mercy follow quickly.
11: As justice rolls down, may mercy follow quickly. What a picture we've seen today. A God who holds us accountable, yes, but who also lifts our faces, restores what was broken, and never walks away. Wherever you find yourself in this story, God's arms are wrapped around you. So if there's guilt you've carried long enough or forgiveness you need to ask for, let this be the moment you bring it to Him. 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For several weeks, you've heard me describe a book Chuck's written called Finding God When the World's on Fire. 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Maybe you're discouraged today. Maybe you've suffered through a broken relationship, a financial disaster, or devastating news from your doctor. With so much uncertainty, nothing does seem to ease your fears, and God might feel very, very far away. Chuck's book, Finding God When the World's on Fire, was written for exactly those moments. To learn how you can get your copy, call us today in Australia on 1300 467 444, in New Zealand on +613 9762 6613, or head to the website ifl.org.au. So how does Job's story end? I'm Clayton Bjellin. Don't miss Chuck Swindoll's uplifting account, When Hope Has the Final Word, Thursday on Insight for Living.

0: come. Let him come. We, the believers, live in a spiritually parched world and culture, land. Everywhere you go, everything you see, every situation you confront makes us thirsty for the living God, for He alone can satisfy our longing. Satan tried to tell us that this person can satisfy us, this thing can satisfy us. It's a lie. Only Jesus can satisfy our longing. Finally, the Lord said, I warn everyone who hears the words of the prophecy of this book. The warning is for everyone, beloved. Everyone who adds to it, everyone who subtracts from it. Anyone who undermines it or sensationalizes it. I don't know about you, but I would prefer not to ignore this warning. I really do. Why? Because Jesus is coming soon, and every one of us will face Him. Are you ready for His return?
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7: 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And just a warning that today's program may contain language which some listeners could find offensive.
8: Sunset Ridge by Nicole Alexander. Narrated by Cynthia Howell. This is a Daisy recording produced by the Vision Australia Information Library Service, commencing on January the 9th, 2015. This book was published by Bantam in 2013. No unauthorised copying, broadcasting, or public performance of this recording is permitted. Sonia muttered a comment about how the mighty had fallen.
9: Ross flicked a suspicious look at Sonia before nodding in response to Madeline. As I said, Sue Ellen will be home soon. The man lingered on the cement slab. You'll do right by her. Sonia's lips were starting to curl inwards, they were pressed together so hard. Bustling past Ross, she beckoned Madeline to follow.
10: I'm only doing this because of your grandfather,
9: the housekeeper whispered as they entered a dimly lit kitchen. Timber shelving held old-fashioned screw-top jars and round biscuit tins, while a grimy window above the sink looked out onto the side veranda and the ridge of trees. The room was constructed of simple, unlined timber boards, with every available piece of wall space plastered with pictures. There were posters of saints and images of the Virgin Mary and Jesus, as well as photographs of cathedrals and stained glass windows. Strewn amid this obsessive devotion were numerous crosses and religious icons, while the linoleum floor and part of the kitchen table were covered in piles of old magazines and books. There was a fridge and gas stove along one wall, and an ancient creamy yellow arga was another spot for a collection of records.
10: Look at this stuff!
9: Madeline blew dust from a 1920s bulletin magazine.
10: Don't touch that!
9: The croaky voice belonged to an old woman slumped in a cane chair in the corner of the kitchen. Madeline was startled and embarrassed not to have noticed the woman among the clutter and could only stare at the tiny bird-like creature. The woman's white hair was gathered into a wispy bun atop her head, and she was dressed in a cream blouse and a long dark skirt. Her feet were propped up on a low stool, and within her reach, a hospital trolley held water, bananas, and a portable radio. Madeline could not see the woman's face. Her chin rested on a bony chest that rose up and down as if the next breath would be her last. Clearing magazines and books from two plastic garden chairs, Sonia gestured for Madeline to sit. The room was stiflingly hot, and the stink emanating from under the table suggested that a bull mouse had taken up residence and was making the most of the messy conditions. Sonia remained silent, her gaze drifting across the kitchen. It was as if she were weighing up the past in a room that was lost in it.
10: It's been a long time,
9: Sonia said finally, loudly, leaning forward. The woman didn't acknowledge either of her visitors.
10: I've brought someone to visit.
9: The housekeeper paused and looked at Madeline as if deciding whether she should proceed.
10: It's Madeline, David's granddaughter.
9: The old woman lifted a hand to clutch a tissue to her chest. Madeline held her breath for a moment.
11: Did you know my grandfather? She asked.
9: The silence stretched through the suffocating room, Madeline thinking that either the woman had not heard or she'd fallen asleep, turned to Sonia, who merely lifted a finger for patience. Very slowly the old woman raised her chin. Creased by soft lines, the aged face retained evidence of high cheekbones, a wide forehead, and the symmetrical features of a great beauty. Yet it was the woman's eyes that struck Madeline. Although the irises were filmy and ringed in grey, they were the most extraordinary coloured eyes she'd ever seen.
10: So you're David's girl?
11: Granddaughter. Madeline corrected.
10: And you brought her, she said to Sonia. I'm astounded you'd put a foot inside my house.
9: Sonia shrugged.
10: So am I.
9: The older woman gave a tired laugh.
10: His visitors are a novelty. I had an excuse when it came to agreeing to your visit. What's yours?
9: Sonia shifted her chair closer.
10: Madeline wants to hold an exhibition of her grandfather's work. She's looking for anything that he drew or painted before the landscapes. Do you have anything?
12: Why would I?
10: I don't know. I'm just asking. Frankly, I didn't know who else to speak to. Got a friendship going between the two of you, have you? Well, isn't that nice? Everyone needs friends.
9: The old woman peered at Madeline,
12: You look a little like your grandfather. The same nose, similar eyes. I suppose you have his good Samaritan tendencies as well.
11: You make that sound as if it's a bad thing, Madeline answered.
12: Depends, the woman replied.
11: Sonia sighed impatiently.
12: You don't owe David Harrow anything, I know that. What with your boy keeping an eye out over at Sunset Ridge all these years?
11: The old woman laughed.
12: Ross? I don't know what he's told you, but he didn't start poking around there on account of anything he thinks David Harrow did for me. No, sir, she said, pointing at Madeline. My boy saw your mother in Banyan in the 1940s and he was smitten. Thought she was the bee's knees. He used to go out to Sunset Ridge and nose around in the hopes of running into her. He never did. Later, she went away to a fancy school. And when she did come back, she was married. She sniffed. She could have done a lot better for herself, your mother, she said to Madeline. Anyway, Ross has always been a bit of a loner.
11: Madeline opened her mouth to respond, but Sonia quickly interjected.
12: Do you have any works belonging to David Harrow? Can you help us? Help a Jackson?
11: The old woman sounded amused.
12: Why should I? Your family blamed me for what happened all those years ago, and you kept blaming me, and I did nothing.
11: Sonia nodded.
12: That's right. You did nothing. And you should have done something. You were her best friend. Well, isn't it just like a Jackson to point the bone at the nearest target? If you have any complaints, Sonia, bring them up with the Cummins descendants instead of picking on an old woman. She puffed. The difference is, Sonia snapped, you should have known better. And your family should have stopped acting the martyrs decades ago. You never had any proof against Cummins. All you had was a second-hand story passed down from Julie Jackson. But you were all so damn furious you took your anger out on me. And you spent the next few decades making derogatory remarks about my family to whoever would listen.
11: The old woman sighed.
12: No offence, Madeline, but I can't see the point of dredging up the past. Unlike some people.
11: Considering the old woman's appearance and age, Madeline was rather taken aback by her energy and clear-mindedness.
12: Yes or no, Sonia said brusquely. Do you have anything that could be of use to Madeline?
11: The old woman blew out a puff of air.
12: Why should I help? Because in the end, this is for David Harrow, the artist.
11: The older woman coughed.
12: He was good with those drawings of his.
11: Sonia leaned back in the plastic chair. So, will you help? Although the old woman turned her head slowly towards Madeline, she spoke to Sonia.
12: You better tell her. You better tell David's girl all of it.
11: The room went silent. Madeline heard Sonia swallow. The old woman leaned forward.
12: Tell it all, and tell it true, and let it be done.
11: Chapter 39. Flanders, Belgium, September 1917. The mail arrived, and then a ration of rum was passed out to the men. Luther slid down over the trench parapet in the darkness, startling everyone.
13: For God's sake, where have you been? Dave asked. The sergeant's gone off his bean.
11: Luther grinned, upending the contents of a sack onto a table made from two munitions crates. Two Lugers, a loaf of bread, and a round of cheese lay on the timber.
12: Courtesy of Fritz, who was having a nap when I stuck my head over. A little tap to the head with a length of timber and it was good night, nurse.
11: He divvied up the food.
13: You shouldn't go out there by yourself, Luther, Dave cautioned.
11: Luther ignored him.
12: Where's Harold?
11: Still lecturing his new number two, Piper, Dave answered, his mouth now bulging with bread and cheese.
12: Thaddeus is with Captain Egan. Geez, Piper will have a busted eardrum.
11: Luther broke off a piece of cheese, sniffing the pail round appreciatively. I see they've brought out the rum. Chewing thoughtfully, he lowered his voice. You know, I've got this feeling, Dave, that by the morning...
10: Don't say it. Don't you dare tell me that you've had a premonition.
11: Dave watched his brother light a cigarette, making sure he used the third lit match for luck. Each of them had a talisman or a ritual prior to an engagement. For some, it was the sight of a photograph of loved ones. For others, a few lines penned from home. Many prayed, their belief weighed against reality. Others turned inward, silently withdrawing, but always remembering what they had left behind. Luther gave a crooked smile, as if placating a child. "Draw us a picture, Dave. Take me home." The cigarette dangled from his fingers as he squatted in the dirt of the trench. "I can't. I just can't do that anymore." Overhead, the sky gave off a phosphorescent glow. Luther sighed. "You shouldn't have left your drawings at the farmhouse. Fat lot of good they are there." Dave tried to recall Sunset Ridge, the scent of the pre-dawn dew, the whirl of red dust in the house paddock, and the smell of rain after drought. Yet all this and more he had forgotten. All the pure memories distilled and mixed within his artist's palette were now distorted, cracked like an aged oil painting. He knew that beauty still existed, but it lay hidden in another world, an old world out of reach. Dave wanted that world back, yearned for it. But in his heart, he knew the impossibility of it ever being the same, even if he did return home.
8: Sunset Ridge by Nicole Alexander. Narrated by Cynthia Howell.
10: "I think about Sunset Ridge, you know," Luther began. "Probably not the way you do, Dave, because, to be honest, I was never that attached to the place. At least, not the way you are. I know you love it. I see that in your sketches." He smiled his crooked smile. "Not that I'll ever think sketching is a good thing for a man, but you see something in the property that I never have. Beauty. That's a gift, Dave. The ability to create something out of nothing. To me, that's a gift. As for Thaddeus, he's always known Sunset Ridge will be his one day, so he can't imagine any other life, and I understand that too. But it's different for me." Luther paused as if trying to find the right words. "I never really felt I belonged there, and it's not the homestead or the land itself or even mother and father that I think about when I say that. It's just that in comparison to what I can do here, well, I'm needed here. I fit in here. My life means something here. I guess I'd like to be remembered for that, which is why I'd like you to sketch me." Luther's request scared Dave more than his premonition. "Don't ask me that. I know what's coming, little brother." "You can't be sure. Plenty of men have premonitions and nothing comes of it." Even as he spoke, the words sounded false. Surely Luther didn't really want to assign him this dreaded task. Surely he couldn't be that selfish. Dave thought of the numerous likenesses crafted over the previous months and the few soldiers he had drawn who still survived. "Don't ask me, Luther, please." Luther sat on one of the upturned munitions crates, his slouch hat at a rakish angle. "I don't think I've ever asked you for anything." "No," Dave agreed, "you haven't." "Then now isn't the time for arguments." Dave didn't move. "Come on, Dave," Luther coaxed. "We both know you'll draw me eventually, and I sure would like it done before this next push. Besides, I need something to remind Coralie of how handsome I am." Cracking his knuckles, Luther settled back on the munitions crate. Slowly something dwindled away inside Dave. It was as if the essence of him were being chipped at the edges by an unseen force. He needed to be strong. He needed to fulfill Luther's wish. But doing it would probably kill both of them, one physically, the other spiritually,
11: if what Dave thought would happen did in fact come to pass.
13: Dave?
11: Luther was waiting. An image came to him of Miss Waits leaning over his shoulder. How long ago was it that a childish crush led Dave to run away from home? Sometimes it felt like days, at others years. That night outside the governess's quarters, he'd felt so desperately abandoned, and it had taken months for his sadness to ease. With time, he'd come to understand why he'd been so enamoured with his old governess. Catherine Waits had filled a void untouched by his family. She had made him whole. She had believed in him and in his craft. It didn't matter that his father had burned the art magazine she'd ordered and he'd never read, or that a few coloured plates in school learners and a basic introduction to drawing were the limits of his formal training. If Luther was made for war, then Dave was born to capture it. Dave, come on! Reaching for the sketchpad, Dave began to draw. The charcoal flowed effortlessly across the page, contouring a young face grown old by savage experience. The artillery barrage began as the last few crinkle lines appeared at the edges of Luther's eyes. Dave wiped at the drops of moisture on the page as the great noise of the Allied bombardment began. Initialing the sketch, he inspected it critically, wanting it to be perfect. Luther's legs were outstretched, his uniform awry, and in one hand a pannikin held his rum ration. Luther stared out from the page, defiant yet happy, and Dave knew he had succeeded in capturing the very essence of his brother. He saw in Luther's expression the reason for this relaxed state. The war had become Luther's life's work. He was damn good at it, and most staggeringly, he was unafraid. On examining the work, Luther handed it back to Dave for safekeeping. Thanks, little brother. They shook hands and then embraced. If it happens, if my time comes, live a good life for both of us. Luther freed himself from Dave's grasp, and together they hunkered down by the trench wall. Dave closed his mind to a world gone mad, swearing never to draw another person. Luther was the last. His brave brother was now immortalized, and the honor of having rendered such a man in charcoal would remain with him for the rest of his life. From beneath the rim of his helmet, Dave's restricted vision centered on the opposite trench wall as dirt ran down it. The vibration stung both mind and body, and his ears began to ring. In an hour or so, Captain Egan would give the order to stand to, and they would hop the bags and walk behind the creeping artillery barrage to some forward objective measured in men's lives. As the earth crumbled above and around them, Harold and Thaddeus appeared. They sat close together talking, their faces becoming increasingly animated as the conversation progressed. Eventually, Harold retrieved a letter from his uniform and with great hesitancy handed it to Thaddeus. Dave watched as his older brother read the contents and then reread it. Very slowly, Thaddeus folded the letter and handed it back to Harold. Then both men turned their attention to Dave.
13: What?
11: Dave yelled. The noise of the guns carried the word away. Thaddeus shook his head disbelievingly and slumped back against the trench wall. Harold merely continued to stare at Dave.
13: What's going on? Dave yelled in Luther's ear. Looks like a reconciliation, he shouted back. About bloody time. Coralie must have written and told Harold the engagement's off.
11: Luther punched Dave in the arm.
13: You make sure she gets that sketch, won't you?
11: He didn't wait for a reply.
13: If the worst happens, if I don't make it, those two will be arguing about Coralie all over again. Although, if Thaddeus makes lieutenant, Mother will make sure he marries a grazier's daughter.
11: Luther threw a clod of dirt at Harold and Thaddeus.
13: Friends at last? He yelled at them.
11: Thaddeus didn't answer. Harold moved on further down the line.
13: Fix bayonets!
11: Captain Egan blew the whistle. The men clambered over the sandbags, rimming the trench, and ran out into no man's land. The pre-dawn sky was alight with the glow of shells and flares as the guns crept steadily forwards, the men following in the wake of the barrage.
10: Although the natural tendency was to group together, the men spread out as they advanced, their pace steady, reliable. Great chunks of earth were shot high up into the air, the dirt falling down upon them as they forged ahead. Dave smelled the tang of smoke and the acrid scent of cordite. And then the putrid stench of the dead assaulted his nostrils. He walked between his two brothers, comforted by their presence, knowing that Harold and Piper were close by. Ahead, splinters of light illuminated a land pitted with craters and depressions, as the guns repeatedly decimated and then reformed an ancient countryside. A stretch of barbed wire came into view. At the partially destroyed fence, the men crossed where they could. Others snipped at the wire, making holes through which their companions could move. Dave shook free the entangling wire as men fell around him, and once on the other side increased his pace in time with his brothers. Another whistle sounded, and Luther charged ahead. More were drawn into his wake. The barrage had ceased, and wild yells sounded along the line as the men swarmed forward towards the heavily shelled enemy trench. The remaining Germans were quick to regroup in the wake of the attack, and they trained a machine gun on the Australians. Luther dived forward, avoiding the deadly spray of bullets, and lobbed a grenade into their midst. Then he was on his feet again, sprinting towards the machine gun nest, a rifle in one hand, the tomahawk in the other. Within seconds, he shot the gunner, threw his tomahawk, hitting a German in the neck, and then turned the German machine gun back on the enemy trench. "Luther!" Thaddeus yelled at his brother. Some of the enemy scattered like rats into the bowels of the earth or over the top of their trench. Others turned and fired. Thaddeus and Luther jumped down into the enemy trench and fought back to back, stabbing and slashing with bayonet and tomahawk. Above them, Harold had seized another machine gun nest and was training the Lewis gun on attacking Germans approaching from the support trench. His body shook under the vibrations as machine and man became one, the barrel growing red hot. A German bullet hit Piper between the eyes. Another struck Harold's shoulder. He gritted against the pain and roared. Firing off a bullet that found its mark in a German's stomach, Dave yelled to Luther, "Harold needs help!" Behind him, another German rushed to the bend in the trench. Luther knocked Dave sideways and, wrestling the soldier, decapitated the assailant with a saw bayonet. Then he was running again, shooting oncoming Germans with a captured pistol. "Can we hold them?" Captain Egan shouted to Thaddeus. Before he could reply, a bullet hit the captain in the chest. Thaddeus dropped to his side as a thin spray of dark arterial blood pumped out from a small hole in his uniform. Luther grabbed Thaddeus on passing, and together they reached the section of the trench that speared off to the place where Harold was surrounded. "Cover me, Thaddeus. You know I will, Lou." Thaddeus threw two grenades and followed up with rifle fire as Luther flung himself out of the trench. He ran along the top of the trench wall, firing downwards, and then jumped into the machine gun nest. Harold had been shot in the arm in three places, yet he jammed another cartridge in the Lewis gun and kept up a constant stream of fire. "Good day for it," Luther joked, as he began to fire at the attacking Germans. Behind him, Piper lay dead, as a weak dawn sky straddled the horizon. Harold's eyes were glassy. Thaddeus and Dave jumped into the hole and joined in the defence. "Reinforcements?" Luther yelled across the noise of the gunfire. Thaddeus chanced to look over his shoulder. "None yet." There were skirmishes breaking out all along their section. "Hell, we'll be out of ammo soon." The Lewis gun choked and jammed. "Shit!" Harold bashed the burning hot barrel with his hand. "We're sitting ducks!" The enemy were targeting them. Whiz-bangs were landing only feet away. The four of them hunkered down in the nest and divided up the remaining ammo. There were all too few rounds left. "That's my last round for the Lewis," Harold grimaced, as Thaddeus tried to bandage his shoulder and arm wounds. "Well, we'll either make a stand or die in this shithole," Luther told them. Harold grabbed Dave's arm. "Promise me you'll look after her, for all of us." They ducked as rifle fire whizzed across the top of the sandbags. "What are you talking about?" Dave asked. "Coralie," Thaddeus answered. "She loves you."
11: For a moment, Luther appeared winded. He fell back against the wall, and then very slowly he gave the slightest of nods, as if understanding had finally been granted. Dave shook his head. "That's not true, Luther. That isn't true." "I'll be damned," Thaddeus said to Luther. "You too, eh? She has been busy." Thaddeus turned back to Dave. "You've got letters from her too, I suppose." Dave didn't answer. He thought back to Madame Chassis' farmhouse, where he had almost burned the first of Coralie's letters. Harold clutched at his bloodied arm. "Miss Waits wrote to me. It seems she wanted to put things straight." Dave wanted to say they were wrong, that he didn't want Coralie sure at all. Yet one look at their faces and he clamped his mouth shut. If he said anything negative, they wouldn't understand. It would be akin to throwing away a precious gift. For a few seconds, the four men sat amid the carnage. Then Luther peered across the top of the sandbags. "Nothing like having half the German army in front of us," he stated laconically. "I reckon we should make a run for it and try and join up with our lot and wait for support. Are we ready?" Luther looked meaningfully at Thaddeus and Harold, gesturing towards Dave. For a second, Dave was lost in the incredible scene, the whirls of smoke above, the rush of artillery, and the great noise of the fighting around them. A dawn sun was angling through the battle haze, falling like a shaft of hope on those below. And he closed his eyes and offered up a brief prayer. Standing as one, the four of them jumped the lip of the nest. Dave tried to move apart from his brothers and Harold, as they had been trained, but instead found himself shoved into the centre of their tight group. And then they all ran into the light.
8: 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Narrated by Cynthia Howell.
11: This book was published by Bantam in 2013. No unauthorised copying, broadcasting, or public performance of this recording is permitted.

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5: Coming up from the BBC World Service, The Interview. Conversations with the people shaping our world. With me, Laura Kunzberg. For this episode, I speak to Earl Spencer, the brother of Diana, Princess of Wales. She died at the age of just 36. Now, nearly 30 years on, he claims the man who's now King Charles told him the world would soon forget her. But Buckingham Palace responded by questioning whether grief has clouded his judgment and memory. But Earl Spencer tells me he stands by his account.
6: Is he furious or is he embarrassed? Because I can tell you here and now, those are exactly the words he said. I've only ever had two calls on the line with Prince Charles at any stage of my life. I was hyper alert to what he was saying. And those are precisely the words he said. And I promise that to you now. Genuinely, that is what he said. I don't hear him saying he didn't say that.
5: Charles Spencer, hear more on The Interview after the news.
7: BBC News with Govinda Gill. An advisor to the Ethiopian Prime Minister, Abiy Ahmed, has said local forces in the northern region of Tigray have launched an all-out offensive against government positions there. Getachew Reda, a former interim president of Tigray, also said fighters had seized control of airports, including the one in the capital, Mekele. Here's Kalkidan Yibetal.
8: All flights to and from the grand cities have been suspended. Local forces and then residents in the city told us that the grand forces have entered into the main airport in Mekele city and then, you know, taking control of it. This signals a major escalation, and it's coming in the backdrop of recent weeks of increasing tensions and increasing instances of drone strikes in Tigray and around Tigray region. And also it happens a few days after southern rebel and armed groups have announced that they're forming an alliance in an effort to try to overthrow the government of Prime Minister Abiy Ahmed.
7: The International Criminal Court has convicted a former Central African Republic militia leader for crimes against humanity, including torture and imprisonment during the country's civil war in 2013. Mohamed Said Abdulkani was a senior commander of the mainly Muslim Seleka rebel group that ousted President Francois Bozize, plunging the country into sectarian conflict. Ukraine has accused Russia of increasingly targeting civilian transport infrastructure after a fresh wave of strikes on petrol stations and railways. The mayor of Kyiv, Vitaly Klitschko, said two people had been killed and 25 injured. Paul Adams is there.
9: Kyiv was under alert much of the morning. With jet-powered drones circling above, the city's air defence units were kept busy. At times, we could hear a Ukrainian jet flying overhead, looking for drones to shoot down. By early afternoon, there had already been seven alerts, a total of almost 7 hours. Russia's latest jet-powered drones fly high and fast, presenting much more difficult targets than their more basic predecessors. Today, they landed on two petrol stations, a pharmaceutical plant, and several buildings close to the city's main railway station.
7: Gunmen have killed at least 11 people near Durban in South Africa. Police say three others survived the attack in the township of KwaMakutha. The victims were attending a party when the attackers stormed in and opened fire. The motive is unclear. The head of KwaZulu-Natal province, Tami Ntuli, told reporters the police are getting help from members of the public.
10: When you hear what the police are actually giving as the information, they are confident that they may be able to arrest soon. The visibility of the police will have to be increased in this area so that people will feel safe.
7: World News from the BBC. An investigation has alleged that dozens of Nigerian political figures may have embezzled and laundered huge sums from public funds, purchasing hundreds of properties in the United States. The report by the Platform to Protect Whistleblowers in Africa and the Anti-Corruption Data Collective estimates the assets amounted to $270 million. It alleges they're linked to 61 current and former senior Nigerian officials. Pakistani security forces say they have shot down 8 drones reportedly launched by the Afghan Taliban near their border. Security sources said the Taliban had planned to target public areas. This comes 2 days after Islamabad conducted airstrikes against what it calls suspected militant safe havens on the border. The Afghan Taliban has denied it. Venezuela's opposition leader, Maria Corina Machado, has been barred from returning to the country 3 times in 1 day, according to her team. She's been in exile since late last year, following a period in hiding after the contested 2024 election. Mimi Swaby reports.
2: As Venezuela's interim president, Delcy Rodriguez, arrived in New York for the UN summit on Monday, Maria Corina Machado attempted to travel to Venezuela but was blocked. Her team shared the news, but exactly who blocked her return is still unclear. In the space of 24 hours, she tried by sea from Panama, then by air via Aruba, and then Curaçao. But her efforts were unsuccessful. The boat was cancelled and both flights were not authorised to land. Her media advisor said she's now made 7 attempts to return home since she was smuggled out of the country 9 months ago to collect a Nobel Peace Prize.
7: China's teenage swimming sensation Yu Zhidi has won her 3rd gold medal at the Asian Games in Tokyo. The 13-year-old clinched her hat-trick, winning the 400-metre individual medley with a record time. That's the latest BBC News.
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13: These companies don't care what governments do.
14: This is a war. The first thing that we want is the war to end.
5: For this episode, I speak to Earl Spencer, brother of Diana, Princess of Wales. She was the most famous woman in the world, once destined to become queen. Her campaigning and chosen causes broke royal convention and touched millions of lives. But she was relentlessly pursued by the press, admired and attacked on a scale that few public figures have ever known. But she died at the age of just 36 after a car crash in Paris. Now, nearly 30 years on, her brother has decided to reveal the story as he saw it, with an attack on those he says harmed her and the royal establishment he claims failed to protect. But Buckingham Palace responded by questioning whether grief has clouded his judgment and memory. Earl Spencer tells me why he believes his account of events must be placed on the historical record.
6: I have a duty, you know, as an eyewitness to history, and it's my duty in the final season of my life. This was very much a spur for me to write this now, was both my parents died in their 60s. I'm in my 60s. I'm aware of mortality, and I wanted to just put things down once and for all that were true. And part of the spine of my book is the construction of my eulogy. This is not a threat, it's a fact. I know lots of things about the king, which I chose not to include in the book because they were not relevant. I'm a historian. I've worked for decent news organizations like yourself. And it was just my duty to lay it out.
5: Welcome to the interview from the BBC World Service with Earl Spencer.
6: Well, I was living in South Africa at the time in Cape Town, and I got a call in the middle of the night, and it was my sister Jane, and she said, "Don't worry, Diana's been in a car crash, but it's not too serious." And I thought, okay, well, even if it's not serious, I can probably find out what's happening on the news. And then through the night, I watched the TV news unfurling, and then I kept getting more and more distressing calls from home from my sister. And then it escalated after a few hours. I heard my brother-in-law in the background, who Robert Fellows used to work for the Queen as her private secretary, and I heard him go, "Oh no." And then my sister Jane said, "I'm afraid she's died." So that's how. So it started in my life in that night as a little prank. And then it became a broken leg, perhaps a head injury, and then death.
15: And in your book, you recount how your little girl, Eliza, said, "She's not dead in real life, is she?"
6: Yeah. It was really heartbreaking. I was alone in the house with my four children, who were very small at the time. And my three little girls came tumbling through into the kitchen. And Diana had just been staying with us a few months earlier in Cape Town. So when I said, "I'm afraid I got this terrible news," and they just looked up at me, and I said, "Yes, I'm afraid Aunt Diana's died." And that's what Eliza said, "Not in real life, Daddy." Utterly heartbreaking.
15: But as you were making preparations to get back here to the family ancestral home, Althorp, you had another call, a call from Prince Charles, of course now the King. What did he say and how did he sound?
6: Well, I was rushing around the house, preparing the children and all of that sort of thing for the day ahead. And I remember picking up the telephone. I was upstairs in my house in Cape Town, and he was telling me how he had told the boys, William and Harry, at Balmoral and broken the news to them. And I felt, as I say in the book, actually, I felt there was a sort of giddy tone. I'd had a lot of calls that day from people who cared, who were stunned like we all were. And I just felt there was a lightness in his tone about Diana's death that really jarred with me.
15: You write that he was giddily elated, like a lottery winner. I mean, you're suggesting he was somehow pleased that his former wife was dead.
6: Well, every word in this book I report exactly as I saw it and felt it at the time. And I was surprised at the giddiness of his tone. That's what I'm recording there.
15: It's an incredibly damning thing to say, though, about his reaction to the death of the mother of his children. And you go on to write, "I suspect the prince's reaction must have been to think more of how this event might free him to marry the woman he loved, rather than appreciating the loss of the one he did not." You're suggesting there in black and white that the now king felt that Diana's death was rather convenient because he would be able to marry Camilla.
6: That is how I felt at the time from the tone of his voice. So I've only ever had two calls from him, and they were both around this time. One was on the day of Diana's death and one was a couple of days later.
15: But are you sure that's what he was thinking? I mean, surely
6: I cannot be sure. I'm saying that's what I assume from the tone is a possibility, and that's all I can do.
15: As you mentioned, there was then a second call, another phone call between you and the former Prince Charles as you were planning Diana's funeral. Now, we know there were huge ructions behind the scene at that time of massive grief. What kind of event should it be? Who should be in charge? And there was an instruction from the palace that her two beloved boys should walk behind the coffin through the streets of London. You tried to stop that happening, but what happened in that conversation with Charles?
6: I was having a phone conversation with a colonel from the household at Buckingham Palace. And as he was about to finish our conversation, he said, "And it's been agreed that the two young princes will walk behind their mother's coffin." And I said, "Well, of course that's not going to happen. It just seems so monstrous." And he said, "Well, it's been decided it will." And I said, "But my sister wouldn't have wanted that." And he sort of coughed politely and the conversation came to an end. And then quite soon after that, a sort of dedicated phone line in my office went again. And it was the then Prince of Wales saying, "I gather you've got a problem with the funeral service." And I was thinking, no, I haven't, because I was thinking of the structure of the actual service in Westminster Abbey. And then he said, "I gather you don't think William and Harry should walk behind Diana's coffin." And I said, "Well, of course not, sir. She wouldn't want it." And then he said, "Well, I walk behind Lord Mountbatten's coffin." And I said, "Yes, but you were 30 and he wasn't your mother." And then he went ballistic, would be the right term, and started really going for my family as a whole about their sense of duty not being adequate enough, and ranted for a while. I have no idea how long, but it was a significant period. And I just listened. And then he stopped and I thought, oh, now he's going to pull himself together and say something more appropriate. And then he said, "We'll forget her soon enough."
15: What went through your mind?
6: Well, I'm not sure I can say exactly what went through my mind, but I really was so stunned. And I just, after a stunned silence, I said, "I cannot believe you just said that. And I hung up on him.
15: You know that Buckingham Palace has already said, with a degree of fury, that that didn't happen.
6: Well, they haven't actually, Laura. They've sort of smudged that one, haven't they? They've said that recollections may vary.
15: Well, let me read you exactly what the palace has said. They've said, His Majesty is mindful that the pain of fraternal grief can cloud reason, affect judgment, and colour memory in ways others do not recognise, even many years after such a loss. The King is plainly furious. Buckingham Palace almost never issues any kind of statement.
6: Well, is he furious or is he embarrassed? Because I can tell you here and now, those are exactly the words he said. I've only ever had two calls on the line with Prince Charles at any stage of my life. I was hyper alert to what he was saying. And those are precisely the words he said. And I promise that to you now. Genuinely, that is what he said. I don't hear him saying he didn't say that.
15: Did you write it down? Did you keep a diary? Do you have evidence that that is what he said at the time? Because, to be fair, this was a time of massive shock and emotion for both of you.
6: I told friends and family straight away, close friends and family, about what had been said because it was so monstrous. And then beyond that, it very much informed. This was just before I really tackled the eulogy. You can see evidence of that conversation in the final eulogy. I really stressed Diana's sense of duty. Duty comes across very clearly in the eulogy. And then it culminates in something which I think really underlines the truth of my assertion here. If you get to the final bit of my eulogy, it is, you know, that her fantastic qualities will never be extinguished from our minds. It was a direct rebuttal of, we'll forget her soon enough.
15: Which Charles are the public meant to believe? Are they to believe you, or are they to believe the King, the head of state of this country, who's giving the impression very forcefully that this didn't happen? Who are we to believe?
6: Well, I'm telling the truth.
15: So the King is giving an impression to the country that's not true, misleading people, even lying?
6: I can hardly be responsible for what Buckingham Palace says. All I can tell you is what was said and what I heard and what shocked me. What else would have made me hang up on the King that day? It was something as outrageous as that slur against Diana.
15: What do you think that her sons, his sons, your nephews, who you vowed so publicly, so movingly to protect, will think when they hear you saying that, revealing these words nearly three decades on, which you know are bound to stir up huge amounts of pain and anger?
6: Well, I don't like to talk about what I've been speaking about to William and Harry, but this will not be a surprise to them. I will tell you that. These words will not be a surprise to them.
15: But what are they to make of that? As human beings, you're telling the world their father said, don't worry, everyone will forget your dead mother.
6: I have a duty. You know, I was an eyewitness to history, and it's my duty in the final season of my life. This was very much a spur for me to write this now, was both my parents died in their 60s. I'm in my 60s. I'm aware of mortality, and I wanted to just put things down once and for all that were true. And part of the spine of my book is the construction of my eulogy. I know, this is not a threat, it's a fact. I know lots of things about the King, which I chose not to include in the book because they were not relevant. I'm a historian. I've worked for decent news organizations like yourself. And it was just my duty to lay it out. There is a reason why those words were in my eulogy, and I have to give that reason.
15: Sounds a bit like a threat.

0: writer on any level. The point being that if I was a salacious writer and wanted to write that sort of thing, I have plenty of other things I could have said and really have no interest in doing so.
1: I just wonder, and you know this will be the case, that some people listening will wonder if you are including some of these allegations in order to create interest, to sell your book, perhaps. You may be accused of that. You know that.
0: Of course, I've been accused of lots of things. I remember straight after delivering the eulogy, I became a bit of a tabloid punchbag. So I'm used to, when I speak up for Diana, I'm used to brickbats coming my way. That's what happens. My job, though, is at the end of the day, I think we have to get back to why I wrote this. It's a brother's tribute, a loving tribute to a sister. And I think she deserves honesty. So that's what I've delivered.
2: You're listening to The Interview on the BBC World Service with me, Laura Kunzberg. In my conversation with Earl Spencer, I was struck by how personal some of his claims were about the King, his former brother-in-law, aware that as we sat opposite each other in the grand surroundings of the Spencer family seat, that his words were likely to have an explosive reaction. In the days after the claims first emerged from Earl Spencer's book, Buckingham Palace had already made plain how unhappy they were with the allegations and had strongly pushed back, questioning Earl Spencer's version of events. But he was resolute in our conversation, adamant that even some of the most explosive allegations had taken place. But it was also plain at heart he wants to tell a personal story, to share the memories, happy and painful, of his sister, the former Princess of Wales. Okay, let's go back to our conversation with me, Laura Kunzberg, and Charles Spencer, the brother of Princess Diana.
1: Do you feel that people have sometimes misunderstood that, of course, she had these huge struggles, these huge agonies, but actually there was another side to her that, you know, leaps off the many of the pages of your book?
0: She was just phenomenally good fun. We grew up together. I mean, it was never a dull moment. We both have ADHD. She was never diagnosed, but clearly we did. I got a letter from a nanny recently who was lovely, and she said, you were a bit of a handful. And I think we probably were. But nothing malicious, just a lot of energy and humour. You see, I wanted to get across that Diana was such a breath of fresh air.
1: She was also a complicated person. And under all of that pressure, she did also want to tell her story. And you introduced her to Martin Bashir, then of the BBC, the journalist who conned her into giving an interview by using the wildest of claims. Now, after years of investigations, the BBC has eventually apologised for their part in all of that. But do you think that that interview, what happened then, is linked, even indirectly, to her finding herself in Paris on the night of her death, getting into that car and ending up in that crash? Do you make that connection?
0: I do make it as a connection, not the connection. So Diana was under huge pressure, and particularly after she separated. I do think with Panorama, yes, they conned Diana, they also conned me, by showing false bank statements to me to get to Diana by saying that somebody else had been deceiving her. But what happened, the consequences of Diana being told you cannot trust anyone, meant that she was alone that night, really. And I think that she was convinced that she got rid of her driver, a totally innocent man, was told that he couldn't be there. He wouldn't have been in Paris, but police bodyguards, you know, private protection officers, they were got rid of too. And I think that's really, it all builds to, people said, oh, she was paranoid. She wasn't paranoid. She was convinced that she couldn't trust people because the evidence was there. And, you know, I think that left her vulnerable that night.
1: But do you fear there is somehow an echo of what happened to Diana? You know, Harry has said on many occasions that he hasn't felt supported by the institution over the choices that he's made with his life. Do you worry about there being an echo of what happened to your sister?
0: So I think there's this perception in the media that I'm on Harry's side. Well, I'm on my deceased sister's son's side, both of them. And if either of them wanted anything, then I'd be equally there for them.

0: So what's the murder ballad?
1: It's called Omi Wise, and sometimes it's Naomi Wise. Those murder ballads, which are, there's a full history on your side of the world, all the child ballads and all the ballads from the UK filtered in. So those kind of lyrics and stories found their other details and then the rhythms in the South, and then influenced and informed by the African rhythms and the much more percussive kind of stuff that the African tradition brought in. The lyrics are very loosey-goosey, but Naomi Wise was murdered by John Lewis because guys are bad sometimes. I mean, he tricked her and guys are bad, and that's what happened. And there are some very interesting kind of synchronicities in this ending up at Naomi Wise, which was always my plan.

Hello, welcome to Health Matters. Maxine Makaroff with you. Let's have a read up about basic first aid. And has hay fever season started early? And what's the most common culprit? Anti-inflammatory diets. What does the science say? The September edition of the Village Observer. We read about basic first aid. This is Dr. Carl Wong, a Sydney GP, and he writes for the Village Observer every month. Basic first aid, what you need to know to make a difference. It started as a typical Saturday morning that many parents will identify with. School sports, cheering your child from the sideline after first trying to find a near impossible nearby parking spot. Local resident Davina was one of those mums. But with her children playing at different sporting venues, it was a quirk of logistical fate that found her on her way to see her daughter play football that morning. That was when she received a call from her husband asking had she arrived yet, as a child had collapsed mid-match on a nearby playing field. By the time Davina arrived at the scene, a large crowd had gathered. A 15-year-old girl had collapsed unconscious with a cardiac arrest. CPR had already been started by another parent, an off-duty paramedic, who also thankfully happened to be there at the time. Davina worked with the other parent using a nearby located automatic emergency defibrillator, AED, device to deliver two electrical shocks. All of these measures made a positive difference and saved this young girl's life. Now, this had been a very fortunate outcome for this teenager. Not only were chest compressions started very early by a skilled bystander, but the AED device was used quickly and effectively. Davina was also no ordinary parent. Dr. Davina Juilliard is an emergency medicine specialist at Royal North Shore Hospital. My heart went out to the girl's mother who was watching this entire situation occur. I was quite relieved that I could assist. It was a quick acting team effort, and I think this girl was incredibly fortunate to have a number of people surrounding her, and just not myself, who were prepared to use the training they had to take measures which saved her life. A medical person is trained for the situation, but very few of us have had medical training, and these situations can be very confronting. We never know if or when we might be a witness to something like this in the future. That is why it is crucial that we all learn how to do basic first aid, CPR, cardiopulmonary resuscitation, because administering early CPR can save lives. According to New South Wales Health, 8,500 people experience an out-of-hospital cardiac arrest in New South Wales each year. Of these, only 12% will survive. CPR is the cornerstone of all resuscitation by maintaining oxygenation to the brain and heart. Basic life support will improve life survival by at least threefold, says Professor Hugh Grantham, Chair of Training for St John Ambulance Australia. Here is a quick guide to providing basic first aid to an unconscious patient using the acronym DOCTORS ABCD. D is for danger. Are you and the unconscious person in a safe location? Is the person on a road? If so, they need to be carefully moved out of harm's way. R is for response. Speak loudly, close to their ear to confirm if unconscious. Can you hear me? Open your eyes. Squeeze my hand. S is for send for help. Ask someone to call 000 straight away. That is the doctors, the DRS. Now we go to the ABCD. A is for airway. Are they breathing? Look for movement of the chest, abdomen. Listen for air escaping from the nose and mouth.
Feel for air coming out of their mouth and nose. If needed, remove any obvious oral foreign material, example food, vomit or blood, by turning their body carefully onto their side to allow it to drain. B for breathing. If not breathing, provide two quick breaths mouth to mouth if you feel comfortable to do this. Current resuscitation guidelines state that the risk of disease transmission, like COVID, from this is extremely low. C is for compressions. Administer 100 to 120 compressions per minute over the central chest bone. After 30 compressions, and if willing and able, provide two quick breaths and then start the cycle again. Count your compression frequency along with the beats of the classic Bee Gees song, Stayin' Alive. A common mistake is not pushing hard, deep or fast enough. Don't be scared about pushing too hard and possibly breaking ribs. Professor Grantham agrees, go hard, fast and vigorous. Occasionally a rib will fracture, but it's better for someone to be alive and complaining of a fractured rib than the alternative. D is for defibrillation. The problem is that CPR alone does not restore a normal heart rhythm. It does help to keep the heart in a state where an AED, cardiac defibrillator, has a greater chance of being able to do its job. An AED provides the biggest chance of survival if done as quickly and as early as possible by providing a controlled electric shock to jumpstart the heart. When both CPR is performed and an AED is used within the first 3 to 5 minutes of a cardiac arrest, survival rates can increase to 60 to 70%. Using an AED is easy. Just turn it on and follow the instructions. It will tell you exactly what to do. AEDs are publicly located everywhere. They are free to use. All you need to do is place the two pads directly onto the chest on a hairless area around the heart. There are picture guides included. Voice commands will prompt you to shock the person if it is appropriate. If the machine says not shockable, always continue CPR until more professional help arrives. So the take-home message, CPR saves lives. Survival from a sudden out-of-hospital cardiac arrest depends on acting fast. Do a CPR or refresher course. Dr. Juilliard wholeheartedly agrees. All of us can do the training and don't be afraid to use it. I think half the time there is some hesitation to use the training. Be empowered to use it as it can save lives. And some links for CPR courses. We have St. John Ambulance New South Wales and the Good Sam Responder app. This saves lives by notifying registered members of the community when someone nearby requires hands-only CPR in the first minutes, which are critical in cardiac arrest. That's the Good Sam Responder app. And to defibrillators, they are publicly accessible at all times. It's 24 hours, according to the information available. They are located in public park, reserves or outdoor areas. Venue hours, access is dependent on the facility being open. In an emergency, always call 000 and follow the instructions of the emergency operator. Do not delay calling 000 while searching for an AED. That's the article, Basic First Aid. That's by Dr. Carl Wong, who is a Sydney-based GP. And that's his article for the September edition of the Village Observer, a monthly local periodical. Now, from the conversation, has hay fever season started early? And what's the most common culprit? The article published September 8, 2026, the author Mary Hansen, Edith Cowan University. The 2026 Australian pollen season has started, with some people in the eastern states reporting their hay fever symptoms have begun earlier than normal. Compared to last year, satellite imaging suggests eastern states have experienced more vegetation growth during late winter and early spring.
Meanwhile, Western Australia has lower levels of plant growth, likely due to lower than usual rainfall. This may mean a slower start to the pollen season. Plant growth is an important predictor for pollen season severity, as greater growth can lead to earlier flowering and increased pollen production. Spring rainfall over the next few weeks will also be crucial in determining the severity of the pollen season. How does pollen cause hay fever symptoms? Pollen is produced as part of a plant's annual reproductive cycle. Male flowers produce pollen, which is distributed to female flowers by insects, birds, and the wind. When the wind disperses pollen grains, they can travel great distances in the air, and when we breathe in, we can inhale them. Once in the nose, eyes, and lungs, proteins on the surface of the pollen and small pollen fragments interact with our cells. In people with pollen allergy, this can trigger an immune response that causes hay fever symptoms.

symptoms, including sore and itchy eyes, sneezing and coughing. When pollen enters the lungs, it can also trigger asthma attacks. This is more likely to occur during thunderstorms, when changes in air pressure and humidity cause pollen grains to rupture. Fragments of pollen can travel deep into the lungs, making it harder to treat the resulting asthma. Hay fever or allergic rhinitis affects nearly 1 in 4 Australians. The most common cause of seasonal hay fever is grass pollen from a range of different grass species. Some people get hay fever from tree and weed pollen, particularly from certain conifers and European trees such as pines, planes and olives. Trees often release pollen early in the season, followed by grasses and weeds. Pollen calendars can indicate the likely timing and duration of pollen release for particular plant species. Some plants release pollen more rapidly than others, over just a few weeks, while the most common allergen, grass pollen, is released throughout the season. This means different people have hay fever symptoms for different lengths of time, depending on which species they're allergic to. So, has the pollen season started early? Researchers define pollen seasons when concentrations in the air exceed a certain level. This usually occurs in spring, peaks in early summer, and finishes with the end of summer, or when hot conditions slow pollen release. Historically, the pollen season in Melbourne and Canberra has been considered to extend from the start of October to December, and in Sydney from September to December. Peaks come in October for Melbourne and Canberra, and September for Sydney. Less is known about the timing of the peaks in other states and territories, such as WA, South Australia and Tasmania, although research is underway to answer these questions. This season may have started earlier in eastern states due to the strong vegetation growth, while other areas such as WA may be experiencing a delayed start. When there is adequate rainfall for strong plant growth, this can increase the potential for plants to produce pollen over the season. However, daily rainfall patterns can also help wash pollen out of the air, depending on rainfall intensity, giving some relief for hay fever sufferers. How do climate patterns affect pollens? The start, peak and severity of pollen seasons can vary considerably across Australia due to the differences in weather patterns, environmental conditions and underlying geography. Transient climate patterns such as the current El Niño event can influence pollen levels, while associated hot and dry conditions across the country could favour pollen transport and pollen fragmentation. If drought conditions occur as a result of low rainfall, pollen production will decrease, reducing the severity of the pollen season. Climate impacts on pollen seasons are equally complex. Predictions of pollen abundance under climate change scenarios show different plant species may respond differently to warming conditions. Common allergic species may reach higher or lower annual pollen levels in the future. How to check the pollen count in your area? Australian researchers have developed forecasting models and the real-time pollen monitoring tool, AirRater, with a free app for monitoring pollen and air quality. This helps hay fever sufferers monitor their exposure, manage their symptoms, and appropriately time medications to coincide with periods of high pollen exposure. As part of our research, we are mapping individual trees to gain a better understanding of pollen dispersal and local pollen patterns. We are working to develop into this a tool which can complement existing strategies and help people further reduce their exposure. How to stay on top of your symptoms? People with moderate or mild symptoms can use oral antihistamines,
eye drops and nasal sprays, or corticosteroid nasal sprays to treat their symptoms. However, if you have severe hay fever symptoms or asthma, or your symptoms interfere with your daily activities or are getting worse, visit your GP to talk about your options and ensure you're prepared for pollen season. When hay fever is triggered by grass or common tree pollens, allergy specialists can offer immunotherapy. This involves repeated exposure to low levels of the pollen allergens through regular injections or sublingual drops given under the tongue can help to eliminate hay fever symptoms. But immunotherapy can take 3 to 5 years to be effective and may not work for everyone. That's the article titled, Has Hay Fever Season Started Early and What's the Most Common Culprit? And that was read from The Conversation, the article published September the 8th, 2026, and the author, Mary Hansen, from the Edith Cowan University. You're listening to Health Matters for the Radio Reading Network of Australia. I'm Maxine Makaroff. This article from the HCF, their Health Agenda magazine, published August 2026, Anti-Inflammatory Diets, What Does the Science Say? From spinach to blueberries, here's what the science says about anti-inflammatory diets and which foods can keep you healthier in the long term. Inflammation is the body's natural healing response, helping to fight infection and repair tissue damage. In the short term, this is a healthy and important process known as acute inflammation. Chronic inflammation can occur when that response doesn't fully switch off. Instead, the immune system stays mildly activated, which can gradually damage healthy tissues and organs. Researchers now link chronic inflammation to a range of long-term conditions, including heart disease, type 2 diabetes, arthritis, and some cancers. While many factors affect inflammation, research suggests diet can play an important role. Diets high in ultra-processed foods and low in whole, nutrient-rich foods are associated with higher levels of inflammation, while diets like the Mediterranean diet, which are rich in vegetables, whole grains, seafood, nuts and olive oil, are linked to better long-term health. There's also growing evidence that what we eat can affect brain health. A recent study found that people who followed a more anti-inflammatory style of eating had a lower risk of developing dementia over time. While healthy eating can't guarantee protection against dementia, research suggests it may play a role in supporting cognitive health as we age. So is there really such a thing as an anti-inflammatory diet? And what does the evidence say? Learn the science behind inflammation and diet, discover the foods commonly linked with anti-inflammatory eating, and explore practical ways to build healthier meals. What is an anti-inflammatory diet? There's no single medically recognised anti-inflammatory diet. However, eating food with anti-inflammatory properties does have benefits. Research suggests a diet incorporating fruits, veggies, whole grains, legumes, fatty fish, nuts, olive oil, and phytochemicals could lower inflammation, lengthen lifespan, and decrease the risk of chronic diseases. An anti-inflammatory diet is one that includes foods high in antioxidants, which help the body to neutralize unstable molecules known as free radicals and may help reduce inflammation, explains HCF health coach Zara Munas. The greatest benefits typically come when these eating habits are maintained over a long period of time. Researchers say it helps to adopt a healthy mindset, stay consistent with diet and exercise, and monitor your progress. While there are many anti-inflammatory food groups, Zara says it's important to understand that no single ingredient works in isolation, and your overall diet is what matters most.
To get the full benefit of an anti-inflammatory diet, eat a range of anti-inflammatory foods rather than a lot of one or two items, she says, and limit processed items that are high in salt, fat and sugar. The aim, she adds, should be a balanced diet, including lean protein, fibre and a rich variety of ingredients, including the following options. Berries. Strawberries, blueberries and blackberries all contain antioxidants, which control free radicals.

chronic inflammatory conditions, lower blood sugar, and improve heart health. Whole grains. Oats, barley, farro, wild rice, quinoa, and sorghum are rich in nutrients, full of fibre, and contain antioxidants. Research shows they can also reduce inflammation and help manage blood sugar, especially in people over 45. Leafy greens, kale, spinach, chard, cruciferous greens, think bok choy, broccoli, Brussels sprouts, and other leafy greens are packed full of antioxidants, vitamins, phytochemicals, and fibre. Leafy greens have been linked to lower levels of inflammation and reduced risk of some cancers. Fatty fish. Fish like salmon, ocean trout, sardines, mackerel and anchovies contain omega-3 fatty acids, which have been shown to lower levels of inflammation and improve overall health. Experts suggest regularly eating fatty fish may reduce the risk of type 2 diabetes and cardiovascular disease. Healthy fats. Avocado, extra virgin olive oil, nuts and seeds are high in monounsaturated fatty acids, as well as omega-3. Research shows a diet high in monounsaturated fatty acids, especially olive oil, can lower inflammation, reduce insulin resistance, and lower the risk of cardiovascular disease and cancer. Spices. A quick way to supercharge a meal with flavour and nutritional value is to add spices. Garlic, for example, can help to boost the immune system, while cinnamon may help stabilise blood sugar. Turmeric contains curcumin, a plant compound that may also reduce inflammation and support brain health. What to reduce? The other side of the equation. Foods that cause inflammation are typically high in salt, fat or sugar, in particular ultra-processed foods, deep-fried food, refined carbohydrates, and foods that contain added sugars or trans fats. Poor sleep, smoking or vaping, high alcohol intake, and having a body mass index greater than 30 can also cause inflammation, says Sarah. How to make healthy changes to your diet? Rather than following a strict anti-inflammatory diet, Zara recommends following the Australian Dietary Guidelines, which focus on a variety of nutrient-rich foods from the five food groups. We need to think of this as a lifestyle change to improve our overall health, rather than a temporary quick-fix change, she explains. This three-step lifestyle shift is a simple way to ease into it. Step one, add before you subtract. Increase vegetable diversity. Add one fatty fish meal per week. Swap refined grains for whole grains. Step two, look at overall patterns. Reduce the frequency of ultra-processed food and sugary drinks and swap dessert for low-sugar options. Step three, build anti-inflammatory eating habits into every meal. Try using olive oil, adding berries to breakfast and eating leafy greens at lunch. You don't have to splurge on expensive ingredients either. There are plenty of ways to eat well on a budget, according to Royal Flying Doctor Service dietitian Josie Calderwood. Josie is part of the organisation's community health team in South Australia, and she helps to deliver the RFDS Dietics service, supporting patients in rural and remote communities to manage chronic conditions, improve their health and build sustainable lifestyle habits. When I'm giving advice around food, it's about what people can access, what's available in the town, and the cost of food given the rising cost of living, says Josie. Access to food can be very limited in some of the remote communities, so making meals that are cheap, enjoyable, and nutritious for a whole family can be tricky. Josie recommends making meals that can be easily frozen and using canned and frozen veggies to keep costs down while including a range of food groups. Curries, stews, casseroles, especially in winter, can be a great way to be able to incorporate everything into the one pot, she says. It's often an easy, cheap and affordable way, as well as enjoyable because you can add lots of spices and herbs to these meals. If you have any specific health conditions, seek medical support and consider speaking
with an accredited

0: practicing dietitian for personalised dietary advice. Smoothies can be a great way to incorporate anti-inflammatory foods as a snack or as a breakfast on the go, says Zara. But remember, the kilojoules are the same whether you drink the foods or eat them. She also recommends using a blender rather than a juicer to help you keep the fibre from the ingredients. Adding a mixture of fresh and frozen items, example berries or spinach, and combining fruit, whole grains, reduced fat, dairy and nuts and seeds. That's the article from the HCF Health Agenda magazine, Anti-Inflammatory Diets, What Does the Science Say? That was published August 2026. The expert contributor Zaira Munas, HCF Health Coach, and Josie Calderwood, a dietitian, Royal Flying Doctor Service. 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I'm Maxine Makaroff. 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
10: Once upon a time, four words that promise us a world of kings and queens, brave knights, daring rescues, all wrapped up in a tidy ending. And they lived happily ever after. But we all know life doesn't work that way, even for the faithful, even in the Bible. Today on Insight for Living, Chuck Swindoll opens the Old Testament to the final chapter of Job. In the past few weeks, we've walked a long road with Job through loss, suffering, through hard-won surrender. And now we arrive, finally, at his restoration.
11: Please turn with me to the 42nd chapter of Job. Job 42, verse 10. The Lord restored the fortunes of Job when he prayed for his friends, and the Lord increased all that Job had twofold. Then all his brothers and all his sisters and all who had known him before came to him. And they ate bread with him in his house, and they consoled him and comforted him for all the adversities that the Lord had brought on him. And each one gave him one piece of money and each a ring of gold. The Lord blessed the latter years, or the latter days of Job, more than his beginnings. And he had 14,000 sheep and 6,000 camels and 1,000 yoke of oxen and 1,000 female donkeys. And he had 7 sons and 3 daughters. He named the first Jemima, the second Keziah, and the third Karen-Hapuk. In all the land, no women were found so fair as Job's daughters. And their father gave them inheritance among their brothers. After this, Job lived 140 years. And saw his sons and his grandsons 4 generations. And Job died an old man and full of days.
10: 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Chuck titled today's message, "And Job Lived Happily Ever After." Or did he?
11: From our earliest years, we have been fascinated by stories. When we were very young, they were the stories of imagination, a world that seemed larger than life to us, and they all began with the same 4 words, "Once upon a time." It didn't matter what time it was, it just, for us, represented a world of kings and queens and princes and nights and fights and love and war and romance and usually marriage, and of course they all finish the same way. Same six words, they lived happily ever after. Oh, that were true. We grow up with the same hope deep in our hearts because some of us are sort of like that. We like looking at the brighter side, and so when we build a house, we think it'll be our dream house. And it's not. The roof leaks, or the electrical doesn't work, or the garage door opener doesn't keep working, or. We get a job. It's a new job, and we think this job is going to be the fulfillment of our wildest dreams, and we find we had to bring ourselves with us when we took the new job, and the people we work with are a lot like the people we just left, so that hasn't changed a great deal. Maybe it'll be different when we have our first baby. Remember thinking that? Oh, just wonderful. Then the baby comes. And there are sights and there are sounds and there are smells that were not there before. It just goes on and on. New car. Nothing smells like a new car. It's wonderful. Drive out of the showroom, boom, somebody runs into you and looks just like the old car that you drove in and traded. Reminds me of a little four-year-old girl that came into her mother after she had spent the day at day school, and she said, Mama, I just heard the greatest story. She said, there was this wonderful princess, and she fell into a deep trance, and along came a charming prince, and he kissed her, and it brought her back to life. And then, do you know what? And mother said, sure, honey, they lived happily ever after. She said, no, they got married. In childhood innocence, that little four-year-old put her finger on the truth that a lot of us really don't like to think about all that often, but we have to. Especially true in Bible stories. We love for those in the Bible to live happily ever after. But I can't find one who did. I can't find one. Noah lived this courageous, wonderful life and did this remarkable thing, and the flood came, and he ends his life in naked shame and drunkenness. Doesn't seem right. These wonderful judges that God gave to deliver the nation one after another in the generations that followed, and then they fall on their faces. It seems like most of them are staining their record before they die. Samson judges 20 years. Then falls into the arms of a harlot, dies a blind grinder in the Philistine mill. David's life has a dark side as well. We don't want that. We want David to live happily ever after, but before he's finished his life, there's murder and hypocrisy and adultery marking his record. And Solomon, his greater son, wiser than anyone who ever lived on this earth and richer than any in his day, dies a polygamist. Saul, born to be a king, dies a suicide. Peter, crucified upside down. John the Baptizer, beheaded. Paul, beheaded after a life of sacrifice and service. And John, exiled to an island in the Aegean. Isaac Watts was right in the 18th century as he wrote, "Must I be carried to the skies on flowery beds of ease while others fought to win this prize and sail through bloody seas? Are there no foes for me to face? Must I not stem the flood? Is this vile world a friend to grace to help me on to God? Sure, I must fight if I would reign. Increase my courage, Lord." It's not a perfect world. Before we're tempted to lay someone like Job down on a satin pillow and surround him in an unrealistic setting of pristine peace and beauty, we need to remind ourselves he doesn't have that until he goes to heaven. On this earth, no one lives happily ever after. Fulfilled and satisfied? You bet. Challenged and growing and learning, I hope. But happy all the time? Get a life. Not even Job. Before you get to chapter 42, let me have you look at chapter 23 once again. Just one verse. I wonder if Job remembered saying this to his friend Eliphaz while defending himself. In his third reply, Job 23, verse 10, look closely. You'll see it through new eyes now that you see how the story has led to Job's recovery. Back when his body was covered with sores, back when his friends were against him, family had gone away, children had died, he was bankrupt, sitting in a garbage dump at the outskirts of the city, Job still has the temerity to say, he knows the way I take. When he has tried me, I shall come forth as gold. Look at that. The H is capitalized. It's referring to the living God. Job makes three statements of faith, even in the midst of his suffering. One, I know that God knows my situation. He knows the way I take. Second, I believe it is God who is testing me when he has tried me. And third, I believe that after the trials have ended, I will emerge a better man. There will be gold-like blessings that will come from this affliction. Quite a statement, you ask me. Realistic, yes, he doesn't deny the trial. But there's hope there. He knows, and he will reward. And that's exactly what we find when we get to the last chapter of Job's life and Job's story. I appreciate the words of one author who said this: it would be a great gift if we could be in Job's position at the end of the book without going through what he did through the book. Gain his knowledge without suffering. But then he adds realistically, it's doubtful that it can happen. It takes fire to refine gold. Before I go another step into chapter 42, I want to speak to you going through the fire. Just as we are different in our appearance and in our background and in our levels of maturity and age, so we are different in tests. For all you know, the person sitting close to you is going through one of the deepest times of her life or his life. Or that may be you. Fires rage. This vile world is no friend to grace. You may have run right up against the toughest test so far you've ever experienced. My words, I hope, will not have a hollow ring to them when I say to you two words: take hope. This is not the end. He knows the way you take. When he has tried you, you too will come forth as gold. You're being refined. You are being reshaped. For he is the potter and we are the clay. Better times are coming, if not now, and if not on this earth later, when we stand before him and when we spend our eternity with him, it will be worth it all. Well, Job, dear Job, I find when I get to the 10th verse of this last chapter of his book, that it begins to list for me no less than four great rewards that came his way. Four gold-like blessings from the hand of God. And I enumerate them for us so that you might take hope where you find yourself today. Now, your rewards will be different because our trials are different. The blessings that come your way, ultimately, will not be the same as Job's, necessarily. But these are his, and you will have yours. Take heart. The first of the four blessings I find in verse 10 and verse 12 of Job 42. Job's possessions are doubled. The Lord restored the fortunes of Job when he prayed for his friends. And the latter part of the verse explains what that means. The Lord increased all that Job had twofold. There are times I don't take a verse absolutely literally, but this is one of those I do. I think literally because of what's said in verse 12, everything doubled. Perhaps his land as well as his possessions. Perhaps a larger home was able to be built rather than the one they lived in before. But we are told specifically of the multiplication that occurred over the passing of time with his animals. The Lord blessed the latter days of Job more than his beginning. If you check Job chapter 1, verses 2 and 3, you will read one half these figures. He originally had 7,000 sheep, and he winds up in verse 12, tells us, with 14,000. So his flocks grow as he feeds them and breeds them, so their numbers increase, and there's plenty to eat, and there is plenty of land to graze in, and the sheep grow in number to 14,000. And remember the caravans that Job was a part of in his business? His business doubles. He now doesn't have 3,000 camels, but 6,000 camels. What a sight that must have been, huh? You ever looked at a camel? You looked at one lately? They are weird, weird, weird, weird, weird. They just look funny. We were in Central Florida this week, and we were at a particular place where they're happened to have been a mama and a baby camel. And they don't look any better as babies as they do as mamas. And one of them looked at me and went, and I was just glad I wasn't close. I thought because I knew this verse was coming, I'd been thinking about it, 6,000 of these things running around. But my, in the days of Job, they were like freight trucks. And they would carry the load in the caravans, and his business is increasing, and he's got 1,000 yoke of oxen to work the fields. And it must have been out of every window of his home he could see the luscious plants and the growth of the crops all around him. And he's got 1,000 female donkeys, so he's got everything twice as much as he had before. Not instantaneously, but over the passing of some years, his possessions grew. There's something here, I think, that's kind of between the lines. The Lord chooses on occasion to bless certain individuals with more than is enough. Well, we must learn in our lives as God's people to let it be. Guard yourself from one of life's ugliest habits, and that is envy. I know the great temptation is to remind the Lord of how faithful you have been when you see a neighbor or maybe a friend whose business grows and yours doesn't, or whose life becomes more prosperous, in fact, to the point of being downright rich. Don't decry that. Don't try to outguess that. It is unfair, it is unwise to think that most every wealthy individual has not earned it well or does not receive it from the hand of God. Some of God's dearest saints are eminently wealthy. Let it be. Let it be. If you are one of them, you hardly need the reminder that you didn't create it yourself. It came because of his grace. And if he chooses not to bless you as he has blessed another, applaud it rather than resent it. Job increases, multiplies enormously. He has come forth as gold, having been tested. Now, there's a second blessing that comes in verse 11. His relatives and friends emerge. Some of you have a sense of humor a little like mine, I'm sorry to say, and you think like I did, where in the world were you guys before he won the lottery here? Someone said, you always know who your friends are when you win the lottery or own a pickup. I think that's a good comment. Job looks up and he's surrounded by all his brothers and, it repeats it, all his sisters. Interesting, they're never mentioned until now. They weren't around when his time was troubled. Or were they? You don't know that, nor do I. But if they were, they said nothing, and their names are never recorded, nor are their words recorded in the first 41 and a half chapters of the book. But now they come, all his brothers, all his sisters, all who had known him before. You know who I would include? Because they're now forgiven, Eliphaz, Bildad, Zophar, and Elihu. Why not? They're not blacklisted, are they? Because they didn't do the right thing or say the right thing at a time when they too were confused. They're forgiven. If I read correctly, verses 7 through 10, Job even prays for them, and they're restored. So why not be a part of the family reunion? Notice what these people did when they came. They came to him and they ate bread with him in his house and they consoled him and they comforted him for all the adversities that the Lord had brought on him. What a great family reunion. Remember the days of family reunions? They're kind of scary when you think back on them. They're kind of funny. We had family reunions, not every year, but many years. It got a little weird when Uncle Jake showed up, but until then, it was interesting. I loved Uncle Jake, weighed about 400 pounds and had a rope belt. I used to think that was hilarious. My youngest son still loves to hear stories about Uncle Jake, and he was quite a character. I won't go into Uncle Jake any further. I'll just leave it at that. But we had family reunions. My granddad owned a bay cottage, and that's where we would have our reunion, down south of El Campo near Palacios. And we would all pile into this four-room house. And I remember barbecue cooked in a pit outside. The one doing the cooking would use a mop to smear over the... We weren't too clean in those days as we mopped that, slapped that barbecue sauce. Man, that makes my jaws hurt right now when I think about it. Go to bed at night with the mosquito net over your crib and your beds and just fun time. I remember hearing my dad and mom laughing in the kitchen as they played 42 with my uncle and aunt. And

0: time like that. What stories he must have told them. I love it that they comforted and consoled him. Maybe he had a few scars remaining from the sores. Maybe you could tell him about the night he lost all hope of being able to make it. Those are kind of stories that make a family reunion deeper and meaningful. Now, I notice also, as you have, that each one gave him one piece of money and a ring of gold. Isn't that intriguing? Maybe this was early on and he hadn't yet begun to build back his business, and maybe they wanted to participate in helping him get back on his feet. Remember, he's lost it all. Maybe he had had to take all of the rings he had before and sell them to live on it. And they wanted to be sure he had a few nice things as well. Maybe they were housewarming gifts, welcoming him to a new home that he had just built. And they were all happy for him. Men and women, in a fast-paced world like ours, it's easy to lose your roots. Easy to live just for yourself. He stays in touch, and they stay in touch with him. They had a lot to talk about. You know who had a lot to talk about? Is Job and his wife. In many a home where physical affliction hits hard, there's a separation that occurs. Distance is built. Some marriages can't make it. And the wife goes one direction and the husband drifts another. You got to hand it to Job and his wife. They stuck it out.
1: 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So, did Job live happily ever after? I'm Clayton Bjellin, and join us when Chuck Swindoll answers that question Friday on Insight for Living.
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3: Born again is one of those terms that carries a lot of baggage around with it. So if you consider yourself to be born again, can I ask you, what difference does that actually make to your life? What difference did it make to your yesterday? What difference is it making today? Hi, I'm Bernie Diamond. Great to be back with you again as we continue with this next message in the series called God's Miracle Makeover for You. Born again. As I said, there's a term that carries quite a bit of baggage around with it. And even in the Christian community, it's a term that people use without thinking through it too much. It, of course, comes from a discussion that Jesus had with Nicodemus one time. The old Nick was one of the good guys. He, unlike most of the Jewish ruling body called the Sanhedrin, he actually believed in Jesus. Problem was, the rest of them were so anti-Jesus, he had to sneak over one night in the dark so no one would see him to have a chat with this Jesus fellow. Here's how that chat unfolded. John chapter 3, beginning at verse 1. Now, there was a Pharisee named Nicodemus, a leader of the Jews. He came to Jesus by night and said to him, "Rabbi, we know that you're a teacher who's come from God, for no one can do these signs that you're doing apart from the presence of God." And Jesus answered him, "Very truly, I tell you, no one can see the kingdom of God without being born again." Nicodemus said to him, "How can you be born after having grown old? Can you enter your mother's womb a second time and be born?" And Jesus said, "Very truly, I tell you, no one can enter the kingdom of God without being born of water and of spirit. What is born of the flesh is flesh, but what is born of the spirit is spirit. Don't be astonished that I say to you, you must be born again." What was Jesus really driving at here? His point was that just as we've physically been born into the world, as plain, as patently obvious and necessary as that physical birth was, so too, if we're to enter the kingdom of heaven, there needs to be a spiritual birth, a birth that he refers to as being born again or being born from above, born of the Holy Spirit. Now, you see, for the most part, we kind of see that as a theological statement or maybe a statement of fact. But do we really see it as a personally relevant statement? Are we impacted? Are you deeply impacted and moved by this reality? If you've accepted Jesus, do you think much about the fact that you've been born again? Does it make a difference to your life? To be honest with you, as excited as I am about the life that I have in Jesus, this passage hadn't really impacted on me. It hadn't impacted on how I see and feel this amazing grace that I've experienced until relatively recently. I was reading a newspaper. Spurgeon used to say that a preacher should have a Bible in one hand and a newspaper in the other. So I'm reading my newspaper, and I come across an article entitled Guilt, Innocence, and the American Way. I just want to read the first part of it to you. I wonder whether it'll impact your perception of being born again the way it did mine. Here's how it went. "Death row inmates who have beaten the needle are leading a campaign against capital punishment," writes Nick O'Malley. "The first man to be freed from death row in the US because of DNA evidence remembers the moment his lawyer gave him the news as though it was yesterday. It's as clear as the vision before me now," says Kirk Bloodsworth, who was exonerated in 1993 after 9 years in prison. He was sitting on his bunk in a death row cell when his lawyer was ushered in and told him that he was innocent and that he would be released in a few days. He began to weep. "Of course I cried. Everyone cries at birth," he said. "I have been born twice, once as a baby and once as a grown man. And after that, I saw the whole world fresh." There it is. Here is this man who was on death row, born once, condemned to die, then born again as his guilt was removed from him. Of course, it's a powerful, powerful metaphor or parable that unpacks the amazing thing that happens when our guilt's removed, the moment we believe in Jesus. Every parable, of course, has its limitations, as does this one, since, of course, he was unjustly condemned to death and the guilt was removed when his innocence was proven through DNA evidence. You and I, on the other hand, through our rebellion against God, have rightly been condemned to an eternal death separated from him for the wages of sin and death. And we've all sinned and fallen short of the glory of God. But back to what strikes me about this man's story is not simply that he was elated the moment the guilt and the punishment were removed from him. That's natural. You'd expect that. Hey, I think I'd be doing cartwheels around the prison cell. The thing that strikes me is that it's still impacting his life today. It happened in 1993, over 20 years ago, and still today, he says, I remember it as though it was yesterday. It's as clear as the vision before me now. I've been born twice, and now I see the world fresh. His second birth has impacted his whole life, his whole perspective. He is a changed man through that experience. And I'm sure he'd tell anyone this story who was prepared to listen. I mean, wouldn't you? So why then do you and I know so many Christians who don't seem at all excited about being born again? Why do so many Christians grumble and wander through life as though nothing's changed, when once they were lost and now they're found? When once they were condemned to death, they were. Whether they realized it back then or not, they were on death row. But now the guilt and the punishment's been lifted off them, and they have freedom and eternal life through Jesus Christ. Why doesn't that change the perspective of so many Christians from that moment on for the rest of their lives? What's the matter with us people? There's so many people who believe in Jesus, people who call themselves Christians, who are downcast, who aren't happy with their lot in life, whose words are full of complaining, who are praying for a breakthrough when all along they've already received the biggest breakthrough they're ever going to get. They were once on death row, but now they've had a second birth, and still that hasn't changed their perspective on life. Can I ask you plainly and quietly but directly, are you one of those people? Or has your escape from the eternal death row been a completely life-transforming experience? Does it still bring you joy and a fresh perspective today? So many people want a fresh new life, and they think it comes from changing their circumstances. And yet truly, our externalities, our situation, our bank balance, our address, our mode of transport, our social status, none of those things are really where it's at. All of those, all the wrinkles and the bumps in them, all the things that we would rather change and have differently, they pale into significance for the man or the woman who once was on death row and was set free and born again. What I can't understand is why we trade in our diamonds for stones, why we shift our focus from this awesome reality, the death row reality of being born again a second time, to all this other stuff. Why is it that for so many Christians, their second birth, which in the eternal scheme of things is far more significant than Kirk Bloodsworth's escape, is less significant than his second birth is to him? We're smack bang in the middle of a series I've called God's Miracle Makeover for You. And if you're in need of a miracle makeover, I suggest this is the place you start. Open your Bible, John's Gospel, the fourth book in the New Testament, chapter 3, and read what Jesus says about your second birth. Meditate on it. Pray over it. Let the Holy Spirit use it in you and through you. And my friend, this is what's going to happen. Let me tell you. All of a sudden, a million small ailments in your life will completely lose their significance, because you'll be seeing them with a fresh set of eyes. You'll be seeing them from God's perspective. Right? I mean, it's good, but it can be hard with things coming at you from every side, as they so often do. And then there are the things bubbling along inside us, all of which can rob us of the peace that God so desperately wants to give us. That's why I'd so love to send you a free copy of my latest book, How to Enter God's Rest. 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Hey, thank you so much for joining me. I'm Bernie Diamond. Catch you again, same time tomorrow, with a different perspective.
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My name is Anthony Lau, and on ABC TV, at 11:02 a.m. and at 11:26 a.m, that's two episodes of Small Town Scandal. This is a drama comedy and is rated M. Toby goes legit to clear his dad's name, hunting a more suspicious suspect. Clues lead to meatworks, childhood memories, and a dip into the paranormal, until tech saves the day. And the episode at 11:26 a.m, with his own legal trouble mounting, Toby must clear his and his dad's names, finish his podcast, deal with a serial killer, and navigate the town fair, and solve Uncle Mitch's murder. At 1 o'clock, Falling, this is a drama and is rated M. Both Anna and David must try to find a fresh start, but will it lead them back together? At 1:59 p.m, Backroads, The Greengrocer, Queensland. This is a current affairs program and it's rated G. Heather Edward is on a road trip in Queensland with a much-loved travelling greengrocer. For 30 years, Fari Rameshwar has travelled through droughts, cyclones and floods to deliver fresh food to people living in isolation. At 2:29 p.m, Julia Zamero's home delivery. Celeste Barber. 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Comedian and social media sensation Celeste Barber takes Julia on a fascinating tour of the Gold Coast and shares surprising stories from her life and the fallout of raising $52 million for bushfire relief. At 3:44 p.m, Grand Designs Transformations, Belmont and Oatlands. This is rated G. In Geelong, Victoria, Luke and Bree restore a Victorian cottage and add on a massive contemporary extension, while in the historic Tasmanian village of Oatlands, Karen and Stu restore a sandstone Georgian cottage. At 8:01 p.m, Backroads, Bicheno, Tasmania. This is a current affairs program and it's rated PG. Lisa Miller visits Bicheno, a Tasmanian town that has found a new future by caring for the spectacular natural world on its doorstep. At 8:59 p.m, Amanda and Alan's Italian Job, Amanda's Bedroom. This is rated G. Amanda meets her match as she aims to turn the dark second bedroom into a country chic boudoir, inspired by the Tuscan sunrise. Amanda and Alan visit a recently renovated 19th century farmhouse for inspiration. At 9:30 p.m, The Cage. 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At 10:49 p.m, Death Valley. This is rated PG. After a walker is found dead on a mountain trail, John's insight quickly turns into a murder investigation. Janie ropes John into joining a walking group to help solve the case and crack the identity of this mysterious woman. 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At 9:28 p.m, Teenage Boss, Next Level, Eva M. This is rated G. Eva is saving for her dream formal dress, but life with a baby sister and a reptile-loving dad adds pressure. 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While Pranksy tries to paint a giant picture of Silverpaw on the playroom wall, Squash wishes he had his very own human to love him. At 8:05 a.m, Ginger and the Veggie Sauce, Wasabi's Big Day Out. When Wasabi injures their leg during a game of Shadow Jump, Ginger and the Peas are forced to wait on him hand and foot. At 8:47 a.m, Andy's Dinosaur Adventures, Coelophus and Fish. Andy travels back 220 million years to the time of Coelophus, one of the earliest dinosaurs that hunted in packs and was an expert at fishing. At 9:01 a.m, Play School, Big Ted's Time Machine, Rad 80s.
Emma and Tio turn back the clock to the radical 1980s. Put in a cassette and slide on your leg warmers for an aerobic session with Shannon Dooley. Big Ted gets into 80s games and George Spartels joins in too. At 10:15 a.m, The Sound Collector. Snorgasbord. 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At 11:08 a.m, Fizzy and Suds. 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They follow deliveries, restocking, and cool rooms, and then zip through aisles on a trolley ride and bleep through the busy checkout. At 11:19 a.m, Gardening Australia Junior. Poo, Glorious Poo. A whole episode dedicated to poo and what it does for the garden. Costa and the kids compare chicken and cow poo and set up an experiment to see what grows best in different poos. At 12:28 p.m, Ginger and the Vegisaurs. Play Rock. The baby P. Rexes are fighting over who gets to play with their recently discovered rock. Seeing the squabble, Ginger arranges a timeshare deal, letting each of their personalities shine. At 1:34 p.m, Octonauts. The Octonauts and the Scary Spookfish. The Octonauts try to pull Peso out of an oceanic trench and get some help from a strange-looking creature with a see-through head, a spookfish. At 1:45 p.m, Hey Dougie, the Recipe Badge. The squirrels are hungry but don't know what to eat, so they delve into Dougie's cookbook and learn how to complete a recipe together. At 2:48 p.m, Gardening Australia Junior, Dino Pine. Savvy, Jen and Hannah are on a mission in the Blue Mountains to find a dinosaur-age tree discovery, the Willemi Pine. They create their very own fossil from plants in clay and plaster. At 3 o'clock, Play School, When I Grow Up, Super Services. Leia and Rachel dress up as workers who provide services, Rachel as a hairdresser and Leia as a gardener. Rachel needs help from a plumber, electrician and carpenter. And the toys head to the library to borrow books. At 3:39 p.m, Fizzy and Suds. Balls. Balls are so much fun to play with. Bowling balls, bouncing balls, basketballs, disco balls. Fizzy and Suds play with all their favourite balls. 3:57 p.m, Ginger and the Vegisaurs. Slippery skins. The fearsome banana raptors are beginning to shed their skin, an annual and comical process in which their firm peels turn mottled brown and their bodies become soft, limp, and anything but intimidating. At 5:18 p.m, Octonauts. The Octonauts and the Lion's Mange Jellyfish. An enormous lion's mange jellyfish gets its amazingly long tentacles tangled in the octopod's engine, whilst Tweak is working on it. At 6:27 p.m, The Adventures of Paddington. Paddington and the Stamp. Paddington gets his arm stuck in a postbox after accidentally using Mr. Gruber's rare penny black on his letter to Aunt Lucy. And on ABC News at 10:30 p.m, Foreign Correspondent. Surviving Sin City, Thailand. The holiday hotspot of Pattaya in Thailand is synonymous with sun, sand and sex, drawing billions in tourist dollars. But the shocking killing of a teenage girl has exposed the dark underbelly of the city's sex industry. And now for the list of audio-described programs on ABC Entertains. At 7:37 a.m, Miraculous, Tales of Ladybug and Cat Noir. Heart Fixer, This is Rated G. Determined to destroy everything that reminds them of love, Nelson, Loke, and Ray decide to get akumatized to put an end to Marinette and Adrian's relationship. 10:32 a.m, BTN Specials. This is rated CTC, which is Check the Classification. This BTN series celebrates the achievements of Australian women, explores First Nations history, discusses the importance of health hygiene, and discovers amazing science and community projects driven by Aussie students. At 12:33 p.m, Patience, This is Drama and is rated M. A businessman is shot in a full boardroom. A dead magpie
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And at 8:30 p.m. on SBS2, Secrets Declassified with David Duchovny. This is a documentary and it's rated PG. From divers tapping Soviet cables to special ops teams deploying A-bombs, declassified records reveal the extreme missions of elite forces in hostile territory. 8:30 p.m. on SBS1, 9/11, One Day in America. This is a documentary series and it's rated M. First responders look at the vast pile of debris at Ground Zero and wonder how anyone could still be alive. At 9:25 p.m. on SBS1, Say Nothing. This is a drama series and it's rated MA. Dolores breaks the IRA's code of silence. And finally, at 11:30 p.m. on SBS2, Americans. This is a drama series and is rated M. A secret brings Elizabeth and Paige together while in Moscow, Oleg's own secrets put him under KGB suspicion. A new twist in the Morozov operation creates an opportunity that changes everything. And now for today's Audio Describe movie review. This movie is called The Fourth Protocol. It's streaming on SBS On Demand. It's 1 hour and 54 minutes in length, and it dates back from 1987. This movie is rated M. And this review is by Roger Ebert on the RogerEbert.com website. I am writing this review from the Scottish Highlands, where the peace is broken only by the occasional low-level flyby of a jet fighter plane. I was walking yesterday along the banks of Loch Tummel, and I came to a lively waterfall that was tumbling through the woods. The birds were singing, and the sun was doing its best to penetrate the mist. And then the sky was shattered by the arrogant roar of a warplane, sweeping low over the hills, then gone in an instant. The flights are part of a joint defence exercise by the United States and the Royal Air Force, and they fly on nearly every clear day. Folks up here don't like them much. It's like being subjected to a daily version of one of those moronic displays where the Blue Angels demonstrate how much noise they can make. The low-level training missions are no doubt important for security, but they have contributed to a good deal of grumbling among the citizens who live in their path. That grumbling, in a way, is what the Fourth Protocol is about. There are a lot of US military bases on British soil, including the famous one at Greenham Common, where anti-nuclear protesters have been camping out for years. If there were a nuclear accident at one of those bases, it would seriously undermine our welcome over here. The Fourth Protocol involves a Soviet plan to smuggle the elements for a nuclear device into Britain, assemble it, and detonate it right next to a US base. The explosion would be so huge that its precise location would be obliterated, and it would look exactly like an American accident. Result, pressure for the Yankees to go home and a strategic victory for the Russians. The key Russian operative is played by Pierce Brosnan, in what certainly is the best performance he has ever given, as a dark brooding man with an outwardly cheerful disposition and a perfect British accent. The only person who seems capable of anticipating his plan and stopping it is Michael Caine, as a British intelligence officer, who is in political trouble with his bosses because he's too independent. This essentially is the same character Caine played in the second movie of his career, The Ypres File from 1965. This time, though he's older, less cocksure and more wily in getting his way. After his superiors take him off the case, he simply works on it in a different way. Eventually, he puts the pieces together and realizes what the Soviets are up to, and then the movie becomes a race against time. The Fourth Protocol is based on a novel by Frederick Forsyth, whose Day of the Jackal also made a terrific thriller. The stories have similar structures. The villain is as strongly drawn as the heroes, and there is a strongly sympathetic woman character who loves the villain, unwisely, as it turns out. The woman in The Fourth Protocol is a Russian intelligence agent played by Joanna Cassidy, who does not work often enough in the movies, but always is a strong, sure centre for every scene. Remember her in Under Fire as the foreign correspondent caught between Nick Nolte and Gene Hackman.
This time, she arrives with the key element Bryson needs for his bomb. And if his treatment of her is unkind, consider what will happen to everyone within a 40-mile radius. The fourth protocol is First Rate, because it not only is a thriller, but it also pays attention to its characters and shows how their actions grow out of their personalities. Like Michael Caine's other recent British spy film, The Whistleblower, it is effective not simply because it's a thriller, but also because, for long stretches, it simply is a very absorbing drama. And that's all for today. Coming up next, your guide to what's on VA Radio. And my name is Anthony Lau.

0: The Prime Minister reveals an AI hack into a Medicare data portal, an election pledge to allow Victorian pubs to stay open until the early hours, and Brisbane star Lachie Neale to make a last-ditch bid to play in Saturday's grand final. This is ABC News. Good morning. I'm Natasha McFarlane. Prime Minister Anthony Albanese says a Medicare data portal was hacked by an OpenAI agent earlier this year, accessing both public and non-public information. The AI agent was conducting research into public medical spending in June when it found a way to break through privacy protections. But Mr. Albanese says there's no evidence that individual personal information was accessed. He says he's spoken to OpenAI boss Sam Altman to express his concerns and is launching a government review.
1: The government is taking every action possible to protect Australians. This incident is a clear illustration of why we are moving to establish Australian standards for AI, why we've established standards to ensure that AI will work and deliver for people.
0: Meanwhile, Prime Minister Anthony Albanese will use a major foreign policy speech in New York to warn the United States and China that the Indo-Pacific region is not a chessboard for superpowers. Here's National Affairs correspondent Jane Norman.
2: While accepting a Global Citizen Award later today, the Prime Minister will deliver a speech in which he'll say the strategic competition between the US and China is the most consequential factor shaping the Indo-Pacific, while warning the superpowers the region is not a chessboard. This morning, Anthony Albanese held a bilateral meeting with Ukraine's Volodymyr Zelensky in New York, signing a decade-long security agreement, stepping up military training, rebuilding Ukrainian military facilities, and exploring the joint manufacturing of missiles and drones. The two leaders shared a hug, and Mr. Albanese became visibly emotional when describing what he called the extraordinary leadership Mr. Zelensky has shown.
0: Iran's president has vowed it cannot be made to surrender in its war with the United States. America's editor John Lyons reports from New York.
3: Iran's president, Masoud Pezeshkian, told the United Nations General Assembly that it was the US and Israel that launched its war against his country and assassinated its top leaders. He told the UN that despite being attacked, the country refused to bend the knee. A few minutes into his address, the sole US delegate walked out of the chamber. The speech marked the first time in UN's history that the president of a country that's actively at war with the US had set foot in New York to address the assembly. It comes after US President Donald Trump threatened to annihilate Iran if it did not agree to end the war. Mr. Trump said more talks are expected between US and Iranian officials.
0: To news back home, Victorian pubs could open until 3 a.m. and dogs allowed inside under a re-elected Labor government. Ethan Seidemann with the details.
4: Venues currently need special approval to trade past 1 in the morning, and Labor says most never apply. But under its plan announced today, every pub would get an automatic right to open until 3 in the morning. Labor would also change food laws so publicans can decide whether dogs are allowed inside, with consultation to settle where, like in front bars or dining rooms. In an attempt to remove red tape, standard liquor license decisions would be capped at 6 weeks, down from up to 11, and venues with strong compliance history would be able to apply for multi-year licences.
0: Victoria's most serious criminals are getting longer sentences than they were a decade ago, but a new report has found most sentences still remain shorter than the standard time set out in legislation. Georgia Linton-Williams reports.
5: The Sentencing Advisory Council report has found prison sentences for some serious offences, including murder, culpable driving causing death, and various sex offences, have become longer over a 10-year period. It found the changes were in part due to the introduction of standard sentences in 2018, which are numerical guideposts for courts. The report notes sentencing practices for most of the offences still tend to fall below the standard sentence, with courts considering offenders' personal circumstances.
0: Police have arrested a man as they investigate a fire at a funeral home in the state's southeast. Emergency services were called to the venue in Warragul following reports of the fire at about 7:30 last night. A staff member who was inside the building at the time was able to escape uninjured. After a search of the property, officers arrested a 44-year-old man from Warragul. A jury has heard how a man accused of murder over the disappearance of Warrnambool man Christopher Jarvis allegedly said he was too old to go to jail. Jean Bell reports.
6: 74-year-old Stephen Frederick Johnson is on trial in the Warrnambool Supreme Court, charged with murder over the disappearance of Warrnambool man Christopher Jarvis in June 2006. Yesterday, the jury heard Mr. Johnson and a man who claimed to assist with the alleged murder and cannot be legally named had met up in the days before the accused was arrested in November 2022. The man said Mr. Johnson had said he was too old to go to jail and told him to keep his mouth shut. The trial continues.
0: The Australian jobs market is widely tipped to have rebounded in August, which would put further pressure on the Reserve Bank to lift interest rates. Glenn Lauder reports.
7: The Australian Bureau of Statistics will hand down jobs data later this morning, with Westpac predicting around 30,000 new jobs to have been added in the month and the unemployment rate to remain steady at 4.5%. It's after 16,000 positions were lost in July, following gains in the previous 2 months. RBA Governor Michelle Bullock has this week reiterated her long-term view that unemployment needs to rise to ease pressure on inflation. The bank is widely tipped to lift rates when it meets next week amid higher global oil prices and the AI boom.
0: A new proposal would see fathers screened for perinatal depression at the same time as their partners. The specialist reporting team's Paige Coburn reports.
8: Currently, many pregnant women are offered mental health screening as part of their care. However, only 2% of men are also screened. The Centre of Perinatal Excellence wants to change that and will make a submission to the upcoming Senate inquiry into postpartum healthcare. Founder Nicole Hyatt said women fare better when men get the support they need.
9: Those with past trauma or abuse, these factors make some dads particularly vulnerable.
8: About 1 in 10 men experience postnatal depression or anxiety.
0: New research has found First Nations workers earn an average annual salary of $15,000 less than the average Australian worker, an 18% pay gap. The report found an Indigenous pay gap in three quarters of more than 220 occupations across the economy, with women experiencing the biggest gap. The report's author, Dr. Siddharth Shirodkar from Indigenous Business Australia, is calling for workplace reforms which address racial discrimination and create stronger career progression for Indigenous workers.
10: Loss in income alone, based on current growth trajectories, could amount to around $170 billion for First Nations communities and for the Australian economy by 2050 if nothing is done to close the gap.
0: To finance, Wall Street has come down from the previous day's record highs amid fears of further more interest rate hikes from the Federal Reserve. The S&P 500 closed down 0.75% to 7,706. The Dow Jones Industrial Average tumbled more than 300 points to 51,511. The Nasdaq Composite eased off from the previous day's record, down 1.13%. The price for a barrel of Brent crude is $98.62 US. Gold is down to $4,284 an ounce, and the Australian dollar has dropped to 70.4 US cents. And now with sport, here's Mark Adenall.
11: The Fremantle Dockers will fly from WA to Melbourne today ahead of Saturday's AFL Grand Final against the Brisbane Lions at the MCG. Brisbane star midfielder Lachie Neal still has a chance to play in the decider, with the Lions appealing the AFL Tribunal's decision to uphold Neal's one-match ban for striking. The AFL Appeals Board hearing will be held this afternoon. Lachie Neal says he's hoping he's successful.
12: Regardless of the result, I will be here to support the boys and the club this week, so it's a big week for the club.
11: To basketball, and the Cairns Taipans have recorded a 93-87 victory at home over the Tasmania Jackjumpers. In Port, Jaylen Brown starred for Cairns with 20 points, 5 rebounds and 4 assists. And South Australia has beaten Tasmania by 7 runs in a high-scoring one-day cup cricket match in Adelaide. Batting first, SA posted a total of 7 for 383 before Tasmania finished at 8 for 376 from their 50 overs.
0: To the weather, there's a strong wind warning for the East Gippsland coast. For the state, patchy morning fog in Gippsland, warm and partly cloudy, dry apart from a slight chance of a light shower over the far southwest from the afternoon. For Melbourne, mostly sunny today and heading for a top of 26 degrees. Tomorrow, a shower or two, 24. Saturday, showers 15. Right now, it's 11 degrees.
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21: Hello and welcome to On This Day. I'm Marilyn Barclay, and today is Thursday, the 24th of September. Now, here's a story about one very lucky man. It was on this day in 1985 that a Chinese farmer was lucky enough to find an uncut diamond inside a chicken he was preparing for his meal. Throughout history, unusual objects have often been found inside animals. There's the story of the fish vendor in a Cambridge market who found a rare book inside a fish he was cleaning in June 1626. There's also the case of the Sioux Indian woman who found a gold nugget inside a chicken she was cleaning in 1985. In that same year, on the 24th of September, a Chinese farmer from Hunan was cleaning a chicken he'd just killed. Within the chicken's gizzard, the farmer found a 1.18 carat uncut diamond. It is uncertain what the diamond's real value was, as the farmer was a poor peasant, keen to sell the diamond for a good amount of money. He was given £300 for the diamond, which was three times the amount he would have earned in one year. Let's have a brief look at a range of different events that happened on the 24th of September. In 1493, Christopher Columbus embarked on his second expedition to the New World, setting sail with a fleet of 17 ships. In 1529, Sultan Suleiman the Magnificent and his formidable Ottoman troops arrived in Vienna, marking the commencement of a significant siege. In 1852, French engineer Henri Giffard made the first flight in an airship that was powered by a steam engine. On this day in 1957, racial desegregation took centre stage when federal troops were dispatched to Little Rock, Arkansas, to maintain order and enforce the right of black students to attend the local public high school. And in 1960, the first nuclear-powered aircraft carrier, the Enterprise, was launched by the United States. In 1975, Brits Dougal Houston and Doug Scott became the first to reach the summit of Mount Everest via the southwest face, and the first two Brits to stand on top of the world's highest mountain. In 1976, newspaper heiress Patricia Hearst was sentenced to 7 years in prison for her part in a 1974 bank robbery. She was later released after 22 months, having been granted clemency. In 1994, the National League for Democracy was formed by Aung San Suu Kyi and various others to help fight against dictatorship in Myanmar. It's music break time. And I see here that Nirvana's album Nevermind was released on this day in 1991. The release of Nevermind led to a pop culture shift, ending the reign of hair metal in music charts and ushered in grunge and alternative music for the 90s. Where sex, drugs and rock and roll dominated the themes of 80s rock music, Nirvana's singer Kurt Cobain's lyrics focused on themes of alienation, frustration, anti-establishment and anti-sexist views. To date, Nevermind has sold over 30 million copies worldwide.

That was Come As You Are by Nirvana. Now, if it's your birthday today, you share it with Jim Henson, the creator of The Muppets. Henson was born on the 24th of September 1936 in Greenville, Mississippi. His family moved to Maryland when he was a teenager, and it was there that he began creating puppets for a Saturday morning children's television show. In 1955, he created Sam and Friends, a five-minute puppet show for WRC-TV, while attending the University of Maryland, College Park. Sam and Friends included an early version of Kermit the Frog, and the success of the segment led to a series of guest appearances on network talk and variety shows. In 1968, the Muppets began appearing on the children's show Sesame Street, and from there, their fame grew to eventually include their own television show and a number of films. When Henson died of pneumonia on the 16th of May 1990, a memorial service for him was watched by millions of viewers around the world. The University of Maryland, College Park, honoured Henson with a permanent tribute on the 24th of September 2003. A special ceremony on the college campus dedicated a life-size statue of Henson conversing with one of his best-known creations, Kermit the Frog, as a tribute to the alumnus and his enduring legacy. Another to have his birthday on this day is American author F. Scott Fitzgerald. He's widely regarded as one of the greatest American writers of the 20th century. He wrote five novels, including his most famous, The Great Gatsby and The Beautiful and Damned. Some more on this day quick hitters for you now. In 1957, the Jailhouse Rock single was released by Elvis Presley. It was Billboard's Song of the Year for 1957. In 1990, Iraq invaded the French and Dutch missions in Kuwait. French President Mitterrand called the action a violation of international law, and a US warship boarded an Iraqi flag tanker bound for the port of Basra. In 1993, Imelda Marcos, wife of the late Ferdinand Marcos, former dictator of the Philippines, was sentenced to 18 years imprisonment for corruption. And also in 1993, Norodom Sihanouk was reinstated as King of Cambodia. In 1995, the TV adaptation of Jane Austen's Pride and Prejudice, starring Jennifer Earle and Colin Firth, debuted on BBC One, and it became one of the most acclaimed adaptations of Jane Austen's classic novel. In 2007, The Big Bang Theory premiered on CBS. The show would run for 12 seasons, with 279 episodes. And in 2015, Australian war artist Alan Moore died. He's best known for his images of the Bergen-Belsen concentration camp, and his work can be seen at the Australian War Memorial. So, it's time for me to end the show today, and I'm going to leave you with the number one song on this day in 1967. British pop singer Engelbert Humperdinck was on top of the UK singles chart with The Last Waltz. It spent 5 weeks at number one in the UK, and later in that year would spend 9 weeks at number one here in Australia.

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5: Good morning. I'm Tim McQueen. 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Today is Thursday, the 24th of September, 2026. It is the 267th day of 2026. We've got 98 days left in this year. And Morning Paper Round comes to you from the unceded lands of the Wurundjeri people. Can I say that again? Wurundjeri Woiwurrung people of the Kulin Nation. I acknowledge Aboriginal and Torres Strait Islander people as the first Australians and traditional owners and caretakers of the land across our broadcast areas. I pay respects to elders, past, present and emerging, and Indigenous listeners. Vision Australia Radio values diversity and all abilities. 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That's R-A-D-I-O at visionaustralia.org. Now, headlines from the papers, but I better get the papers first. That's what you call careful preparation, having the papers on another desk, not where I can reach them. Corruption probe to hang over election. This is the Building Bad series of The Age. And Neil appeal, again on The Age, with a photo of Lachie Neal there. And from the Herald Sun, we have Ashamed Swans, Sorry Return, with a picture of one of the swans there. 3 a.m. a pub test and push to block night grand final. So we'll have those stories and other stories from The Age and the Herald Sun. With the Morning Paper Round now through until 9:30, ABC News at 8 o'clock and 9 o'clock. And then at 9:30 we have In Plain Sight from Seeing Eye Radio in Brisbane. 10 o'clock we have The Seeing Eye Dog Show. 10:30 we have National Press from Adelaide with news from The Australian and The Australian Financial Review. And then at 12 noon we come back to Melbourne for your afternoon review. So that's what's coming up this morning on Vision Australia Radio. Just having a look at the weather here. We've got something funny going on, but anyway. We've got patchy morning fog in Gippsland, and we've got warm and partly cloudy, dry apart from a slight chance of a light shower over the far southwest from the afternoon. Light to moderate north to northeasterly winds and afternoon sea breezes along the Gippsland coast. And specifically in our listing area in Albury-Wodonga, you're expecting a mostly sunny day, a top of 26, currently 11. Very similar in Bendigo, currently 11, a top of 25, partly cloudy. And in Mildura, expecting 31 today, mostly sunny, a top of currently 13. Shepparton's expecting 26, mostly sunny, 10 there at present. Warragul 9, expecting a partly cloudy day, a top of 25. Here in the city of Melbourne, it's going to be mostly sunny, 11 at the moment, and 26 coming up as our top temperature forecast for today. Now, what have we got going on in the public transport here? We've got Good service showing on all the lines, but Christopher tells me there is a problem on the what was it? It's gone away from me, hasn't it? It must be the what line is it, Christopher?
2: That would be the Belgrave, Lilydale and Alamein lines. Yes, Tim, the announcement said there were 15-minute delays due to a track fault at Burnley.
5: Thank you for that, Christopher. You can be our railway reporter.
2: No.
5: And as far as the trams are concerned, nothing to report on the trams except for the known diversions for routes 1, 9 and 58. I think they're, 1, 6 and 58. And so on the roads, we've only got two incidents at the moment. As the Bankery Avenue is still closed at the Milton Highway in Hillside, and there is a collision northbound lanes on Middleborough Road between Fulton Road and Alding Street in Box Hill South are affected by that. So that's where we are with the weather and the traffic and the transport. So it's my pleasure to welcome Christopher Hurley, who's already had a go at the microphone. Good morning, Christopher.
2: Good morning, Tim. Good morning, everybody.
5: And you got in safely on the train without any delay.
2: I managed the 15-minute delays, Tim.
5: Good on you, mate. You've got our first story.
2: I do. Thank you, Tim. It is, of course, grand final week in Melbourne, so we start at the back of Today's Age, although our front page headline is Neil Appeal. Our stories appear on page 37 under the further headline, Neil Fronts Up for Last Ditch Appeal, by Hannah Canali. Lachie Neil and his teammates arrived in Melbourne yesterday to a mixture of Lions faithful and media waiting to hear just what he'd say about the one-match ban set to rule him out of Saturday's grand final against his former club Fremantle. The Lions confirmed earlier in the day that they would appeal the decision handed down by the AFL Tribunal on Tuesday night in a last-ditch bid to free the superstar on-baller to play. Neil, coach Chris Fagan, and the rest of the Lions arrived shortly before 4 p.m. to a sea of people. While Fagan greeted fans warmly and Will Ashcroft and Hugh McCluggage posed for photos, the man of the moment, Neil, approached the cameras with his head down and face partially concealed by a yellow Bears cap. He gave a brief statement to the media confirming the club's appeal. The club and myself have decided to appeal the tribunal's decision, obviously very hopeful that that's successful, but regardless of the result, I will be here to support the boys and the club this week, he said. It's a big week for the club. His statement lasted just 15 seconds and he did not take any questions from media. It's the second year in a row that Neil's availability to play in the league's biggest game will go down to the wire, after he overcame a calf injury last year to be subbed on at half-time and have a telling impact against Geelong. Neil's fate this time around rests in the hand of the AFL Appeals Board, led by Chairman Richard Loveridge. The Appeals Board has the power to overturn the Tribunal's decision and will sit this afternoon at 4 p.m. On Tuesday night, Neil unsuccessfully contested the one-match ban imposed on him for striking Jack Ginnivan during the preliminary final clash against Hawthorn. Not even Neil's record of avoiding suspension in 320 AFL matches for the Lions and Dockers saved him from losing his shot at the Lions' hat-trick of premierships. The tribunal was highly critical of Neil, saying he gave inconsistent evidence about his clash with Ginnivan, as the Lions desperately tried to have the impact downgraded from medium to low, allowing Neil to be fined instead and to be able to face Fremantle at the MCG. Neil's longtime teammate Dane Zorko sat next to him on the plane and spoke with media at the airport, noting he was disappointed for his teammate, but said the Lions would remain focused. Obviously it's a lot, Zorko said, when asked how Neil was doing. He seems to be fine. He's just taking it in his stride. When asked what his view was on the incident and the debate surrounding it, Zorko replied, "You don't want my opinion, mate." When asked if the penalty was worth a match ban, Zorko replied, "No." He's, Neil, got an impeccable record. You'd like to think that would hold a fair bit of weight. Maybe it doesn't, he added. From page 37 of This Morning's Age, that story Neil fronts up for Last Ditch Appeal was written by Hannah Canelli. And also on page 37, The Unequal Playing Field of a Grand Final by Michael Gleeson. The most commonly uttered words in football this week related to Lachie Neil, which is quite a feat, given Hawthorn, abuse and umpires would top any Google News search. The first was the refrain, "You shouldn't miss a grand final for that." But it also commonly included a rejoinder. "Players have got a week for that all year. He has to go." The third was pithier. "He's lucky they took the good bloke defence out of compelling and exceptional circumstances." Few people would have been more invested in the Neil Tribunal decision than Greg Swan. It was Swan who started last season as the Brisbane Lions CEO and ended it as the AFL football boss, who personally drove a rule change to elevate minor gut punches to a level demanding a one-match suspension rather than a fine. And so this year, gut punches have carried a one-year suspension. And in the AFL, a game is a game is a game. The AFL has never discriminated between being suspended for a grand final and missing round 13 in the rain in Canberra. There is a logic behind why they don't differentiate, but everyone else does. And in fact, in other ways, the AFL does differentiate between games. Offences committed in the grand final draw a heftier penalty than those committed any other week. So the league acknowledges the principle that grand finals are different. In this instance, they did so because they were sick of their showcase game being tarnished by annual brawls. So the AFL adds multiples to suspensions and fines for offences committed in the grand final. What if we adopted a similarly flexible approach in the preliminary final? What if any player who was found guilty in a preliminary final of an offence that would ordinarily draw a one-match suspension was instead allowed to play the grand final and serve a one-month suspension at the start of the next season? How many would take the one match? I would guess none. How many would take the first few matches of the new season? At a guess, everyone. This might have a quirky consequence were it in place this year, as it would allow Neil to play in the grand final, then sit out the first month for Collingwood next year. But putting that aside, this idea would redress the disconnect between the AFL and the fans and players when it comes to recognising the significance of grand finals. I don't expect the AFL to introduce this idea, and I'm not even sure they should, given the unfairness to Fremantle of allowing a player to play in the grand final, whom the tribunal accepts will be suspended for a month next year. But the exercise of asking who would choose a one-month ban over missing a grand final reinforces the point that grand finals are worth more than regular games. The current rules mean relatively minor offences draw major punishments. The AFL could consider a version of the Brigginshaw test in grand final week. That is, the seriousness of the penalty must be weighed against the seriousness of the offence, rather than just accepting that if the player committed this careless act, then this is the penalty. This would mean asking, how serious was the offence? Was it at the high end of careless or the low end? Because guilty this week means missing a grand final, which is tantamount to a multiple match suspension. Not all games are equal. Neil's case could never hinge on whether he hit Hawthorn's Jack Ginnivan. Clearly he swung an arm and struck him in the guts. It also was off the ball, and so worse than the sort of tummy tap Swan had in mind with the rule change at the start of the year. The query was whether, once guilty, he deserved leniency in sentencing, given his suspension-free 320 games and two Brownlow medals. The question is, should the AFL also weigh, along with those considerations, the greater significance of missing a grand final? from page 37 of this morning's Age. That item, The Unequal Playing Field of a Grand Final, was written by Michael Gleeson.
5: Thank you, Christopher. And it is now 7:45 on the morning paper round. From page 36, now on the front page of The Age, there is a headline, Swans Say Sorry, with a picture of the four of the five swans. And on the story is on page 36. It comes from Vince Rugari, Billy Elder and John Pyrick. Suspended Swans return to club and apologise for hotel scandal. The five Sydney Swan players at the centre of the Pullman's hotel scandal have apologised to their teammates in an emotional meeting at the club yesterday. Amid glares from onlookers in the busy entertainment quarter precinct, the five players, Isaac Heaney, Chad Warner, Nick Blakey, James Jordan and Riley Bice, arrived at the Royal Hall of Industries late yesterday afternoon, returning to the Swan's training and administrative base for the first time since they were suspended for breaching club standards in a late-night incident in Melbourne. One by one, the five players spoke in front of the entire club, including all members, Swans, men's and women's squads and associated staff. It was really nice to address the whole club, and I was really thankful they could give us their time and understanding, so yeah, it was really good, said Heaney, who made a 20-second statement on behalf of the group before they all departed. It remains to be seen whether they will attend Sydney's Best and Fairest Awards next week. They will not be expected back at the club until pre-season training begins in November. For all, bar Warner, the only player to have been photographed since the incident at the Pullman Hotel in Melbourne in the early hours of the 17th of August, yesterday marked the first public sightings of them in weeks. Just after 5 p.m, the five players arrived in two cars, with Warner and Bice together in one and Heaney, Blakey and Jordan in the other, while people lining up for a concert at the adjacent Horden Pavilion craned their necks to catch a glimpse of the players who have been at the centre of one of the AFL's biggest scandals in recent memory. But they had little to say to the waiting media pack, which had been camped outside the club since the morning. "I'm just here for my exit interview," Warner told a large press pack. "I'm looking forward to addressing the playing group," said Heaney, who also offered concerns to a cameraman who fell over a bollard at the as the players walked towards the entrance. Other players trickled into the club throughout the afternoon, while a large contingent of staff were seen walking down the stairs of their building before assembling in a meeting room where the apology was made. The five players were suspended by the Swans last month for the rest of the AFL season, sidelining them for their final home and away match against North Melbourne, their stirring qualifying final win over reigning premiers Brisbane Lions, and their heartbreaking preliminary final defeat to Fremantle Friday night. The Swans club-imposed sanctions were separate from a Victoria Police investigation into allegations of sexual assault at the Pullman. No charges have been laid, while Bice is no longer considered a person of interest by police. Exit meetings are end-of-season reviews, typically held between coaching staff and players. "It's a natural thing that the players will come in," Swans Chief Executive Matthew Pavlich said yesterday. "We have our exit meetings and the players will come in. The players at some point will have a chat to the broader group and the club. I want them to be themselves and I want them to come and do what they normally do, their player exit meetings." AFL Chief Operating Officer Tom Harley said the league was not yet involved in how the Swans handled the five players. "Obviously, the Swans were knocked out of the preliminary final on Friday night, and they have their exit meetings this week. I'm not across the specific details of the conversations that they're having," he said. "It's still clearly a legal matter, and whilst it's in the hands of the police, it remains there. And so, now the players are up in Sydney, we'll play out, and from an AFL point of view, we're not involved in that." Harley said the Swans would have the final say on whether the players returned to pre-season training, should they still be at the club after the trade period. "The legal process will play out late October, and there's obviously a lot that has to happen between now and then. But that's really a question for the Swans," he said. An industry source told this masthead that Blakey would not request a trade until he and his management had more clarity about the ongoing police investigation, but he was considering a fresh start at a new club. Another source said that Warner had not contemplated a trade. He will be restricted and a free agent at the end of the 2027 season. The suspended players were also banned from attending the Brownlow Count, even though they were eligible to win the award. Heaney collected 26 votes on Monday night, with Collingwood favourite Nick Dykos winning the prestigious medal by a landslide with a record 47 votes. Warner, Blakey and Bice also received votes throughout the night. Suspended Swans returned to club and apologised for hotel scandal. Vince Rugari, Billy Elder and John Pierrick, page 36 of Today's Age.
2: Turning to this morning's Herald Sun, our front page headline, 3 a.m. pub test. The story appears on page 6 under the further headline, cheers to our pubs opening till 3 a.m, later closing fast-tracked, by Alex White and Ryan Burke. Victoria's nightlife is set for a massive boost as pubs get the green light to keep their doors open until 3 a.m. The Carroll government will today unveil new fast-tracked licences for pubs that will let them extend trading hours from 1 a.m. to 3 a.m., allowing them to stay open similar hours to nightclubs and other licensed venues. The move is expected to drive more patronage across the state as well as create more jobs, but could also create tension with nearby residents due to a possible increase in noise and antisocial behaviour. Under the change, every pub in Victoria will have the right to trade until the early hours and will be able to apply for a fast-tracked licence to keep doors open. Premier Ben Carroll said it was a game-changer that would remove red tape. Pubs know what they are doing, and these are common-sense decisions to let them get on with business, he said. Victoria has the best pubs in the country. Let's keep them that way. Under current rules, most pubs without a nightclub licence must close at 1 a.m. Venues can apply to extend their hours until 3 a.m, but must show they meet a set of regulations and face long wait times for approvals. Under the new system, pubs will automatically be licensed to trade until 3 a.m, with approval ticked off within a mandated six-week period, down from 11 weeks under previous liquor license application rules. Publicans will be notified at least 2 days before the trading changes start so they can organise staff and stock. In further moves to transform Victoria's hospitality landscape, the government will also roll out other reforms, including simplified language around trading hours and more flexible payment options. Rules for staff aged under 18 will be relaxed to allow them to clear tables, broadening employment opportunities for young people. A review is also in the works to facilitate more all-ages gigs to encourage a vibrant entertainment scene. The government has committed to working with Liquor Control Victoria and the Australian Hotels Association to ensure the changes work. Adding to these reforms, Labor plans to introduce a dedicated VicSmart planning pathway. This will make it faster for pubs to carry out low-impact projects such as fit-outs and renovations. Approvals will take as little as 10 business days, a significant improvement from the current 10-month wait for council approval. Liquor Regulation Minister Enver Erdogan said it was a win for Victorians. These changes are sensible and in line with modern community expectations around how pubs should work, he said. It is estimated there are more than 700 pubs in Victoria. The changes will bring the state closer in line with New South Wales, where pubs have a standard 4 a.m. closing time. From page 6 of this morning's Herald Sun, that item, Cheers to Our Pubs Opening Till 3 a.m, was written by Alex White and Ryan Burke. Also from page 6 of the Herald Sun this morning, Allen to be called to front Royal Commission into construction, by Laura Plasella. Victoria's long-awaited Royal Commission into the construction sector has already held hearings behind closed doors and is set to call former Premier Jacinta Allen when public hearings get underway. On Wednesday, Commissioner Chris Kourakis revealed the closed hearings were conducted to obtain sensitive information to guide the $50 million commission. Early disclosure of that information would have compromised the Commission's investigations, he told a packed courtroom. But the former Chief Justice of South Australia declared that the Commission was committed to full disclosure. I assure the people of Victoria and warn all people that have done wrong that the Commission will leave no stone unturned in search for whatever is hidden or whomever lurks underneath it, he said. The sweeping inquiry will probe allegations of corruption, criminal conduct and serious misconduct on the state's major construction sites, including the $150 billion big build projects. Counsel assisting Chris Young KC indicated Mazalan would be one of the witnesses called to give evidence. Mr. Young tendered two ministerial briefings from June 21, 2023, when Mazalan was the Transport Infrastructure Minister. He told Commissioner Karakas one of these briefings, titled Site-Based Industrial Relations Issues, was unsigned by Mazalan, who via a spokesperson had previously claimed not to be aware of it. The briefing, which was released by the Commission, raised a raft of issues, including contractors being pressured through intimidatory tactics and bikies and criminals being present on work sites. Whether, when and how its contents reached the former Premier are questions this Commission will examine, and the former Premier will have every opportunity to respond, Mr. Young said. Two blocks of public hearings are set to be held before the end of the year. The Commission was the first commitment made by Premier Ben Carroll after he toppled Mazalan, who had resisted calls for an inquiry. The Commission will also have a pathway to prosecution, with its objectives including referrals to a special prosecutor, Victoria Police, IBAC, regulators and licensing authorities where evidence of criminal conduct or serious misconduct emerges. From page 6 of this morning's Herald Sun, that item, Allen to be called to front Royal Commission into construction, was written by Laura Plasella.
5: And it's 3.5 minutes to 8 o'clock on the morning paper round. Accused stalker off the board, page 3 of the Herald Sun, with a pointer on page 1 that says Chess Master Stalker Terror. This is an exclusive by Ashley Argoon and Anthony Dalsey. A chess master has been accused of launching a global 2-year stalking campaign against a female chess champion half his age that led to her being detained overseas twice. Cafe owner Shumshir Guman, 47, was denied bail on Wednesday over allegations he relentlessly stalked Hannah Sais online, including by contacting Qatar authorities with false claims that led her being held and searched at Doha. The Herald Sun understands Qatari officials were falsely told via email that she was secreting drugs in her chess pieces. The young woman was also detained in Iceland following claims to local authorities. Police allege Mr. Guman threatened and that he'd use AI and the dark web to destroy the then 23-year-old. Claude won't get tired, give up or slip up, he allegedly wrote to the chess champion, who has a 140,000-strong online following. The Supreme Court heard Mr. Guman threaten to surveil the university student with the AI tool Claude and use the dark web to access her private information, telling her the destructive power of metadata could be used against her. You already see what can be done with publicly available information, the court heard he wrote to her in April this year. Imagine what could be done with private information. The bulk of his alleged stalking campaign was committed online and involved various email accounts. Ms. Sais went to police in March 2025, filing for an intervention order against the man who owns cafes in Burnley and Sorrento. But he ducked being served for 2 weeks, even approaching her mum and friend in a bid to have it withdrawn, the court heard. After he was hit with the personal safety IVO, Mr. Guman eventually allegedly infiltrated Ms. Sais's life, telling her via multiple email addresses he could identify her family's home address, their holiday house, and details about her parents. He even learnt details of her father suffering a medical episode based on his ChatGPT history. Police say Mr. Goodman has accessed this information in a bid to intimidate Ms. Sais into withdrawing the IVO, which she later tried to do, but police refused. Mr. Guman, who contests all charges, will return to Melbourne Magistrates Court in October. Accused stalker off the board by Ashley Argoon and Anthony Dalsey, and exclusive on page 3 of the Herald Sun as we come up to the 8 o'clock ABC News.
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7: Good morning, Natasha McFarlane with ABC News. Acting Prime Minister Richard Marles says a hack of Medicare systems by an artificial intelligence agent is unacceptable. Ministers were informed at the end of last week that an OpenAI agent had accessed a Medicare statistics portal in June, with the government criticising the company for not informing Australia sooner. Mr. Marles says even though no personal data appears to have been accessed, it's still a serious incident.
8: There's no impact on the system, but that said, what we have seen is an unauthorised access into an Australian government website, and that is completely unacceptable, and we've made that clear to OpenAI.
7: OpenAI has responded to this morning's revelations. The company says it wasn't aware of agent activity in Australia until last month during an ongoing review of OpenAI's misaligned model activity. That's when it identified the issue involving several Australian government websites and services as IT models attempted to look up answers. It says that while its AI agent improperly accessed Australian government files, there's no evidence that patient records were accessed. OpenAI says it notified the government about the incident on the 10th of September. US President Donald Trump has left the White House to greet China's Xi Jinping in a rare airport welcome. This is the Chinese leader's first trip to Washington in more than a decade. He'll stay for 3 days with tariffs, AI, the Iran war and Taiwan among the key issues the pair could discuss. The visit comes as a US-China trade agreement reached last year is set to expire in November, but Washington says it's open to extend the truce or consider a possibly larger trade deal. Victorian pubs could open until 3 a.m. and dogs allowed inside under a re-elected Labor government. Ethan Seidemann reports.
9: Venues currently need special approval to trade past 1 in the morning, and Labor says most never apply. But under its plan announced today, every pub would get an automatic right to open until 3 in the morning. Labor would also change food laws so publicans can decide whether dogs are allowed inside, with consultation to settle where, like in front bars or dining rooms. In an attempt to remove red tape, standard liquor license decisions would be capped at 6 weeks, down from up to 11, and venues with strong compliance history would be able to apply for multi-year licences.
7: However, not every publican is sold on the idea. Alistair Carraher owns the Great Northern Hotel in Carlton North and has told 774 ABC Melbourne he's worried about his neighbours.
10: But I think it's rushed. What my concerns are, obviously, I love the neighbours. So open to 3 o'clock all the time. I don't think that's a really smart thing to do.
7: Media outlets that Donald Trump has banned from the White House are awaiting a US judge's decision on whether their access will be restored. North America correspondent Cayman Gock reports.
11: A federal judge heard arguments in an emergency hearing from CNN, MS Now and Politico requesting their journalists' access to the White House be restored immediately. President Donald Trump declared last week the three outlets were banned, arguing he was tired of what he called fake news. The media outlets told the court the ban violated their First Amendment press freedom rights as well as due process. The judge did not make an immediate ruling but told the court it appeared that the White House's decision may not comply with legal precedent. Cayman Gock, ABC News, Washington.
7: And to sport, Brisbane Lions star Lachie Neal will make a last-ditch bid to play in Saturday's AFL Grand Final at an appeals board hearing this afternoon. He's challenging a one-match ban for striking, as Kira Jones reports.
12: The veteran midfielder was cited for an off-the-ball incident during last weekend's preliminary final against Hawthorn. Brisbane failed to overturn the one-match suspension at the AFL Tribunal on Tuesday night. The panel rejected the club's argument that Neal's unblemished disciplinary record over his 320-game career amounted to exceptional and compelling circumstances. The two-time Brownlow medalist travelled to Melbourne with teammates yesterday. He briefly fronted the media, telling reporters he remains hopeful of playing in Saturday's grand final against Fremantle at the MCG. Neal will learn his fate at an appeals board hearing scheduled for 4 o'clock this afternoon.
7: To the weather, there's a strong wind warning for the East Gippsland coast. For the state, patchy morning fog in Gippsland, dry apart from a slight chance of a light shower over the far southwest from the afternoon. For Melbourne, mostly sunny, a top today of 26. Right now, it's 12 degrees in the city.
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2: Where you're listening to the Morning Paper Round, we've been joined by listeners in Geelong and Warrnambool. Good morning. And welcome to you. We're reading from The Age and Herald Sun this morning. Our next story comes from today's Age. Front page headline, inquiry to loom over poll. Royal Commission's first public hearings will be just before election, by Kieran Rooney and Lachlan Abbott. Victoria's state election campaign will be punctuated by the hearings of the Royal Commission into Big Build corruption. The inquiry having revealed construction companies, industrial fixers and former Premier Jacinta Allen are already in its sights. Yesterday, on the first sitting day of the Royal Commission into the integrity of major public and civil infrastructure construction projects in Victoria, Commissioner Chris Kourakos promised to leave no stone unturned. In a statement of intent, Cabinet in confidence documents were tabled in the first hour of the hearing, which showed Allen had been warned 3 years ago about organised crime and serious misconduct on the Big Build. Speaking at Melbourne Magistrates Court before the inquiry finds a more permanent home, Kourakos outlined the intention of the Royal Commission and heard opening submissions from lawyers assisting it. No witnesses were called, but it was revealed secret hearings had been held to inform the direction of investigations and that the first public block of interviews would take place in November, in the middle of the Victorian election campaign. Lawyers assisting the Commission and Kourakos said they did not want to follow in the footsteps of previous inquiries, which exposed wrongdoing in the sector but failed to fix the factors that enabled that to happen. They made it clear that people at the top of government and their decisions would be scrutinised, alongside builders, unions and bureaucrats. As part of these initial submissions, counsel assisting the Commission, Chris Young, KC, tendered a briefing addressed to Allen when she was the Transport Infrastructure Minister, dated June 21, 2023. It was the same document this masthead revealed in July, which warned Allen that the Big Build she was overseeing was being taken over by a lawless CFMEU, that this could cause major cost blowouts, and bikies and criminals had reportedly infiltrated taxpayer-funded projects. Young noted the space for Allen's signature was blank. A spokesperson for the former Premier said she was not aware of this brief when The Age reported it. Whether, when, and how its contents reached the former Premier are questions this commission will examine, and the former Premier will have every opportunity to respond, Young said. A second document, a related ministerial briefing for Allen, dated the same day, was written by the same four senior government bureaucrats, but this was signed by the minister. Young said the core message of this three-page document was that the state's major transport infrastructure authority had received anecdotal evidence of criminal elements becoming involved in government projects. This briefing said informal investigations of these reports did not reveal widespread criminal activity, but it was agreed the anecdotal matters would be referred to Victoria Police. It noted that sensitive discussions about the issue were within a small pool of senior management, and that further information could come to light if they spoke to more people. The document also appears to point towards the unsigned report of which Allen denied having knowledge. It says related concerns about industrial relations and project costs were outlined in another submission to the minister that should be read in conjunction with this briefing. There are no immediate financial implications. However, a possible increase in concerning behaviour has the potential to significantly impact public costs and schedule, Young quoted the document as saying. A third document tabled to the Commission was a letter from Allen, dated June 23, 2023, to then Victoria Police Commissioner Shane Patton, informing him of the warnings she had received about criminal behaviour. She said she understood the department's own general counsel had referred these matters to police, but felt the need to address the issue herself as well. The tabling of the three documents was a demonstration by the Royal Commission that it would not balk at examining the highest levels of the state government. It also suggests Allen will not only be questioned about whether she had read the first document, but whether she sought it out after signing off on the separate brief that pointed towards it. The other counsel assisting the Commission, Christopher Carr, SC, said it would not only seek to understand how much ministers and others knew, but whether they were willfully incurious. It is at least as important to examine whether any such person sought to avoid knowledge to have plausible deniability, Carr said. He said the inquiry's task was daunting. The allegations were grave, and the scope required by the Royal Commission's term of reference enormous. However, the public can be assured that this commission will be unstinting in its examination of the conduct of all those involved in the events, the subject of this commission, and in its recommendations as to how the scourge that is alleged to have taken hold of this construction industry in this state can be eradicated. The Royal Commission into Victoria's Big Build was Ben Carroll's first pledge as Premier and a defining issue in the ousting of Allen as Premier in July. The state's infrastructure program was a defining feature of the government led by Daniel Andrews and later Allen and contributed to resounding election victories in 2018 and 2022. However, damning reports of widespread waste, misconduct and corruption within the $109 billion Big Build began to emerge in 2024. Powerful union boss John Setka abruptly resigned just before this masthead. The Australian Financial Review and 60 Minutes published an investigation into criminal infiltration of the CFMEU and building industry. Hundreds of stories over the next 2 years continued to reveal widespread exploitation of Victoria's infrastructure spending. During yesterday's hearing, it was revealed the Commission had already held closed hearings as it sought sensitive information to build its case. Caracas said early disclosure of this information would have compromised its investigation and that further closed hearings might be needed in future, but that the Commission would continue to deliver on public expectations of full disclosure on all matters. There will be two blocks of public hearings before the end of 2026, and the first will take place in November during the election campaign. There is no list of witnesses yet, but the powers handed to Karakas extend into the executive government, allowing him to call politicians and advisers. Karakas said Victorians had debated the big build projects for years, but he expected many people would agree on values, such as the obligation to protect taxpayer investments and ensure positions were not abused. This extended not just to the government, but the companies contracted in construction and the unions tasked with protecting their members. There can be no tolerance at all for the carpetbaggers who corrupt an industry through extortion and bribery, whatever euphemisms they may employ to hide what they really do, he said. There should be no place in government or the industry or on its fringes for those persons whose moral compass malfunctions. Karakas said it was the job of the Commission to recommend lasting reforms to ensure it was not just one more in an endless series of investigations into the sector. He urged anyone from all levels of government, unions, academics and the private sector to come forward with submissions and fired a warning to anyone who sought to avoid scrutiny. I assure the people of Victoria and warn all people who have done wrong that the Commission will leave no stone unturned and search for whatever is hidden or whomever lurks underneath it, Karakas said. From pages 1, 4 and 5 of this morning's Age, that item, Election to be Held in Inquiry's Looming Shadow, was written by Kieran Rooney and Lachlan Abbott.
5: 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In Geelong, currently 10, a partly cloudy day, a top of 26. Very similar in Warrnambool, it's currently 11, a partly cloudy day and a top of 23 degrees. It's our turn. Dockers fans raise hope for flag mantle. This might be our last football story for this morning. It's from page 3 of The Age by Briely Colbeck. The Fremantle Dockers are hoping to win their first premiership in their 32-year tenure, but history is not on their side against the Brisbane Lions, who are hoping for a grand final hat-trick. This is only the second grand final for the Dockers, and many tipsters are predicting the Lions will win the flag. Despite the odds, members of the Fremantle cheer squad remain optimistic about their team as they painstakingly make the Dockers' final banner of the season. Darren Chinnery started with the cheer squad 10 years ago. He's one of the co-leaders who make and transport all the banners for away games. Of course, he's hoping for a win, but he's also glad to see the group's handiwork on the national stage. I'm most looking forward to having the banner up as well, Chinnery says. I'm very excited to see it go up and all of our hard work presented to everybody. Chinnery's favourite part of the job is seeing everybody come together to pitch in for the game day and banner making. He's excited about the community that's been built up over the past few years. Gay Voss began her cheer squad journey in 1998, barraging for the Geelong Cats. Her husband, Matt, who was in charge of Geelong Banners and is now on the Dockers cheer squad, had spent time living in Western Australia and converted the family to Fremantle fans after the club's establishment. She's confident the Dockers will take the win this weekend. We'll win, we're good, yes, she says. It's our turn, we haven't been waiting long enough. Her husband's a little more sceptical. I'm nervous, I've been underestimating them all year, and they've proved me wrong. So I'm sticking with it, Matt says. Time's going to tell. Despite the varying levels of confidence, the cheer squad members are ready to show up, banner in hand, and hope that this is the time. It's our turn. Dockers fan raise hopes for flag mantle. And there's a photo of the fan club putting the banner together there. Also, another football story, would you believe, alleged MCG nacho thrower to face charges. A man who allegedly threw a plate of nachos at a woman and child at MCG on Saturday night is expected to be charged with assault, police say. Dozens of fans pelted cans and bottles at the umpires when they left the field, following Hawthorn's 9-point loss to Brisbane, while they also booed over the contentious game-defining decisions late in the epic contest. Earlier this week, police confirmed that five fans had been fined for their behaviour, including a 40-year-old man from Croydon who threw a bottle that hit a woman. Police said that they were investigating reports of a plate of nachos and bean had been thrown at a woman and child about 8 p.m. on the night of the game. Neither were injured, but the woman went to police about the incident the following day. A 34-year-old man from Seaford was interviewed by police on Tuesday and is expected to be charged with two counts of aggravated unlawful assault and discharging a missile. Police yesterday also said a 56-year-old man from Tullamarine had been interviewed after allegedly throwing a bottle onto the field after the match. He was fined with a penalty notice and he was issued with a penalty notice and fined $418. Police continue to make inquiries along with key stakeholders in relation to the incident, they said in a statement. And Crime Stoppers 1800 333 000 alleged MCG nacho thrower to face charges was unattributed. And finally, from page three of today's Age, rock legend Angry Anderson dies at 79. Carl Quinn and Neil Garetz. Rock singer and Rose Tattoo frontman Gary Angry Anderson, who has died at the age of 79, had good reason to be angry. Born into a household riven by violence to a Mauritian mother and an Anglo-Australian father, he later described as a very explosive person from the age of five. Young Gary was sexually abused by a friend of the family. Finding little comfort at home, he turned to a music-playing, hard-living bikey uncle as a role model, and after a stint as a fitter and a turner, made his way to rock and roll first with ambitions to be a guitarist before switching to vocals, which is where he made his indelible mark on the Australian muscle music scene, principally as a frontman for Rose Tattoo. Though he stood just 156 centimetres tall, Anderson presented as a hard-as-nails character, thanks to the shaven head, the perma scowl, the tattoos and the denim and leather look he favoured throughout his career. On screen, he played to type, with his turn as a tough guy, Iron Bar, in Mad Max Beyond Thunderdome, the role for which he was perhaps best known. But the vast majority of his screen work was made with Paul Fennec, the leading auteur of Australian bogan comedy. Over three feature films and around 40 episodes of television, Anderson appeared in everything from Pizza and Fat Pizza, in which Rebel Wilson first came to prominence, to House to Dumb Criminals. Typically, he played a character called Angry. Of all the people I worked with on House, he was one of the few who became what I would call a close friend, Fennec told the Masterhead yesterday, after he took a stock of the news that Anderson had died. We spent a lot of time together. We had these famous barbecues where legends of the 70s and the 80s would come to his place, guys from Rose Tattoo, ACDC, etc. And we did a motorbike trip to parks together for the Elvis Festival. Fennec says his friend always struck him as pretty bulletproof, despite having suffered a lot when he was younger. Anderson's politics drifted rightwards in his later years. He stood for Parliament for the Nationals twice and ran as a Senate candidate for the Islamophobic Australian Liberty Alliance in 2016. But Fennec, who reportedly has Maltese and Indigenous heritage, insists it would be wrong to characterise him as a bigot. He embraced me as a friend, and my father was a migrant. He had a plethora of people from all walks of life, backgrounds, religions. He was a friend to everybody, really. Some might dispute that on the basis of the views expressed by Anderson himself. Describing his political position as centre, Anderson wrote on his blog in January about the curse of left-driven thinking, which had led to an out-of-control crime problem. He also pointed the finger at immigration, lax parenting, the prevalence of female teachers in schools, and a lack of respect for war veterans, all symptoms in his view of the correctness brigade at work. At the personal level, though, Fennec insists he was a totally different person. Even though he had the nickname Angry, he was, at least in the time I've known him, which has been about 20 years, probably the least angry person I ever met. He was just the quintessential good bloke. Anderson's death was confirmed in a statement shared by his bandmates and family yesterday. Singer Marcia Hines, paying tribute on social media, said, "I'm saddened to hear of the passing of Angry Anderson. He was one of the most kind and thoughtful guys in rock and roll." Liberal leader Angus Taylor described Anderson as an Australian icon. Rock legend Angry Anderson dies at 79 was by Carl Quinn and Neil Geretz. And unfortunately, I can't find anything by Angry Anderson or Rose Tattoo in our music library to give you a snippet of the morning. Vale, Angry Anderson.
2: That's a shame, Tim. I'm intrigued to see which song you would have chosen. We turn to this morning's Herald Sun, page 4. Bitter Harvest for Victorian Farmers by Jade Galberger. Soaring diesel prices are set to crush Victorian farmers as they prepare for harvest, with fuel-hungry machinery and trucks as the cost per litre reaches $3 in some places.

strengthen Australia's fuel security. National Farmers Federation President Hamish McIntyre said many large-scale primary producers would use more than 1,000 litres of diesel a day during harvest time, and when the cost jumped by up to 60%, it chewed through already tight margins. The recent jump in oil prices and the flow-on increase in diesel could not come at a worse time for Australian farmers, he said, adding that average broadacre farm profits were forecast to fall by a whopping 39% this season. The agricultural industry is calling for Australia to bolster its fuel storage and security, saying farmers have no choice but to pay high prices to get their crops off the paddocks and into supermarkets to feed the nation. Mr. McIntyre said practical measures were needed to improve regional fuel availability, build domestic capability, and give farming businesses confidence they could access the fuel they needed when the season demanded it. A nation that wants food security cannot leave its farmers so exposed to global shocks, he said. Farmers can claim a rebate on the fuel excise paid, but Australian Dairy Farmers President Ben Bennett said smaller operators would get crushed by the rising costs. It's pretty hard when you've got a rather large truck and it takes $3,000 just to fill it up. Someone is paying for that and someone expects to be paid, Mr. Bennett said. Although the price of crude oil has recently fallen below $100 a barrel, decreased fuel exports due to disruptions from the wars in Iran and Ukraine is expected to keep prices high. Labor is under pressure to do more to help ease the hip pocket pain after a temporary cut to the fuel excise ended at the start of August. But a fresh cut to the fuel excise to help struggling Victorian households is not under active consideration by the Albanese government. Asked if the federal government was ruling out another cut to the fuel excise, Treasurer Jim Chalmers this week said, "It's not something we've been discussing or considering, and that's because we think a better way to provide cost of living help is via income tax cuts." But opposition leader Angus Taylor on Wednesday said the spike in diesel and petrol prices was on top of other cost of living pain, with mortgage holders looking down the barrel of an interest rate rise next week. The Coalition on Sunday unveiled its plan to provide relief to motorists, promising, if elected, to automatically halve the fuel excise and reduce the heavy vehicle road user charge to zero when the two-week average closing price of Brent crude was above $100 a barrel. From page 4 of this morning's Herald Sun, that item, Bitter Harvest for Victorian Farmers, was written by Jade Gailberger. Also from page 4 of the Herald Sun this morning, our next item, But New Fuel Deal to Provide Some Relief for Drivers, by Remy Varga. In a major win for drivers battling the rising cost of living, transport company Transurban is giving motorists a discount of 26 cents per litre. It represents a more than quadrupling of the existing 6 cents a litre discount. Motorists will need to travel 10 times on Transurban roads to be eligible for the deal, which can be claimed once in October. It comes as the price of fuel has steadily increased since July, with motorists now paying an extra $29 to fill a standard 50-litre tank as the price of petrol hits $2.20 a litre. The offer is redeemable at any 7-Eleven service station across the state in October. Transurban General Manager Transformation Chris Jackson said the discount would save a Toyota Camry driver $13, while a Ford Ranger could save up to $20 a tank. He said Transurban's research showed customers were counting every dollar. Customers are looking for ways to gain additional value and have a little bit of extra money to spend on things that matter most, he said. So we're really excited that this offer will be putting money back in people's pockets at the Bowser. Petrol ranks as the third highest household expense concern, following groceries and electricity, as more than half of Australian households ranked cost of living as their number one priority issue,
according to research from Transurban.

0: What struck us was just how important fuel is for people out there. And for many Australians, they're doing it tough. And that's why we wanted to offer this special deal, said Mr. Jackson. A previous iteration of the fuel discount quadrupling saved customers $600,000 in August. Eligible account holders will find the 26-cent offer under the Rewards tab on their Linkt app. NRMA spokesman Peter Khoury said there was some hope the price of petrol was steadying, but said it hinged on what was happening in the Middle East. A global fuel crisis was triggered after the US and Israel assassinated former Supreme Leader of Iran, Ayatollah Khamenei, in February. In retaliation to the ongoing siege, Iran closed the vital maritime corridor of the Strait of Hormuz, through which flows about a fifth of the world's oil. From page 4 of this morning's Herald Sun, that item, but new fuel deal to provide some relief for drivers, was written by Remy Varga.
1: And in today's Herald Sun, there is a Mark Knight cartoon. It shows a packed MCG, and above it is Angry Anderson on the back seat of the car, much like he was in the 91 Grand Final. And on the ground, there is Kylie singing, and Angry Anderson saying, "All yours, Kylie, bound for glory, Angry Anderson, 1947 to 2026. That was the Mark Knight cartoon in today's Herald Sun. The TAC news, 182 deaths so far on the road this year compared to 217 last year. So keep taking care wherever and whenever you drive. And we still seem to be on track to have fewer road deaths this year than last year. Megan Herbert has a cartoon in The Age, and it shows the green lawn outside the White House, and Mr. Trump is there all by himself, and somebody is pumping oxygen into a hose, and he's breathing oxygen with an ambulance coming for him. That's the Megan Herbert cartoon in today's Age. Odd spot in today's Age, page 2. An inconvenience store has opened in the place of a former 7-Eleven in Seattle, offering things such as tangled USB cords and a landline iPhone. The store is an interactive artwork created by artists Lila Deering and Marianne Carter. It includes works by about 40 artists, including shoulder bags made from old Cheetos and Lay's packages. Goods can be bought for prices from $1 to $10,000. Art is inherently inconvenient, the store's organisers wrote on social media. In a society that rewards efficiency and mass production, artists do things the hard way. And as far as the weather is concerned, we currently have in Albury-Wodonga 15 expecting 26, mostly sunny, and in Bendigo, 16 expecting 25, partly cloudy. Geelong, 12 expecting 26, partly cloudy. Mildura, top of 31, mostly sunny, currently 19. Shepparton expecting 26 and mostly sunny, currently 16. Warragul, 12 expecting 25, partly cloudy. Simmer and Warrnambool with 12 expecting 23 and partly cloudy. Here in the city, we're expecting a mostly sunny day with a top of 26 and 14 degrees here in the city at the moment. And just having a look at the trains, they're still showing good service on all lines except for a cancellation on the Pakenham line as far as Metro's concerned. And no new disruptions on the trams. And as far as the road is concerned, there is a Lonsdale Street. There's an equipment fault on Lonsdale Street, and traffic lights are flashing yellow at the intersection of Exhibition Street and Lonsdale Street. So take care driving through there, or wherever you happen to be driving. And on the Princess Highway, there's a collision. Three city-bound lanes now open on the Princess Freeway, Laverton between High Street and Fitzgerald Roads. So it sounds like that one has been fixed. 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In Melbourne through Vision Australia Radio Digital, or online at visionaustraliaradio.org. 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I'm Tim McQueen, and reading with me this morning I have Christopher Hurley, and it is 24 minutes to 8 o'clock. Sonic.
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0: We're on the morning paper round. We don't go to page 7 of the Herald Sun. We go somewhere else, Tim.
1: Well, I'm sorry. Yes, you can go to page 7 of the Herald Sun if you like. That sounds like a good idea to me. So, but it's me that goes to page 7 of the Herald Sun, not you. These people that try to confuse me, I don't know, it's very hard. Page 7 of the Herald Sun, $40 million, $40 million, $40 million. Heavens, I think I'll go home, go back to bed. $40 million youth fix a failure. Scathing report reveals 70% re-offend under Victoria's crime program. Ryan Burke, Regan Hodge. The state government's flagship $40 million youth crime fix has been labelled a failure by both the Auditor General and scarred victims of crime. A scathing report into Labor's Youth Crime Prevention Program, launched by Daniel Andrews in 2016, revealed 70% of participants went on to offend or re-offend within 6 months of joining. We found no evidence that the program is reducing offending, the Auditor General's report said. The Department of Justice and Community Safety described it as a proven initiative, but its program evaluations have not used any targets or benchmarks to measure what success in reducing youth offending looks like, so it cannot show the program works as intended. The program provides services, mentoring activities, and intensive care management to children and young people accused of or found guilty of committing crimes. More than a dozen community organisations are funded by the state government to deliver those services to young people aged 10 to 24. But the Auditor General's report identified critical accountability gaps, including inconsistent participant eligibility and poor record keeping by those organisations. It also accused the Department of Justice and Community Safety of using skewed data to label the program a success, noting the department's success metrics excluded dropouts and custody returns. The department also reported a 58% success rate for the 2024-25 period, based on the outcomes of just 26 of its 511 participants at that time. It will also cast doubt on Jacinda Allen's $44 million violence reduction unit, a similar program aiming to deter youths away from crime. Opposition leader Jess Wilson said it was another waste of taxpayer money and accused Labor of cherry-picking the figures. Crime Prevention Minister Paul Edbrook attributed the policy's failure to the changing nature of crime. VAGO conditions that what we already know the nature of youth offending is changing, which is why we're giving the Victoria Police the powers they need to tackle serious and repeat offending and launch the Violence Reduction Unit, he said. We make no apologies for driving down youth crime, with youth offending down by 6%, the biggest fall since before the pandemic. Victims of youth crime said they were not at all surprised by the report's findings. There's no doubt it's been a complete failure, home invasion victim Adele Andrews said. There's a bunch of morons, the whole government. I think they're completely irresponsible with any form of money that goes into any form of project. The mother of a former teenage offender said those in custody needed access to programs that kept them engaged and busy. You can put offenders in front of people in suits, but they're not going to respond. $40 million youth fixer failure, Ryan Burke, Regan Hudge, page 7 of the Herald Sun. And also from page 7 by Carly Douglas, housing plans F for fail. Labor's signature housing policy has been handed an F by property leaders after Victoria fell 55,000 homes short of its target 3 years after its launch. In 2021, then-Premier Daniel Andrews unveiled the 10-year housing statement, labelling it the biggest shake-up to planning and housing reform in generations. His grand plan promised 80,000 homes a year, 800,000 over a decade, to keep pace with Victoria's booming population, forecast to top 10 million by 2051. But since September 2023, just 145,000 homes have been built, including fewer than 55,000 in the year to March. That leaves Victoria 55,000 homes short of its 200,000 target so far. Property Council Victoria Executive Director Kath Evans called the figures disturbing. 3 years on, the scorecard is out, she said. The housing scorecard delivered an A for the actual supply of housing came in at an F. It comes in as new property council industry confidence to the Victoria's government ability to plan and manage growth remains the lowest across the nation. However, overall confidence has slightly increased from 67 to 73 points above only the ACT. Planning Minister Sonia Kilkenny said Victoria was building thousands more homes than any other state, but acknowledged there is more to do. We've passed the biggest overhaul of Victoria's planning laws in decades to give more people the opportunity to live close to what matters to them, she said. Housing Plans F for Fail by Carly Douglas, page 7 of the Herald Sun.
0: Returning to this morning's Age, page 2, Concern on Embattled Co-Health Executive Pay by Gemma Grant. An embattled community health organisation is spending more than $1 million on two senior staff salaries and crisis communications, an amount almost equal to its recent government-funded emergency bailout package. Internal meeting minutes and communications from not-for-profit provider CoHealth reveal the high level of spending, which occurred as the federal government pledged $1.5 million in crisis funding last November to help the organisation stay afloat. The amount includes a $3,000 a day remuneration for its transition chair, who works 2 days a week, and a $488,000 annual salary for its interim chief executive, as well as $288,000 on external crisis communications over an 8-month period, according to an insider with knowledge of the remuneration packages not authorised to speak publicly. CoHealth operates general practitioner, counselling and pharmacy services for low-income residents across Collingwood, Fitzroy and Kensington, but the organisation has been grappling with financial and management issues. Last October, it announced the axing of free medical services and the planned sale of its Collingwood clinic in an attempt to lower costs. But a last-minute funding pledge from the Albanese government following extreme community backlash halted the proposed cuts. The transitional chair salary was specified in an internal document written during the appointment process, which laid out a possible weekly remuneration range of between $5,000 and $7,000 a week for the part-time position. The successful applicant, Paul Geyer, was appointed in August. He accepted a salary of $3,000 a day for 2 days of work, or $6,000 a week, according to internal communications. Internal Communications also confirmed the $488,000 annual total remuneration package for Interim Chief Executive Kate Gillan, who was appointed on August 1 for a nine-month contract. It is not customary for a board chair at a not-for-profit organisation to be paid such a high amount, according to the National Regulator of Charities and Victorian Government Guidelines. The Australian Charities and Not-for-Profits Commission website explains that most charities do not provide payment to board members, but clarifies the practice is not prohibited, particularly at large organisations where the role is more complex. In its most recent AGM minutes from 2024, fellow community health organisation Holstep Health set its annual board chair sitting fees between $14,626 and $30,978, in line with the medium-sized organisations band of the Victorian Government's Board Remunerations Guidelines. In the 2025 annual report of Peninsula Health, a major public healthcare service that oversees the new Peninsula University Hospital in Frankston, the highest paid responsible person received between $430,000 and $439,999. I'll start that one again. $439,999, while the next highest received between $80,000 and $89,999. Gaia referred The Age to CoHealth's statement. Gillan was approached for comment. A spokesperson from CoHealth said the amount spent on its chief executive chair and crisis communication costs were inaccurate, but did not respond to follow-up questions as to which figures were inaccurate or what figures would be correct. The reported figures are not accurate, but CoHealth was provided with independent advice on the remuneration of executive and board roles, and they are consistent with other independent community health providers and align with the public sector, they said. The unnamed internal source said the amount paid to Gaia and Gillan was completely inappropriate for a not-for-profit experiencing financial strain. They're extracting money from an organisation whose purpose is to serve the communities most vulnerable, the source said. An independent report released by the federal government earlier this year provided a scathing review of the community health service, citing severe financial and management failures. A board monitor was appointed in August for a 12-month term. The CoHealth spokesperson said the organisation had been working hard alongside state and federal governments, its staff and the wider community to rebuild trust following the governance issues raised in the review. Significant work is already well underway, including strengthened governance, significant leadership renewal, and additional oversight measures to create the foundation for stronger, more sustainable community healthcare services for many years to come, they said. From page 2 of this morning's Age, that item, Concern on Embattled CoHealth Executive Pay, was written by Gemma Grant.
1: And it's 11 minutes to 9 o'clock on the morning paper round. Young adults still living with parents in record numbers. Matt Wade, Mustafa Rachwani and James Costa. This is on pages 6 and 7 of the Age. Half of Australians in their 20s are still living with their parents, while a record share of lower-income families are suffering housing stress as the social and economic cost of the housing affordability crunch mounts. One of the nation's most important social studies, the Household Income and Labour Dynamics in Australia, HILDA survey, shows the proportion of 18 to 29-year-olds living in the family home has reached 49.9%, up from 39.4% in 2001. Young men are more likely to live with their parents than young women. 55% of men aged 18 to 29 still live in the family home, compared to 45% of women. However, the gender gap has narrowed. In 2001, young men were 11.9 percentage points more likely than women to live with parents, but that's fallen to 9.6 points by 2024. Trade journalist Ethan Benedicto, 24, lives with his parents and 18-year-old brother in Clyde North, a southeastern suburb of Melbourne, and has never lived out of home. Everything is just expensive in general. Rent's expensive, but I save over 60% of my fortnightly pay, he said. I think it's a kind of cultural as well. A lot of Southeast Asian friends, Middle Eastern friends, I know live with their families as well. They have cousins, uncles and aunties at their homes. But I think my other reasoning is that my parents aren't kicking me out or anything, like they still want me to stay at home. Benedicto does have a cut-off point. He wants his own place with his partner by the time he's 27 to 30. I also just think my parents want their own space, he said. Most people aged under 30 who live out of home are renters, but the Hilda survey shows many of them are dissatisfied with their accommodation. One in five young people not living with their parents reported their accommodation had inadequate comfort versus one in 25 who lived with parents. The data are showing us that those people who do move out of home are less satisfied with the housing they're moving into, and they're more satisfied if they live with their parents, basically, said Melbourne University's Dr. Kyle Payton, a report co-author. For a lot of young people, they're asking, am I going to go live in what may be a mould-infested rental property, or do I just stay with my parents until I'm in my late 20s to try to save up for a deposit and try to buy something? The survey also revealed 35% of private renters and 30% of mortgage holders, among the bottom 40% of earners in marginal capital cities, spent over 30% of disposable income on housing. Households in the bottom 40% of the income distribution that spend over 30% on mortgage repayments are considered to be in housing stress. Housing stress reached a record high in 2024, the report said. Renters, single parents and older singles have the highest rates of housing stress. The survey also drew attention to the consequences of a prolonged period of cost of living pressure. Nearly 8% reported not being able to pay the mortgage or rent on time, the highest share since 2003. Melbourne University economics professor Roger Wilkins said key measures of financial and housing stress were heading in the wrong direction, despite a relatively strong jobs market. What's concerning is that this is happening in the context of record high employment rates, he said. We're working more than ever, yet the cost of living is outpacing growth in incomes. The real concern is, what if employment starts to turn down? Should the labour market weaken, we could see these measures of economic well-being deteriorate further. As Australians struggle with the cost of living, they're also reporting the less energy and more fatigue. The survey's vitality scores, which measure how energetic people feel versus tired and worn out, has fallen steadily across all age groups for men and women during the past decade, with the largest decline among women aged 25 to 34. There's also been a substantial and persistent decline in self-reported mental health among younger Australians, particularly young women. The Hilda survey has tracked the same 9,000 households since 2001. The newly published survey was taken in 2024. Young adults still living with parents in record numbers, by Matt Wade, Mustafa Rahmani and James Costa, was on pages 6 and 7 of The Age.
0: From pages 12 and 13 of this morning's Herald Sun, Trump smacks digital agenda but elbow pledges to press on in national interest. By Vanessa Marsh in New York. Donald Trump has slapped down Anthony Albanese's digital safety agenda on the world stage, using his UN address to reject the Prime Minister's calls for artificial intelligence oversight, just hours after the US administration issued a scathing rebuke of Australia's proposed digital duty of care laws. Mr. Albanese rejected suggestions the President's attack had undermined his agenda during his week-long trip to the US, where he has positioned the nation as a world leader on digital safety, vowing to stand up for Australia's national interest. Despite the brewing conflict, the two were all smiles as they posed for a selfie during a reportedly warm and positive private chat at a welcome event hosted by Mr. Trump in New York. A day after the Prime Minister joined leaders from 19 other nations calling for the establishment of an international institution to help regulate artificial intelligence, Mr. Trump used his speech to the UN on Wednesday to slam the proposal. The United States totally rejects any attempt to construct a globalist scheme to control artificial intelligence, he said. The very same people who said we'll all be dead in 12 years because of global warming, these are the same people that are now saying that AI is going to kill us all, that robots are going to attack us, and that everything is going to be a total disaster. We're going to encourage it, not rein it in. Mr. Trump has begun referring to artificial intelligence as superintelligence after running an online poll to choose a new name for the technology because he believed AI makes it sound fake. From this point forward, all United States documents, and hopefully the world, will be changed to use the much more accurate term super as opposed to artificial, he told the UN. So it's superintelligence. He made the comments hours after the US Embassy in Australia, under the leadership of new Ambassador David Bratt, issued a statement slamming the Prime Minister's proposed digital duty of care laws. Under the plan, Australians could opt out of harmful targeted algorithms and social media providers such as TikTok, Snapchat, Facebook and Instagram would be obliged to prove they offered a safe user experience. The proposal was criticised by the US Embassy, which likened it to facilitating censorship. The proposed digital duty of care regime, depending on how it is implemented, potentially raises significant concerns regarding fair competition, market access, and trade treatment for Australian companies, for American companies, independent media, and content creators, the US statement said. Mr. Albanese defended the proposal, brushing off questions about whether he was concerned about a looming battle with the US government. I'll always stand up for Australia's national interest, and the digital duty of care is something we foreshadowed for some period of time, he said. It's not about giving government control. It's about giving people back control over what they receive on their devices, which is why it is framed in that way. He said he would engage constructively with all critics, arguing it should not be a partisan issue. This is about giving power back to Australians rather than big global tech companies, Mr. Albanese said. The Trump administration's criticism came the same day Mr. Albanese co-hosted an event focused on children's rights and protection in the AI age, alongside French President Emmanuel Macron and Spanish President Pedro Sanchez. Mr. Albanese said the world had been a decade late in its attempts to stop social media preying on children and must not make the same mistake with AI. We want children to learn how to interact with each other face to face, rather than to think their best friend is a bot or a non-existent production of AI online, Mr. Albanese said. We need to shape the technology rather than allow the technology to shape us. More than 100 leaders gathered at the event, including European Union President Ursula von der Leyen and representatives from Japan, Serbia, Italy and Kenya. Throughout the day, Mr. Albanese held official talks with new British Prime Minister Andy Burnham in their first in-person meeting and with Korean President Lee Jae-myung. He also informally met with other world leaders, most notably Japan's Prime Minister Sanae Takashi, for the first time since the so-called Mellongate gaffe. Earlier this year, he came under fire accused of making a sexual double entendre about melons gifted to him by his counterpart during her May visit to Australia. The pair posed for a photograph and were all smiles. The PM is expected to meet with Ukrainian President Volodymyr Zelensky on Thursday. From pages 12 and 13 of this morning's Herald Sun, that item, Trump Smacks Digital Agenda, was written by Vanessa Marsh. The time is rapidly approaching 9 o'clock. We'll cross to the ABC for the 9 o'clock morning news.

0: Good morning, Natasha McFarlane with ABC News. The Prime Minister says he's seeking advice on whether a security breach to a Medicare data portal by an AI agent should be referred to the Australian Federal Police. In June, an OpenAI agent was conducting research on medical funding in Australia when it hacked into unauthorised areas of the site. Anthony Albanese says authorities are investigating whether other sites have been compromised, including the Australian Institute of Health and Welfare, New South Wales Bureau of Crime Statistics and Research, and Victoria's Department of Health.
1: We'll seek urgent advice on whether any offences have occurred and whether this should be referred to the Australian Federal Police. And insights from this incident will inform the development of our government's AI standards.
0: OpenAI says it became aware of the incident while conducting an extensive review of misaligned model activity during training and evaluation last month. The company says it identified the activity as its models attempted to look up answers and available statistics for questions about Australia, and that its models took unintended actions. The company says that while its agent improperly accessed Australian government files, it has no evidence that patient records were accessed during the breach. A new landmark study has revealed First Nations people earn on average 16% less an hour than the average Australian worker. The report looks at average wages across nearly 230 occupation groups. It found qualified Indigenous professionals faced one of the largest hourly pay gaps of 20%, followed by Indigenous managers who earned 16% less. Professor Noreen Young from the University of Technology Sydney, who produced the report, says the pay gap affects Indigenous employees across their working life.
2: The 16% pay gap is comparable to missing out on a lifetime of super payments or working nearly 2 months of each year for free. Nobody would accept that in a contract, and no one should have to accept this gap.
0: US President Donald Trump has welcomed Chinese President Xi Jinping to Washington for a three-day visit. Mr. Trump and his wife greeted the Chinese leader and his wife on the tarmac at the Maryland military base, with the two men shaking hands and speaking for a few minutes before going their separate ways ahead of their scheduled meetings. It comes as Treasury Secretary Scott Bessent told Fox News that he and the Chinese vice premier had agreed to extend a trade truce set to expire on November 10th by 2 months. A new report has found some of Victoria's most serious criminals are getting longer sentences than they were a decade ago. Georgia Linton-Williams has more.
3: In 2018, new legislation came into effect in Victoria requiring courts to take a standard sentence into account for a number of serious offences, including murder and rape. The report by the Sentencing Advisory Council found a rise in the length of prison sentences for almost all the offences, which is part of a long-term trend dating back several decades. The report also found standard sentence rules appear to have contributed to those increases, but the majority of prison sentences are still shorter than the relevant standard sentence, except for two homicide crimes.
0: Police have released images of a young man they're looking for in relation to a lewd act on a bus in Melbourne's southeastern suburbs last month. Sexual activity was directed towards a 17-year-old girl while both were on a bus between Mornington and Frankston on the night of August 27th. Detectives are continuing to search for the alleged perpetrator, who they describe as a 20 to 25-year-old Caucasian male with blonde hair. And media outlets barred from Donald Trump's White House are awaiting a ruling after lodging a lawsuit over the move. Here's North America correspondent Cayman Gock.
4: CNN, Politico and MS Now took legal action after the US president revoked their journalists' access to the White House grounds, citing what he called purposely negative coverage. The media outlets have told a federal court the ban violates the constitutional right to free press. The Trump administration argues the ban is for national security purposes. Judge Timothy Kelly didn't immediately rule on the case, but said he'd try to rule as soon as he can. Cayman Gock, ABC News, Washington.
0: To the weather, there's a strong wind warning for the East Gippsland coast. For the state, patchy morning fog in Gippsland, warm and partly cloudy, and dry apart from a slight chance of a light shower over the far southwest from the afternoon. For Melbourne, mostly sunny, a top today of 26. Tomorrow, a shower or two, 24. Grand final day or Saturday, showers 15 degrees. Sunday, partly cloudy, 16. Right now, it's 16 degrees in the city.
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9: And you're listening to the Morning Paper Round on Vision Australia Radio from page 15 of today's Herald Sun. ISIS accused seeks a bail. Man 66 accused of terror propaganda pleads poor health. This comes from Mark Butler and Jade Gelberger. A Melbourne man, alleged to be a principal propagandist for ISIS, is in poor health and will seek to be freed, a court has been told. Mohammed Bakit, 66, appeared in Melbourne Magistrate Court on Wednesday after he was arrested by counter-terrorism police at a home in Carlton earlier in the day. Wearing a black jumper, collared shirt and glasses, Mr. Bakit appeared to limp as he entered court. His lawyer said Mr. Bakit had every intention of going for bail, but her legal team had been enlisted only an hour prior and was not ready to do so. Instead, a bail application would be listed on Thursday and he would remain in the cells overnight. The court heard Mr. Bakit was in poor health, having suffered a stroke in 2020 and was on medication for diabetes, cholesterol and his heart. As he was led from the courtroom, Mr. Bakit was overheard telling his lawyer, "I need a phone call, my wife." Mr. Bakit has been charged with being a member of a terrorist organisation, three counts of using a carriage service to menace, harass or cause offence by transmitting violent extremist material, and one count of possessing or controlling violent extremist material obtained using a carriage service. Victoria Police's Assistant Commissioner for Crime and Counter-Terrorism Investigation, Martin O'Brien, said the outcome should be a reminder that online extremist activity was actively monitored. Alongside our joint counter-terrorism team partners, the priority for Victoria Police is to ensure the safety of our community, he said. It's an offence to access or share violent extremist material, and authorities will act when these crimes are identified and hold offenders to account. Acting Commissioner Paula Hudson of the Australian Federal Police said Australian Border Force seized Mr. Bakit's phones during his departure from Melbourne Airport in November 2020. Police allege he shared thousands of extremist media files and ISIS propaganda on an encrypted platform between November 2015 and July 2020. The content allegedly related to execution, tortures and ISIS propaganda, purporting to be from battlefields as well as instructional guides to avoiding detection and also planning mass casualty attacks. Appearing before the media earlier on Wednesday, Ms. Hudson said police would allege Mr. Bakit was a principal distributor of ISIS propaganda within the group. Ms. Hudson said the AFP probe was ongoing and further arrests had not been ruled out. Anyone with information is urged to contact the National Security Hotline 1800 123 400. That's 1800 123 400. ISIS accused seeks bail by Mark Butler, Jade Gelberger, page 15. And also page 15 of the Herald Sun, Agent Robbed Warns All, Matthew Morby. The former president of the Real Estate Institute of Victoria has revealed he was assaulted and lost his phone and wallet in an alleged attempted car theft and daylight robbery last week. Adam Dockings is now urging all of the state's real estate professionals to keep their wits about them and to ensure that they are aware of the surroundings when hopping out of their car for even brief periods to put out marketing signs. Mr. Docking was in Vermont, placing an open for inspection sign just before noon on Saturday, the 19th of September, when as he returned to the car, he saw a man hop into it. The agent locked his vehicle with the key he had in his pocket and confronted the man who'd entered the car. An assault followed in which Mr. Docking said he was punched four or five times, including in the face and chest, and ended with the man taking his phone and wallet from the car before fleeing to another vehicle nearby. Describing himself as angry at the incident and lawlessness Victoria had descended into, thought, though he noted Victoria Police had been fantastic to work with and said Victorian real estate agents should be taking extra care. Be aware of your surroundings. Don't be blinkered with what you are doing as you put a sign out. Look around and never leave your car keys in the car when you get out. Agent Robbed Warms All was by Nathan Morby, and that also was on page 15 of today's Herald Sun. And there's still more problems on Middleborough Road. There's a collision at the corner of Canterbury and Middleborough Roads, and multiple lanes are closed in all directions. So please take care driving through there or wherever you happen to be driving today.
10: Turning back to this morning's Age, page 10, Labor's Rock Solid Pledge to Protect Live Music Venues by Kieran Rooney, Briala Colbeck and Angus Delaney. Entertainment zones protecting live venues from residential noise complaints will be rolled out across Melbourne if Labor is re-elected in November. In a pledge, it says, we'll ensure the city's pubs and clubs don't stop the music. Creative Industries Minister Vicky Ward yesterday committed to a package of reforms and grants aimed at protecting and encouraging the state's live music venues. Special zones will be declared in nightlife and entertainment precincts that will favour the rights of venues over residents and developers who raise noise complaints and other issues. Areas earmarked for the zones include Collingwood, Fitzroy, Geelong and Ballarat. Popular Fitzroy venue The Nightcat was nearly forced to close last year after a developer, whose project had not yet been built, sought an enforcement order, claiming the venue was exceeding permitted noise levels. The Nightcat ultimately won the court battle, but was forced to make major soundproofing upgrades to avoid closure. The case also highlighted a flaw in current laws, which were designed to force developers to build noise reduction measures when located close to music venues, where a loophole in this agent of change principle was used to shift responsibility back to the Nightcat and challenge its permits. Labor's proposal would establish a live music desk to streamline planning, licensing and permits for venues, which under the current system answer to multiple agencies and councils. The government would also simplify the environmental watchdog's noise regulations to make them easier for clubs and pubs to comply with and protect them from closure due to noise complaints. The change to noise regulations would apply to all venues, not just those in the live music precincts. Nightcat owner Justin Stanford said he had fought off complaints from three developers during his decade running the Johnston Street Club. Having these live music precincts is really important for us. It gives us confidence to go forward, he said. Ward said these changes would preserve Melbourne's iconic live music scene from developers eager to build apartments in suburbs known for their nightlife and then seeking to shut it down. We do not want another venue to have to go through what the Nightcat went through, she said. Labor also pledged $2.5 million to help venues stage gigs and $1.5 million to transform underutilized spaces into live music and arts venues. Since Melbourne emerged from the pandemic lockdowns, live music venues have been under increased pressure as inflation has added to their operating costs. Many have struggled to obtain public liability insurance, with those able to copying premium increases of as much as 800%. Music Victoria Chief Executive Fiona Duncan said Labor's promised reforms were a crucial milestone, but said more was needed to fix structural industry pressures. She said legislating a 1% ticket levy on all stadium shows to fund a local music trust would provide a long-term fix. When international superstars fill our stadiums, a fraction of that revenue needs to be directed back into Victorian venues, artists, and the grassroots ecosystem that supports them, she said. From page 10 of this morning's Age, that item, Labor's Rock Solid Pledge to Protect Live Music Venues, was written by Kieran Rooney, Brielle Colbeck and Angus Delaney.
9: 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Pages 6 and 7 of today's Age with a pointer from page 1. By happenstance, neo-Nazi Sewell says he bumped into Joyce at casino. No formal meeting. This comes from Sarah and Grock, Nick Newland with Emily Kane and Jack Gamine. One Nation MP Barnaby Joyce was angrily brushed aside questions about a chance late-night encounter he had with neo-Nazis in a Canberra casino earlier this month, which neo-Nazi leader Thomas Sewell said lasted about half an hour. News outlet Crikey emailed Joyce asking about an allegation that he'd spent 2 hours talking with the extremists at Canberra's casino on the 9th of September. Speaking to News 24 yesterday, Joyce said he had attended the casino a fortnight ago for a social visit with a good mate and was later approached by a group unbeknownst to him for a chat. After a while, I started to get a little bit worried about them because they start talking about Anglo-Celtic, immigration, stuff like that, he said. So I quietly made my way away. They go back to their table. Apparently they're the National Socialists, Joyce said. A bald bloke came up with a funny accent. Apparently that was neo-Nazi leader Thomas Sewell. Now the story that they're running around is that I arrived with them. That's a lie. I don't follow the Nazi party. But they seemed like weird dudes and I made sure we stopped the conversation. And I went back and talked to some tradies from the Central Coast. They were a lot more sensible. Joyce said the meeting wasn't organised and denounced the neo-Nazi group as disgraceful. My family fought against the fascists. I don't want anything to do with them at all, he said. Sewell, a notorious neo-Nazi who has called for a race war, was in Canberra last month in the High Court, heard his challenge to the federal government's extremism crackdown that outlawed his group, the National Socialist Network. Sewell confirmed to this masthead he was bumped into Joyce and the MP's friends by happenstance while he and his group were having a few drinks in Canberra to cool off after a lengthy 2-day hearing. We had a private conversation that lasted approximately 30 minutes in which a number of subjects arose, Sewell said. I cannot divulge the details of a private conversation between two men and respect that what was said to me was not to be used as political opportunism or attention-seeking. Hence, I made no public prayer about it. The day after the encounter with Joyce, Sewell posted a video on the social media from outside the High Court, saying his neo-Nazi group want to form their own party to support One Nation informing government. In recent months, Sewell has boasted to his followers online that his group has been networking behind the scenes in political circles to drum up support for the case. Neo-Nazis of the now outlawed NSN have also been embroiled in a series of political stunts designed to grab headlines, including unsuccessfully gatecrashing a One Nation fundraiser in Melbourne in June. Crikey reported that a witness spotted Joyce at the casino late on the 9th of September with Sewell and other neo-Nazis, as well as their associate for far-right influencer Hugo Lemon, after the High Court hearing. Joyce insists he did not know who Sewell was and the others were when they approached him. Asked by 2GB Radio how he could not have known, he said, "I don't ask for people's business cards." A picture Joyce took of his dinner companion, seen by this masthead, shows a group of known neo-Nazis and their associates sitting at another table away from Joyce. In a private live stream to followers 2 days after the encounter, Sewell said, I won't say too much, but we had a lot of patriotic encounters with people while we were in Canberra. A lot of very patriotic encounters. I would say we were extremely well received, not just in the High Court, but in Canberra. The same day as the live stream, Lennon confronted the Speaker of the House, Milton Dick, outside Parliament about the neo-Nazi ban. In footage of the ambush Lennon posted online, Dick declines to comment but tells Lennon, "You're here in the home of democracy and you have a right for your voice to be heard. I think he forgot what democracy is," Lennon wrote. Lennon has never been a member of the NSN, but is among the wealthy backers and influencers this masthead recently unmasked, helping Sewell's neo-Nazi group plot its next move into politics. In a statement yesterday, Sewell said he respected Barnaby's right to disavow any association with controversial characters such as myself, but stressed that his neo-Nazi group, now rebranded White Australia, would still back One Nation. Lennon did not answer questions before deadline. By happenstance, neo-Nazi Sewell says he bumped into Joyce at casino, no formal meeting. By Sharon Gosch, Nick Newling with Emily Kane and Jack Grameen was on pages 6 and 7 of Today's Age.
10: Page 20 of Today's Herald Sun, $1.2 million for abused pupil payout after exposure to gifted manipulator, by Brooke Greber-Craig. A Victorian woman has won a $1.2 million payout from the Education Department after she was sexually abused by a drama teacher at a Shepparton high school. The woman, who asked not to be named, was abused by Don Nicholson at Maguire College in Shepparton in the early 2000s. The Herald Sun understands 8 other people were targeted by the teacher. The woman said Nicholson, who also hosted a kids' TV program called Six's Super Saturday Show, was the living embodiment of bucking the monster myth. He had a high standing in the community and was widely regarded as a great guy, a family man, a man who really cared about the kids, about reaching us, she said. He was a gifted manipulator and had a long time to develop his grooming skills. He used his access to children through his teaching position and his youth theatre projects to prey on vulnerable young people and to sexually abuse them. The woman's claim said the department was liable for the abuse she suffered while she was a student at the school. The matter was resolved in July for $1.2 million, with the department issuing an apology. When some of us, his victims, first came forward to the police, we were told by our school to keep it to ourselves while the investigation was pending, that we shouldn't tarnish this well-respected man's reputation, the woman said. There was little to no care about the impact to us, his victims, just the harm our accusations might cause him. Everything was kept very behind closed doors, adding to our feelings of shame that we, scared little girls, were the problem by us blowing the whistle on this man who took advantage of us. There is no justice to be had. We did not get to confront him and have our chance to be heard. Shine Lawyers senior associate Anne Daly said her client, who struggled with substance use and a loss of career opportunities, said the abuse had a devastating effect. My client was a gifted, ambitious, and highly engaged student with every reason to believe her future would be bright, she said. The abuse, she alleges, was perpetrated by a teacher in a position of trust, had a devastating and lifelong impact. This settlement is an important acknowledgement of the profound harm my client suffered, but no amount of compensation can give back the years, opportunities, and sense of safety that was taken from her. Maguire College merged with Shepparton High School, Maroopna Secondary College, and Wanganui Park Secondary College in 2020 to create Greater Shepparton Secondary College. The Education Department was contacted for comment. From page 20 of Today's Herald Sun, that item $1.2 million for abused pupil was written by Brooke Greber-Craig.
9: And it's 24 minutes past 9 on the morning paper round. And from the Herald Sun, page 21, the World page, royals bask in Hollywood star power, Meron Johns, Prince William and Princess Catherine. traded royal drama for the big screen variety at the world premiere of Tom Cruise's new movie Digger in London on Tuesday, while Earl Spencer's explosive new memoir about Princess Diana was creating salacious headlines worldwide. Catherine, in a purple full-length gown, was a picture of poise as she arrived at the glamorous event. Her dress perfectly matched the Queen Mother's amethyst Sartor necklace, gifted by Queen Alexandra in 1923, previously worn by Queen Camilla at the Royal World Premiere of Skyfall in 2012. After posing for photos on the red carpet in Leicester Square, Cruise offered a gentlemanly hand to Catherine to help her descend the stairs into the theatre. "I just love them. They're lovely people and I have great respect for them," Cruise said. Also at the event were Sir David Beckham and his son, Cruz and Romeo. Royals basking in hallowed power has a photo with Prince William, Prince of Wales, Catherine, Princess of Wales, and Tom Cruise. Jail for Easter bombers. This one is unattributed. It's also from page 21 of the Herald Sun from Colombo. Sri Lanka's High Court has handed 220-year jail terms to 15 men convicted of direct involvement in the 2019

0: It was the worst terror attack against civilians in the history of the South Asian nation. Jail for Eastern bombers, unattributed. And also unattributed, Singapore sling for scammers. From Singapore, Meta has disrupted more than 3.7 million scam-linked accounts, pages and other content this year, based on information provided by the Singapore police, the company says. The social media giant said the Singapore police force has been helping Meta identify and dismantle entire ecosystems of scammers over the past 2 years. Singapore sling for scammers, unattributed, one of three stories from page 21 of today's Herald Sun, the world page. In Albury-Dongla, 16, expecting 26, mostly sunny. 17 in Bendigo, expecting 25, partly cloudy. Geelong's expecting 26, currently 14, partly cloudy. Mildura's expecting 31, mostly sunny. They're up to 22. 18 in Shepparton, expecting 26 and mostly sunny. Warragul's expecting 25, partly cloudy, currently 13. And in Warrnambool, you're expecting 23, partly cloudy, and 15 there. Here in the city, we've reached 18, a top today of 26, and a mostly sunny day here in the city. As far as the road traffic is concerned, the only problem that is outstanding seems to be the flashing lights at Exhibition and Lonsdale Streets. Most of the other things have been cleared. Of course, the Banstree Avenue Road is still closed. As far as the trains are concerned, no disruptions shown on any of the train lines on the metro site, and nothing to report on the trams only. On the trams also, I mean, not the trams only. And I must thank Christopher Hurley for putting up with me yet again. Thank you so much, Christopher. I guess Christopher will be back in 2 weeks. I haven't checked the roster. Mary Williams is supposed to be reading with me next week. I don't know whether I'll come in next Thursday. I might take the day off. Anyway, we'll see. I'm supposed to be in here next Thursday with Mary. Cover to cover. Let me see. Cover to cover on tomorrow night. Oh, a big one, this one. Deb Noack reads Boot by Karis Davis. And Barry Lennerney reads three stories by Alan Marshall, Peter MacLeod, Singing to God, and Pat Connaughton. And he also reads The Baron by Catherine Mansfield. So that's the program for Cover to Cover, which is on tomorrow evening at 8 o'clock and will be repeated on Sunday afternoon at 1. So, following us, we have, what's it called? It's called, I had it there a minute ago. It's called, anyway, it's from Seeing Eye Radio in Brisbane. What's it called? Blindsight, that's it. And then we've got the Seeing Eye Dogs show is coming after that. And then we've got National Press from Adelaide. And finally, in the afternoon, your afternoon review from here in Melbourne. I'm Tim McQueen. Until next time, goodbye.
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2: Hello and welcome to In Plain Sight, a program where we highlight people who are making a positive impact in the community and disability sector.
3: Shining a light on those who would be otherwise hidden in plain sight.
2: And it's a pleasure to bring you these stories on a weekly basis with you here on Vision Australia Radio. Hello Simon, how are you this week?
3: I'm really great, Andrew. As always, it's good to be here in the studio and to be with you and to be talking to our guests and to be talking to our friends over there in the audience. Just before Christmas, I decided to finally get some streaming service for my television because I was going to be trapped indoors for a few days with the heat and the Christmas period and so forth. And I'm now paying for the Netflix service. And I really enjoy it. And one of the advantages, especially as a vision impaired person, Netflix, as a lot of people might know, who are vision impaired, have a great, not only a range of television and movies, they also have good audio description on their television programs that they make. And I really found that really interesting and they really do it well. Andrew, do you have any pay TV services that you pay? Are you a TV person?
2: I am a bit of a TV person, but yes, I do have Netflix. That's the only one that I do have. I had Stan, I think, for a while, but got rid of that because I found that I wasn't really watching much of it, and I still don't really watch a lot of Netflix. But that's one thing I didn't actually know that that you've just described, what Netflix has in terms of its assistance.
3: Now, this week, Andrew, we had a really great chat with two people, which is rare to have two people in the studio. One was Matt Wood, who is a seeing eye dog instructor, and the other was Geraldine Lane, who uses a seeing eye dog as her mobility aid. Now, during our conversation, you might hear several terms being used. Now, a lot of people see the dogs that are assisting blind people and know them generically as guide dogs. That is the most common terminology, and here in Australia, that's actually like a brand. There's actually an organisation, Guide Dogs Australia, and there's also another organisation that is linked to Vision Australia called Seeing Eye Dogs Australia, and that's the terminology that we'll be using here. But to combine both of that, the more general term that's been used a lot these days is called dog guide. And the person who uses the dog guide is a dog guide handler. So in a sense, the blind person or the human is the handler and they are guided by using a dog. And we had a really great and interesting conversation about the benefits and the differences about using a dog as their guide for assistance for mobility compared to using a long white cane or other methods of getting around. And we learned a lot. And one of the topics that we are mainly concentrating on within this interview that you'll hear shortly is that Geraldine, due to certain circumstances, is now in a powered wheelchair and her dog was retrained to assist her with mobility whilst in her powered wheelchair. So it's a fascinating conversation and I've really learned a lot. What about you, Andrew? Did you find it interesting to learn about that? Did you know that dogs could be used in this way to help someone who's in a wheelchair who also happens to be blind?
2: I did not know that. So that's one of the fantastic things about being involved in this program is learning something every week with the people that we talk to. It's a fascinating thing.
3: It is. And just before we go into it, I also want to just re-say that obviously in any dog, do not go and interact with a dog that you don't know. Don't go and pat any dog that you don't know unless you get permission from the person that's with that dog. Any dog, every dog can be dangerous, especially if they're not well trained. A dog guide is not dangerous, obviously, because they're so well trained, but they cannot be interrupted. And you don't go up to a dog and say hello to the dog without saying hello to the person. And please don't go up to somebody who has a dog who is blind and interrupt them without any polite consideration, and do not pat the dog, do not interact with the dog whilst it is working. And as we'll discover within this interview, the dog's basically working all the time once it has its harness on. So take that into mind as you're listening to this conversation, and we'll get to that shortly. Hello and welcome. Thanks for joining us once again on In Plain Sight on Vision Australia Radio. And this week we are going to be talking to two guests, Matt Wood from Seeing Eye Dogs and Dr. Geraldine Lane. And we are going to talk a bit about a very special program that has been established by Seeing Eye Dogs Australia to help people not only with the seeing eye dog, but people who are in a wheelchair and have the need for a seeing eye dog. And it's my pleasure to welcome both Matt and Geraldine in the studio. Hi, Matt.
0: Hi, Simon. Great to be here.
3: And hi, Geraldine.
4: Hi, Simon. Lovely to be here too. Thank you.
3: I'll start with you, Geraldine. Now, we'll get the basics out of the way first, being that we are on Vision Australia Radio. Can you quickly tell us what's the nature of your vision impairment, and how did that occur, and how long have you been vision impaired?
4: I started in about 1985, and I had a condition which is a really long name, idiopathic intracranial hypertension. And basically what that means is they don't know what causes it, but I had a build-up of pressure, the fluid around your brain and spinal cord, called cerebrospinal fluid. And instead of metabolising what you make each day in your body, I wasn't doing that, and my body wasn't doing that. And, of course, there was a build-up of fluid, so it caused pressure on my optic nerves as well as on the brain, and it took them a while to get that under control, and subsequently I lost most of my vision fairly quickly. And I also was diagnosed at that time with multiple sclerosis.
3: And is it the multiple sclerosis that has now led you to be in a wheelchair?
4: Actually, it's not. I've been fairly stable MS-wise for the last few years, but I developed a lung condition that's caused scarring of the lungs, fibrosis, and that has reduced my capacity to walk too far. And so I was using Noodle, my current seeing eye dog, walking around using her as per normal, and then I had difficulties walking any distance, so I had to talk to Matt and try and organise or find a solution to help me not run out of breath all the time and not be able to walk any particular distance. When I started to have problems with my breathing from a lung problem, I got in touch with Matt, and I was saying, you know, because Noodle is getting older now too, and, you know, I don't think I'll be able to get a new dog, and, you know, we've just had a conversation together. And so I think this might be my last seeing eye dog. But I was sort of not real happy about that either, because I've had such a freedom and enjoyment from this dog guide mobility. And Matt said, oh, no, we can help you here. They said, we've initiated a new program in Australia through Vision Australia and Seeing Eye Dogs Australia, where we're helping people who use a mobility aid, such as a motorised chair, to be able to train dogs to work with the chair, which just requires a different type of harness, different length of handle, and retrain Noodle to work with the chair. So I was very excited and very happy about that. And because I was starting to not get out again and staying at home and thinking, oh, you know, my life's sort of becoming narrower.
3: So you've used Seeing Eye Dogs for a while now. What led you to take up a dog in the first place?
4: I guess I've always been a dog person, always loved dogs, but Noodle is my number five, and so I've been using dogs for quite a while. But I just like the freedom of the mobility. You just glide around obstacles, and it's just a much smoother way than using a white cane, plus I've got my buddy with me.
3: Now, I realise, Geraldine, you have multiple qualifications and long line of experience in several different areas, but in regards to your PhD, you did a paper that was about the health benefits of having a dog guide. I forgot the title of that paper.
4: It's called "There's More to a Dog Guide Than Meets the Eye: Mixed Methods Investigation into the Health Benefits of Working with a Dog Guide."
3: Now, to me, the benefits are obvious, because, as you said, it makes life a lot easier, because using a dog is a lot easier than using a white cane, and the companionship of a dog is also beneficial, as most people know that have ever been with a dog. So,
4: absolutely.
3: Was that what you were trying to prove in that?
4: I was trying, yeah. There wasn't any real big study in Australia at the time. We hadn't had any. And, of course, when you're doing a PhD, your thesis is looking at new knowledge, okay, trying to find new knowledge. So I saw there was a niche there in looking at this particular issue, and although we had lots of anecdotal information, I didn't actually have that solid, rigorous, evidence-based research that was investigating that area. So I was looking not just at the physical health benefits, you know, getting out there and walking a lot more and getting exercise, but also on the emotional benefits. You know, two people who have lost their vision, you know, blind or vision impaired. So I could see that it was an area that needed investigation, and I ended up interviewing and doing focus groups and surveys, et cetera, and I had about 270 participants Australia-wide, which was really, really good. So, and a lot of support from Seeing Eye Dogs Australia and Vision Australia, who helped me to locate participants, and Blind Citizens WA, Blind Citizens Australia, all helped me in finding participants to be involved. And I was working with people who used dog guides, but also people who used white canes for their mobility choices, comparing and contrasting experiences.
3: Yeah. Hey, Matt, I might just bring you in now, just on that little bit there. You've been working for Seeing Eye Dogs for a while now, and obviously you've been training a lot of people with dogs to be their guide. Do they ever talk to you about this, that the relief of, oh, finally this is a much better way of being a mobile, independent person rather than having the stress of using a white cane all the time? Is that ever come up in the conversations when you're training people too?
0: Absolutely, yes. That is one of the first things that we cover. Either I'm trying to sell the concept of a dog to people and explain the difference, but it's that classic experience that until you've actually done it, you don't understand what that language is when people are saying it's a different way of moving, particularly if somebody's been a long-term cane user, because the obvious difference and the most clear delineation between the two modes is that with a cane, you have to bang and find everything. So you have to use the cane to either hit the wall or hit the door or hit a bollard to know that it's there. Mm-hmm. Whereas having a dog, once you get over that initial step into the abyss for a lot of people, because they've relied on their cane to give them the tactile sensation of what's around them.
3: Yeah.
0: To then pick up a handle that the only thing that you're feeling is the movement of the dog, and trust that you're putting your life into the harness of this animal, a lot of people start to freak out to start with. Mm. And it's not until they take those first initial steps and I explain to them what's happening, particularly somebody that's totally blind, that we've just gone past the pothole that you would always trip over, or we've come through a row of bollards, or we're about to hit the down curb to cross the street, and they've got no idea, because their initial experience with a dog and a handle is just this gliding sensation. Mm. And it's until they do that, then the penny drops. Oh, this is what you meant. So it's one of those vibe things. You know, you get the, you know, you can sell it and talk about it as much as you want, but until somebody experiences it themselves and then they realize it. Is that right, Geraldine?
4: Yeah, because you start out when you first trial with a dog, you start out and you think, oh, there's nothing in front of me. You know, I've got this dog at the side. There's absolutely, and you feel sort of, oh, this is odd, it's strange. Mm. But then when you go through it and you've got the support of the trainer next to you and they're telling you exactly like Matt's saying, you know, that you've just avoided that pothole or that bollard, the dog's taken you around, there was an overhanging tree and it's taken you around so you didn't hit your head, and you start to get your confidence up and then your confidence just starts to build and you learn to trust the dog. But it's very much a team effort, you know. You get trained and the dog gets trained.
3: I was just reflecting on that because I was listening to a show that just went to air the other week that we did, and the guest there was talking about trusting people to guide him that he didn't know. And the most part, he goes out with people he knows well to help guide him. And in this case, there were people he didn't know, and he found it a big adjustment. And I'm just sort of reflecting on that, thinking, I'm a very strong-minded person, thinking, you know, I can do this, and then I can trust my own ability with the white cane and so forth, and then having to put the trust into another being, a four-legged friend here. It must be a lot of adjustment.
2: 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Our guests this week are guide dog handler Dr. Geraldine Lane and seeing eye dog trainer Matt Wood. And now it's back to Simon, Geraldine and Matt.
3: Matt, I'll get you to explain. Can you tell us, to remind people, what it takes to train the average seeing eye dog, and then transition to tell us what you had to do to help Geraldine? Now she's using her dog. What's the dog's name? Noodle.
4: Noodle.
3: with being that she's in a wheelchair. Can you tell us firstly what the main areas of training a dog is, and then how different it was to help Geraldine here?
0: Sure. So our dogs pretty much in every school or dog school around the world follow the guidelines from the International Guide Dog Federation. So we have a standard that we have to meet, and just about every single school that I've had any experience with throughout the world has a breeding program or associated breeding program. So the puppies are born, they're whelped, and then they go out to carers for around about 12 months. And during that period, the people that are caring, the volunteers that are caring for the puppies, are given some specific training. You know, they're given some basic dog training, and they're also given specific training that helps to set up the puppy for when it comes into its formal part of the seeing eye dog training. So around about the 12-month mark, the puppies will all come back to the training centre, and our training centre is in Kensington in Melbourne, because we serve clients all over Australia, you know, well, hence the name Vision Australia. And so the puppies come in, and as they've been going through that first year or so of their life, they're given assessments, you know, the puppy assessments.
3: Can you tell us how many people in Australia have been trained to use a dog, also who need to use a wheelchair?
0: I think we're around about the 8 to 10 clients at the moment, Simon. Wow. Yeah, so we're the only organisation in Australia that will offer this facility to our clients. And we developed the program with our colleagues in the UK as well. So we've amended and taken on a lot of the qualities that they were using over there. So they initiated the program originally, and then my colleagues in Melbourne at our training centre started to work on adapting it to Australian conditions, and also the specifics of as Geraldine mentioned, the chair needs to be a particular type of chair. So I hinted earlier that with sort of two strands of clients like Geraldine that have had a seeing eye dog for several years and their mobility deteriorates. And so we look at We look at trying to adapt their current dog. And if the dog is like Noodle, you know, so smart and adaptable, she took to it like a duck to water very quickly. Mm-hmm. And then we've got other clients that are in transition stage. So they might be originally you know, less mobile, but they're losing their vision. Or say Geraldine, she'd come to us when we were retiring Noodle in, say, a couple of years. We might have started with a brand new dog that is not just purpose bred, but purpose trained. So we have training facilities, as I said, over in Kensington, and our dogs that are going into a wheelchair program have that little sideline training as well, so that when they're placed with the client that they're going to be working with, you know, it might be the client's first dog and it's a wheelchair dog. Yeah. So, and it's a special harness that we give the dogs as well, as Geraldine hinted at. It's a longer handle, but it doesn't take any of the sensation away at all. It's still a really good handle.
4: Actually, yeah.
3: My initial thought, Matt, when you were telling me about seeing our dogs working with people in a wheelchair, was that I wondered if the dog would be frightened by the chair or balked or distracted. Did that ever come up?
0: Yes, of course, and that's a real thing, you know, because particularly, say, a dog that's already working and that's all it's been used to is walking and working with the client that's been upright and mobile. In the case of, say, Noodle, if, you know, worst case scenario, we're taking her out with a chair and giving her a couple of, you know, introductory walks, and she was completely, you know, frightened and not happy with the chair, we would have then said, oh, dear, what a shame, Geraldine. We're going to have to bite the bullet early for poor old Noodle. Mm. She's going to have to go into retirement and sit.
3: And to remind everybody, Geraldine, what are the do's and don'ts, regardless if you're in a wheelchair or not, of interacting with someone who has a dog guide, especially when they are in work mode? Can you just remind everyone
4: Absolutely.
3: Of what the do's and don'ts are of how to approach someone who is blind who has a dog guide?
4: Yeah, don't be frightened to sort of say hello to the handler. We just people like everybody else. And to be...
3: And talk to the person first.
4: Talk to the person, yeah.
3: Not the dog first.
4: My dog, Noodle. Mm. And, you know, they love people. But whilst they've got that harness on, it's better just to ignore the dog, not to just come up and pat the dog either, because that's so distracting. They are dogs after all. And they love people. But, yeah, if you can just avoid interacting with the dog. If you really want to talk to the dog, ask the handler first.
3: And what is that rule about, which most people wouldn't understand, how do people know that the dog's actually working and or the dog is having a breather or not working?
4: While the harness is on, they're working.
3: Mm-hmm.
4: Yeah, pretty much. Yeah, whilst that's on, assuming they're working.
3: We unfortunately running right out of time now. Matt, I'll just get you to tell us, how can the public help Seeing Eye Dogs, the organisation? And people are often interested in learning about how to get involved with the puppy raising and obviously training a dog to be a dog guide is quite an expensive and lengthy process. So how do people help with those two things, raising the puppies and raising money for Seeing Eye Dogs?
0: The easiest way is to Google Seeing Eye Dogs Australia or SED and Vision Australia, and there will be links in there to our programs and our puppy raising or puppy care program. Our puppy development program is our official title, is all run out of Melbourne. We don't have puppies actually in Perth or WA, but the other states, certainly the east states, do. So if you or your family are interested in actually having a puppy in the house, contact your local Seeing Eye Dog or Vision Australia office, or look through the website. There are links through there. In WA, I say at the moment, the best way to support our puppy program, our puppies in WA, they're all over on the East Coast. And I say to people, all we want is your monthly contribution, and it can be as big as small as you're able to do. Yep. Lots of ways to help us. So thank you to the people that are already doing
4: yes,
0: that.
4: Yes, thank you.
0: And if you're thinking about doing something like that, please do. That'd be wonderful.
3: So we have to finish soon. So Geraldine, I'll just ask you to give us a final comment about your experience with seeing eye dogs in general, but now you're using Noodle with the wheelchair, and just something you might like to finish with to tell everyone that's listening.
4: Well, I think one thing that I get asked a lot is that people say, those poor dogs, mm-hmm. they work all the time. They don't work all the time. They have their downtime. They get to enjoy life. But as we mentioned earlier, the dogs love their work, otherwise they don't get through. So it's something they really enjoy. And I think from the point of view, just say, you know, finishing up, thank you to everybody who does support Seeing Eye Dogs Australia. But this, having a Seeing Eye Dog, has been life-changing. It means you go from someone who, when you first lose your vision, if you have acquired vision loss, to being very underconfident, to getting your confidence back and to getting back in the world. So it really is a wonderful mobility aid to be a way of getting.
3: Thanks, Geraldine, and thanks for joining us. All right, well, we have to finish on that note. I'd like to thank you, Matt Wood, for coming in from Seeing Eye Dogs Australia.
0: Thanks, Simon.
3: And Dr. Geraldine Lane, thank you very much for coming in, sharing your story. And Matt, thanks for sharing your knowledge with us today on Vision Australia Radio.
4: Thank you.
3: So that's all we've got time for this week, people. And I really thank you for listening. And for those who are listening on the podcast, I will put the links to the Seeing Eye Dogs Australia and the puppy raising and all the things we've mentioned there on the podcast description. Look out for that if you're listening to the podcast. I'd like to thank everyone once again for being with us and look forward to speaking to you next time. Bye for now.
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